going to explain a budget in which key election promises on taxes will be broken. The Liberals' utter disaster provides an ideal look-at-them opportunity for the government to capitalise on. When Shadow Treasurer Tim Wilson appeared on the ABC for a pre-budget interview on Sunday, he was inevitably peppered with questions about One Nation. Were the Liberals right or wrong to preference One Nation in over independent Michelle Millthorpe? Well, it was a call that was made and it's obviously one that you know has delivered a result, Wilson said, although he went on to argue that another course wouldn't have made any difference. Many people did their own thing with their preferences. The truth is the horse bolted some time ago in the internal Liberal argument about whether they should or should not preference One Nation. They will do so when they feel it's to their advantage. For most, albeit not all, Liberals, preferencing One Nation has become a matter of pragmatism rather than morality. On pragmatism, it would have been a case to help Millthorpe rather than One Nation, but the Liberals would have faced a revolt from supporters and didn't seem galvanised by the dangers of platforming the surging party. If the Liberals had preferenced Millthorpe, she would have done better, but still not won. Wilson was also pressed on whether he was open to forming any sort of minority government with One Nation MPs. Now that the preference question is no longer a beachhead, this issue, despite being one for the distant horizon, will dog the coalition from now on. It is a sort of reprise of the question Labour MPs used to face about whether they'd be willing to form government with the Greens. Wilson's position was confusing. My objective is to make sure that the Liberal Party is in a position to govern as strongly as possible. Of course, we traditionally form a coalition with the National Party, but it's up to the Australian people to decide who they want to vote for. But I can tell you quite clearly my objective is to make sure that the Liberals beat One Nation candidates. The Liberals not only don't know what they themselves stand for, unsurprisingly, they now don't know the answer to the related question of how closely, when it came to the point, they'd be willing to embrace One Nation. Some voters won't care about the answer to that question. But others, especially in urban areas, will demand to know. Houdini Chalmers. Back at Tuesday's budget, Chalmers was attempting to mimic escape artist Houdini as he tried to avoid being burned by the fire of broken promises. His explanation, reiterated in his Sunday Sky News interview, went like this. Before the election, the government's housing policy was focused laser-like on supply. But he had increasingly come to the view, we need to go beyond supply, although supply remained the main game. Given the election was just a year ago, it's hard to see how this line is credible. Moreover, the perception last term was Chalmers was interested in pursuing changes to negative gearing at some stage, reinforced by the fact that he had Treasury undertake some modelling. It will be even more telling to hear, post-budget, how the Prime Minister squares his old and new positions on tax changes. But he will be confident he can ride out the politics of the U-turn. After all, he has a huge majority, and haven't critics been calling for him to be bolder and spend political capital? Of course, there is a recent precedent for a budget of broken promises and ambitious reform doing massive harm to a government with a thumping majority. The Abbott-Hockey budget of 2014. But we are unlikely to see such an outcome from Tuesday's budget. Politically, Albanese and Chalmers are cleverer than Tony Abbott and Joe Hockey were. The government will lose some paint for breaking its word, but the budget will go out of its way to keep the chassis in solid shape. And that article, Liberals Will Struggle with Awkward Questions About Relations with One Nation, was by Michelle Grattan, and it came from The New Daily. Also from The New Daily and dated May the 12th,

0: Trump says US-Iran ceasefire is on life support. And the author is AAP. US President Donald Trump says a ceasefire with Iran is on life support after he rejected Iran's response to a US peace proposal. Days after the US floated a plan aimed at reopening negotiations, Iran on Sunday released a response focused on ending the war on all fronts, including Lebanon, where US ally Israel is fighting Iran-aligned Hezbollah militants. The response was swiftly rejected by Trump, fueling concerns of a resumption of hostilities in the 10-week-old conflict that has killed thousands and halted vital energy flows. "I would call it the weakest right now, after reading that piece of garbage they sent us. I didn't even finish reading it," he said on Monday, local time. In its response, Iran also demanded compensation for war damage, emphasized its sovereignty over the Strait of Hormuz, and called on the US to end its naval blockade, guarantee no further attacks, lift sanctions, and remove a ban on Iranian oil sales. Two regional officials told the Associated Press that Iran offered to dilute part of its highly enriched uranium and transport the rest to a third country. The US had proposed an end to fighting before starting talks on more contentious issues, including Iran's nuclear program. Iran has defended its stance. "Our demand is legitimate, demanding an end to the war, lifting the US blockade and piracy, and releasing Iranian assets that have been unjustly frozen in banks due to US pressure," Foreign Ministry spokesman Esmail Baghaei said. Safe passage through the Strait of Hormuz and establishing security in the region and Lebanon were other demands of Iran, which are considered a generous and responsible offer. Brent crude oil futures traded 2.7% higher at about $104 a barrel as the deadlock leaves the Strait of Hormuz largely closed. Before the war began on February the 28th, the narrow waterway carried one-fifth of the world's oil and liquefied natural gas. It has since become a central pressure point in the conflict. Disruption caused by the near closure of the strait has forced oil producers to cut exports, and OPEC oil output dropped further in April to the lowest in more than two decades, a Reuters survey showed on Monday. Traffic through the Strait of Hormuz is at a trickle compared with before the war. Shipping data on KPLER and LSEG showed that three tankers laden with crude exited the waterway last week, with trackers switched off to avoid Iranian attack. A second Qatari LNG tanker was trying to transit the strait, the data showed, days after the first such cargo crossed under an arrangement involving Iran and Pakistan. Hakan Fidan, the foreign minister of Turkey, which has been liaising closely with the US, Iran and mediator Pakistan since the start of the war, will hold talks in Qatar on Tuesday on the conflict and on ensuring navigational safety in the strait, a Turkish diplomatic source said. The next diplomatic or military steps remain unclear. Trump is expected to arrive in Beijing on Wednesday, where Iran is set to be among the topics discussed with Chinese President Xi Jinping. Trump has been leaning on China to use its influence to push Iran toward a deal with the US. With AAP. And that article, "Trump says US-Iran ceasefire is on life support," is from AAP, and I was reading from thenewdaily.com.au. Moving on to Al Jazeera now, and this article is by Frank Del Appa. It's entitled "World Cup 2026. How US football has evolved since hosting the 1994 event." In the 32 years since the United States last hosted the Cup, football has moved from the margins to the mainstream. Football has gained a foothold in the United States, and the country seems ready to host the World Cup this summer, which was not clear in 1994. Back then, when the US last hosted the World Cup, the country had no professional league, and the national team was cobbled together with ex-collegians, journeymen, and semi-professionals. Leading into 94, we were at risk on the ticket side, former US President Sunil Gulati told Al Jazeera in a recent interview. For the US organising committee, it was a big concern if we could sell all the tickets. In the end, the 1994 tournament was successful. A record 3.5 million, 68,991 per game, attended matches. The US advanced from the group stage for the first time since 1930, losing 1-0 to eventual champions Brazil in the last 16, and seeds were planted for a professional league, Major League Soccer. Football has since moved from the margins to the mainstream in the US. MLS is thriving. The national team is ranked a creditable 16th in the world by FIFA, and as the World Cup returns this summer, ticket demand far outpaces supply. If you said in 1994 MLS would be a 30-team league with 22 soccer-specific stadiums and average 20,000 crowds, not in our wildest dreams, Gulati said. The landscape is completely different. The most visible thing is the development of professional leagues, MLS, and the Women's League, NWSL. We had no division league, and now there is also USL Division 2 and 3. The number of teams has increased dramatically. Today, the US Soccer Federation, commonly referred to as US Soccer, sanctions 127 professional teams, 102 men's and 25 women's. 18 of the top 50 valued teams in the world are in MLS, Gulati said. That's an extraordinary statistic. The women's team in Columbus just sold for $205 million. Commercial interest in soccer and soccer leagues is at an all-time high. Credit Joao Havelange for seeing the future. During his reign as FIFA president, Havelange usually got what he wanted. And he wanted the 1994 World Cup in the US along with a professional league. Easier said than done, though. Organized football has been played in the US since the late 19th century, with the American Cup inaugurated in 1884. But over the following decades, several professional leagues collapsed, and after the North American Soccer League, NASL, folded in 1984, there appeared to be little future for the game. Enter Havelange and FIFA. FIFA recognised a long time ago that, for the sport to grow internationally, it had to be successful in the US. Farouk Quraishi, a Tampa, Florida-based administrator who played in the NASL, told Al Jazeera, "For me, it was purely a matter of time. This is a huge and wealthy market. Now you look at who is buying clubs in MLS, and it's a who's who of NFL owners." Looking back, it's remarkable that the US actually competed in World Cups and played host to one at all, without a nationwide professional league. For years, football's foundation in the country was built on amateur and youth participation. By the early 1990s, the numbers were high, with an estimated 18 million people playing the sport at some level in the US. But the pyramid lacked a top tier, leaving a dead end for aspiring players, little media coverage, and scattered fan interest. The 1994 World Cup came and went, and in 1996, MLS finally kicked off. Havelange duly arrived to commemorate the inaugural game, sitting in the rickety stands of Spartan Stadium in San Jose, California. The San Jose Clash edged DC United 1-0 as Eric Winalda scored an 88th-minute goal, just in time to avoid the game going to a shootout, in which draws were decided by players going one-on-one with goalkeepers from 32 metres, 35 yards, out. This novel method of deciding games ended in 2000. Football-specific stadiums started springing up in 1999. Lamar Hunt's Columbus Crew Stadium became the country's first major purpose-built football venue since Mark's Stadium in Fall River, Massachusetts, in 1922. Now, Columbus are on their second stadium, the Scotts Miracle-Gro Field, and a total of 22 MLS teams compete at their own venues. Football finally became part of the American sporting scene. It is in the same way as the NFL, with average figures of more than 18 million watching it, or the American pastime that baseball is, no? Gulati said. It's not at that viewership level, but there is worldwide coverage of games. Look at everyone wearing jerseys on the street. Lionel Messi playing in Miami. It is part of the mainstream. Soccer still isn't king in the US. Not that the picture is not flawed. Ronaldo, who went on to score 34 goals in 106 games for the US national team, sees the current system as a recipe for mediocrity, registering millions of youngsters but limiting their ambition as few US players take up prominent roles on MLS teams. Most are offered the league's minimum annual salary, $80,622, and only two US players were listed last year among the top 40 highest paid, according to the MLS Players Association. Austin FC forward Brandon Vazquez, 24th at $3.55 million, and Nashville SC defender Walker Zimmerman, 27th at $3.45 million. Look at the growth of MLS and you can say soccer looks professional. Looks like a big deal. Looks major league. And a lot of people look at the sport with a different lens now because it's a legitimate sport. Ronaldo, now a coach and commentator, told Al Jazeera. But facilities do not create ability. We need more focus on a competitive environment to develop players. We tell them winning doesn't matter and then wonder why they can't win. We've lost that competitive mentality. He favours introducing promotion-relegation as a solution. If you're going to a team that is never going to be relegated because it's got enough money, you will never learn how to fight relegation. How to beat 11 angry men with their livelihood on the line, Ronaldo said. And while the MLS franchise model has created riches, with teams valued as high as Los Angeles FC at $1.25 billion, thanks to owning the 22,000-seat BMO Stadium by Forbes magazine, the quality of play does not always correspond. MLS teams have tended to struggle in CONCACAF competitions, although in 2022, the Seattle Sounders ended a 22-year drought for an MLS side to win the Federation's elite competition, which was previously won by DC United in 1998 and LA Galaxy in 2000. There are things we agree with and disagree with, on and off the field. But MLS is successful, Fox Sports commentator Alexi Lalas, a central defender for the US in 1994, told Al Jazeera. I don't think you can argue against that. Thanks to the 1994 WC and MLS, football in the US became a very different world to finally be even recognised for what you did, let alone respected, Lalas said. You know, soccer still isn't king in the US, but, let's be honest, it's part of the palette and certainly part of the landscape when it comes to this generation. Lalas predicts the US will harness the magic of being hosts to reach the quarterfinals, while Gulati expects the sport to continue to grow in the US after the World Cup. That is what the legacy of the tournament is about and why we bid, Gulati said. And that article, World Cup 2026, how US football has evolved since hosting the 1994 event, was by Frank Del Upper, and it came from the Al Jazeera website. You're listening to Online Review on Vision Australia Radio. I'm your reader and operator today, Barry Levini. Also from aljazeera.com, Israeli attacks kill at least four in southern Lebanon. Strikes come after forced displacement warnings by Israel for nine towns in southern and eastern Lebanon. This article's unattributed. Israeli strikes in southern Lebanon have killed at least four people and wounded eight others, according to Lebanese media. The State National News Agency, NNA, reported injuries to two medics as they rushed to offer aid to victims of the latest attacks by the Israeli military in violation of the official ceasefire. The medics were wounded when an airstrike hit a civil defence team affiliated with the Islamic Health Society in Toul in Nabatieh as they responded to an earlier attack, NNA said. Two men were killed and five others injured in an air raid on the town of Eba in Nabatieh. NNA added that a drone strike on a car in the town of Haris in Bint Jebail district killed one man and injured his brother. Israeli warplanes targeted the home of former municipal chief in Sajd, while other strikes were reported in Kfar Ruman and Safad al-Batiq. No casualty information was immediately available. Forced displacement threat. Ahead of the attacks, the Israeli army issued a forced displacement threat for nine towns in southern and eastern Lebanon. They are Rehan, Jaju, Kfar Ruman, Namariya, Arab Salim, and Haruf in Nabatieh, and Jemeh, Mashgara, and Kilaya in eastern Lebanon. Posting on X, Army spokesman Avichai Adriei urged residents there to evacuate due to what he called Hezbollah infrastructure in the towns. The Israeli military said a soldier was killed by a drone launched by Hezbollah near the border. Also in southern Lebanon, three Israeli soldiers were injured by a booby trap drone explosion. Israeli forces continue to exchange fire with Hezbollah and carry out attacks despite the ceasefire, which began on April the 17th and later extended to mid-May. Since March the 2nd, Israeli attacks have killed at least 2,840 people in Lebanon, injured almost 8,700, and displaced more than a million, according to Lebanese figures. The United States is preparing to host more peace talks between Israel and Lebanon in Washington on Thursday and Friday. Hezbollah has criticized the Lebanese government for taking part. And that article, Israeli attacks kill at least four in southern Lebanon, was unattributed and it came from aljazeera.com. On Vision Australia Radio, you're listening to the Online Review. We will return after a short break.
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0: Welcome back. Coming up in the second half of the program, I ran the NSA. This is how to defeat China's hacker army. Last passengers leave virus-hit cruise ship as three more test positive. Virginia Giuffre's memoir wins top book award. The Beatles will open a museum on the site of their last gig. And Year 7 boy trapped under train at North Melbourne station had bag snagged by mirror, school says. Welcome to the half of the program with a guest essay from the New York Times. This article's entitled, I Ran the NSA. This is how to defeat China's hacker army. It's dated the 11th of May, 2026. The author is Timothy D. Hoare. General Hoare led the National Security Agency and U.S. Cyber Command. Behind the pageantry that will be on display during President Trump's meeting with President Xi Jinping of China this week is a less pleasant reality. For at least the last decade, Beijing has been actively targeting America's telecommunications networks, intellectual property, and electrical and water utilities in a sustained campaign of intrusion. The summit provides an opportunity to raise the issue more forcefully with Mr. Xi than American leaders have in the past. But America also has its own unpleasant reality to face. Protecting the country from bad actors in cyberspace is a job for Americans, and we haven't been doing enough to defeat China's efforts. The good news is that the United States has a huge advantage in today's cyber competitions. The extraordinary concentration of technical capability, network reach, and institutional knowledge embedded in American industry. Our cybersecurity companies monitor billions of devices globally, observing adversary activity faster and more precisely than any intelligence service. American cloud and telecommunications providers power the preponderance of global commerce. U.S. technology firms operate at a scale no government entity can replicate. Part of the challenge has been engaging American technology companies in the fight. The tech industry can no longer accept the status quo of vulnerabilities across its networks. But the government can take steps to fix things, too, by rewriting opaque laws, helping states and municipal systems patch vulnerabilities, and investing in countermeasures to defend against the most dangerous emerging cyber threats. We need a system with shared responsibility for defending America in cyberspace. Voluntary information sharing between private companies and the government, the default approach to cyber defense until now, is not enough. Here's how industry, local, state, and federal government can get serious about defending against cyber attacks. It's important to understand the scale of the problem. Through its hacking proxy, Vault Typhoon, China has sought to pre-position malware in hundreds of local utility systems with the intent to disrupt Americans' critical water and electrical supplies. With Salt Typhoon, which gained access to networks nationwide, it has tapped the phones of senior American officials and the telecommunications providers serving millions of Americans. Every year, China-sponsored actors steal intellectual property from U.S.-based companies worth between $225 billion and $600 billion, according to a 2017 report from the Commission on Theft of American Intellectual Property. Fortunately, the model for how to fight back already exists. In February 2026, Google disclosed its espionage campaign that targeted 53 organizations across 42 nations. By terminating the attackers' use of cloud storage, revoking their access to networks, and neutralizing the programs they use to control and activate their plots, Google accomplished in days what years of government advisories could not. That operation is the template. Companies should identify malicious activity on their platforms and remove it. The challenge is enabling major technology and cybersecurity firms to follow it. In theory, it is not hard. The ability to spot bad actors and the tools to neutralize them are present across the private sector. What has been missing is a clear expectation that this is part of the job, not an optional public service. The model should be more akin to the banking industry's relationship to fraud. When fraud is detected, industry stops it. To encourage industry to step up the way Google did, Congress should update the legal architecture governing cyber operations to remove ambiguity that some private companies say makes it hard to defend themselves. Explicitly authorizing coordinated disruption operations by U.S. industry on its own networks against foreign state actors would free tech companies to use tools they already have. Another positive step might be to create a special court, like the one used to authorize domestic surveillance, to authorize such operations, an idea put forward by the Center for Strategic and International Studies. Separately, Congress and the federal government can improve the defense of electric, water, and other utilities by helping states and local authorities to buy and deploy the best cyber defenses, which many currently can't afford to purchase and maintain on their own. There are other opportunities for innovations, some technical, others organizational. Washington and the states will need help from universities and industry to layer our defenses and identify and close vulnerabilities before adversaries can exploit them, especially when doing so requires using fast-advancing AI tools. Defense isn't everything. Washington must clearly and publicly articulate to China and other nations that attacks on America's economy and critical infrastructure are unacceptable and will carry consequences. Until now, that message has been muted. It needs to be stated plainly and enforced consistently. Here, too, the United States has advantages. It is uniquely positioned to identify Chinese operations with precision, expose their intent, and identify the specific individuals within Beijing's leadership who authorize them. Changing behavior in an autocracy means changing the cost-benefit calculations of those who hold power. Publicly naming responsible officials, with evidence, is one of the most effective tools available. It has been used sparingly. It should be used more. Beyond naming the leaders responsible, the intelligence community, law enforcement, and relevant departments and agencies must use their unique authorities to more actively target and disrupt China's cyber campaigns, independently and in concert with allies. When they identify authorities behind malign cyber attacks, the U.S. government should use sanctions, indictments, disruptions, and regulatory changes more frequently against bad actors. This wouldn't be new. The government has led these activities episodically. Finally, to defend the country against cyber attacks, U.S. Cyber Command needs to keep pace with China's accelerating investment. Recent congressional increases to funding are welcome, but represent around 1% of the overall defense budget. Inadequate for what is, in practice, one of the most consequential strategic competitions of this era. The claim that America is outmatched in cyberspace, technically, organizationally, or intellectually, is wrong. The capability to defend the nation's economy and critical infrastructure is distributed across American industry, government, and academia right now. American companies have visibility into adversary operations that no other nation's government or private sector can match. American government agencies possess authorities and intelligence that no industry partner has. The combination, properly aligned and legally enabled, is formidable and increasingly needed. And that article, "I Ran the NSA, This Is How to Defeat China's Hacker Army, was by Timothy D. Hoare, and it came from the New York Times, dated May the 11th, 2026. Now we're going to the BBC, bbc.com. This article is entitled, Last Passengers Leave Virus-Hit Cruise Ship as Three More Test Positive. And the authors are Yaroslav Lukiv and Jessica Rawnsley. The last passengers have left the hantavirus-hit cruise ship as authorities confirmed three new positive cases linked to the deadly outbreak. The MV Hondius departed Tenerife for the Netherlands on Monday after its final six passengers, four Australians, one Briton and one New Zealander, and some crew members disembarked. Three passengers have died after travelling on the ship, two of whom were confirmed to have had the virus. An American and a French national who had previously returned home have tested positive, authorities said. Seven cases of hantavirus linked to the MV Hondius have been confirmed, with two others suspected, according to the World Health Organization, WHO. Spain's health ministry said one Spaniard who is quarantining in Madrid after being evacuated from the vessel had also provisionally tested positive for hantavirus on Monday. On Monday, the US Health Department said a second American national on Sunday's repatriation flight had also shown mild symptoms, adding that both passengers had travelled back in biocontainment units out of an abundance of caution. French Health Minister Stéphanie Rist said a woman was isolating in Paris and that her health was deteriorating, with 22 contacts traced. Two British nationals with confirmed cases are currently being treated in the Netherlands and South Africa. Hantaviruses are usually carried by rodents, but human transmission of the Andes strain, which the WHO believes some of the ship's passengers contracted in South America, is possible. Symptoms can include fever, extreme fatigue, muscle aches, stomach pain, vomiting, diarrhea, and shortness of breath. Officials say the risk of a major outbreak is very low. As of Monday evening, the ship's operator, Oceanwide Expeditions, said 27 people remain on board the ship, including 25 crew members and two medical staff. These include 17 people from the Philippines, four from the Netherlands, including the two medical staff, four from Ukraine, one from Russia, and one from Poland. Ukraine's foreign ministry said the Ukrainians on board would help with the ship's transfer to the Netherlands and would quarantine at a medical facility on arrival. It added that they had shown no signs of illness. More than 90 passengers of the MV Hondius, which was docked in Spain's Canary Islands, have been repatriated over the past few days. Four Canadian passengers landed in Victoria, British Columbia, on Sunday after taking a chartered flight from Tenerife to Quebec. Authorities said they would self-isolate and be monitored for at least 3 weeks. The US Department of Health and Human Services said all 17 US citizens on Sunday's flight would undergo clinical assessment at a medical facility in Nebraska. A British national living in the US was also repatriated alongside them. Seven other US passengers had already returned home and are being monitored in their home states. Before the American case was confirmed, WHO head Tedros Adhanom Ghebreyesus warned that the decision by the US not to follow the organization's guidelines over the hantavirus outbreak may have risks. The WHO has recommended 42 days of isolation for those leaving the MV Hondius. But Dr. J. Bhattacharya, acting head of the US Centers for Disease Control, CDC, said he did not want to cause public panic, insisting that human-to-human transmission was rare and it should not be treated like COVID. Cruise ship passengers were pictured wearing blue gowns, bouffant caps, and medical face masks as they disembarked in Tenerife. 20 British nationals flown to Manchester from Tenerife on Sunday were taken to Arrow Park Hospital in Merseyside to isolate for 72 hours. None have reported symptoms. 14 Spaniards flown to Madrid are in mandatory quarantine at a military hospital, while another 2 evacuation flights were scheduled for Monday. A separate flight carrying 26 passengers and crew, including 8 Dutch nationals, arrived in the Netherlands on Sunday. In a video message released on Monday by Oceanwide Expeditions, which operates MV Hondius, the captain said the crew's thoughts were with the ones that are no longer with us. Jan Dobrogowski added that the past few weeks have been extremely challenging to us all, while praising the patience, discipline, and kindness shown on board the vessel. The Spanish health minister said that a police officer involved in the repatriation operation had died of cardiac arrest. An elderly Dutchman was the first passenger who died on board the MV Hondius on the 11th of April. He had earlier developed symptoms and is believed to have been the first infected in the outbreak, but died before he could be tested. His wife left the ship on the 24th of April on the island of St. Helena and flew to South Africa. She died 2 days later in a clinic in Johannesburg. A German woman died on board the cruise ship on the 2nd of May. Both women are confirmed cases. The MV Hondius had been carrying 147 passengers and crew from 23 countries after departing from Ushuaia in Argentina on the 1st of April. And that article, Last Passengers Leave Virus-Hit Cruise Ship as 3 More Test Positive, was by Yaroslav Lukiv and Jessica Rawnsley, and it came from bbc.com. 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I'm your reader and operator today, Barry Levini. Also from the BBC, Virginia Giuffre's memoir wins Top Book Award. And this is by Noor Nanji and Stephen McIntosh. A posthumous memoir by Virginia Giuffre, one of Jeffrey Epstein's most prominent accusers, has won the top prize at this year's British Book Awards. Nobody's Girl, co-written with Amy Wallace, was named Book of the Year in a ceremony held in London on Monday evening. The memoir, which was published 6 months after Giuffre took her own life, detailed her encounters with the late sex offender and his former girlfriend, Ghislaine Maxwell. Accepting the award, Giuffre's sister-in-law, Amanda Roberts, said the book was a true testament to what a survivor's voice can do when finally given the space to be heard. She inspired millions, not just to be seen, or survivors to be seen, but she called us to action, Roberts told the ceremony in a video acceptance speech. Giuffre's brother, Sky Roberts, added the family was truly honoured to accept this award on Virginia's behalf. While Wallace said working with Giuffre on the book had been the honour of my career. Nobody's Girl also included details of Giuffre's allegations about Andrew Mountbatten Windsor, which he has always denied. The publication of the memoir last October increased pressure on Mountbatten Windsor and was part of a chain of events that ultimately led to King Charles III removing his brother's royal titles and honours. The memoir also picked up the prize for non-fiction narrative book of the year at the event. Alice O'Keefe, head of books for The Bookseller and chair of the Books of the Year, said the judges championed Giuffre's memoir. With this award, we recognise the late author's extraordinary courage and determination, supported by publisher Doubleday's sensitive campaign, #believeher, O'Keefe said. Philip Jones, editor of The Bookseller and chair of the judges at the British Book Awards, added, "Our winners represent the very best of the book trade, standing up for the books and the authors when others would try to stand them down." The British Book Awards affirms our creatives, our entertainers, and our truth tellers, and we applaud those who did so much to bring their work to the public. The awards ceremony, hosted by TV presenter Steph McGovern at Grosvenor House, also saw Dame Jilly Cooper, Joanna Trollope and Sophie Kinsella, commemorated with a special posthumous award. Cooper, known for her best-selling romps including Rivals and Riders, died in October aged 88, while Kinsella and Trollope both died in December. Elsewhere, the event's first romantic fiction book of the year was given to Emily Henry for Great Big Beautiful Life, while Jamie Smart took home the first graphic novel book of the year for Bunny vs. Monkey. Children's authors were also celebrated, with Skandar series creator A.F. Stedman taking home Author of the Year, and Dogman writer and illustrator Dav Pilkey winning Best Illustrator. U.S. author Suzanne Collins won the children's fiction category for Sunrise on the Reaping, a prequel to the series The Hunger Games. There was also an accolade for Michael Rosen, who won the Children's Non-Fiction Illustrated Award for his latest book with illustrator Helen Oxenbury, titled Oh Dear, Look What I Got. The debut fiction prize went to Florence Knapp's The Names, which explores the repercussions of domestic abuse, while Marcia Hutchinson's Portrait of a Girl Growing Up in the 1960s, Bradford Windrush Generation, The Mercy Step, won the Discover Book of the Year. Sarah Wynne Williams won the prize for Book of the Year in the Audiobook Nonfiction category for Careless People. Her account of working as a policy director at Facebook made headlines when it was published last March, and the social network blocked her from promoting the book. Wynne Williams and Jifra were jointly named the winners of the Freedom to Publish Award. Jones said both stories, told by silenced voices, represented the best in the book trade. The British Book Awards celebrate the best books published in 2025. The awards are also known as the Nibbies because of the golden nib-shaped trophy. The winners in full. Overall Book of the Year, Nobody's Girl by Virginia Roberts Jifra, co-written by Amy Wallace. Author of the Year, A.F. Stedman. Illustrator of the Year, Dav Pilkey. Fiction, Berlin Traitor by Philippa Gregory. Debut Fiction, The Names by Florence Knapp. Non-fiction Narrative, Nobody's Girl by Virginia Roberts Jifra, co-written by Amy Wallace. Non-fiction, Lifestyle and Illustrated, Forgotten Churches by Luke Sherlock. Crime and Thriller, A Case of Mice and Murder by Sally Smith. Discover, The Mercy Step by Marcia Hutchinson. Audiobook Fiction, Cursed Daughters by Oynakin Braithwaite, narrated by Weruch Opia, Diana Yenkinney, and Ninyai Opia Clark. Audiobook Nonfiction, Careless People by Sarah Wynne Williams. Science Fiction and Fantasy, Alchemized by Sen Lin Yu. Romantic Fiction, Great Big Beautiful Life by Emily Henry. And that article, Virginia Jifra's memoir wins Top Book Award, was by Noor Nanji and Stephen McIntosh, and it came from bbc.com. Also from bbc.com, the Beatles will open a museum on the site of their last gig. The author's Mark Savage. The Beatles are turning the building where they played their last ever gig into an exhibition space, where fans can experience 7 floors of memorabilia and never-before-seen archive material. A Grade 2 listed mansion, 3 Savile Row, served as the band's headquarters between 1968 and 1972, and they recorded their final album, Let It Be, in the basement. Sir Paul McCartney told the BBC that he wanted fans to have an official Beatles destination in London. Tourists come to England and they can go to Abbey Road, but they can't go inside and it snares up the traffic and the drivers get really annoyed, he said. So I thought this was a terrific idea. Officially titled The Beatles at 3 Savile Row, the experience is due to launch in 2027. Fans can register for tickets on the band's website from today. The building will include a recreation of the basement studio where Let It Be was recorded, and the opportunity to relive the Beatles' iconic rooftop concert on exactly the spot where it happened. Other details are yet to be revealed, but Sir Paul gave an idea of how the venue will operate. Well, you go in on the ground floor, and there's memorabilia and stuff like that. Then you work your way up through the building and see various things that happened here and there, until you get to the top, where you go out on the roof and pretend to be a Beatle. Naturally, the building will also contain a shop for licensed Beatle products. You know, a retail thing, but you want that, Sir Paul said. You even want that at the National Trust, you know. You've got to have a souvenir. The Beatles' rooftop concert, which took place in January 1969, was the last time anyone saw the Fab Four perform in public. But it nearly never happened. Director Michael Lindsay Hogg, who filmed the show, recalled that some of the members wanted to pull the plug at the last minute. George didn't want to do it, and Ringo started saying he didn't really see the point. Then John said, "Oh, expletive it. Let's go do it." So the band climbed five stories and created pandemonium in the middle of the day, as fans realised what was happening and rushed to vantage points on the streets and rooftops of neighbouring buildings. They played for 42 minutes, in a set in Let Me Down, I've Got a Feeling, and two versions of Get Back, before complaints from local tenants forced the police to pull the plug. The footage was recently restored and cleaned up for Peter Jackson's Get Back documentary, and a blue plaque on 3 Savile Row commemorates the gig. Such a trip. The building was home to many notable figures before the Beatles set foot on the doorstep. Among its former residents were General Robert Ross, who orchestrated the burning of the White House in Washington, D.C. in 1814, and Lady Hamilton, who was known as Admiral Nelson's lover. The Beatles continued to use it as a base for their company, Apple Corps, after they broke up in 1970. George Harrison even immortalised the fans who used to gather outside the front door in the song Apple Scruffs from his post-Beatles album All Things Must Pass. You've been stood around for years, seen my smiles and touched my tears. Apple Scruffs, how I love you. The band sold the building in 1976 and it was later repurposed as a store for the fashion company Abercrombie and Fitch. Sir Paul said the idea to move back in was proposed by Tom Green, who became CEO of Apple Corps in 2025, after previously working on the Harry Potter franchise. He's a live wire and he's bringing a lot of energy into looking at what the Beatles mean and what people want these days from us, said Sir Paul. In a statement, Sir Ringo Starr said revisiting the property recently was like coming home. Sir Paul called it such a trip. There are so many special memories within the walls, not to mention the rooftop. The team have put together some really impressive plans and I'm excited for people to see it when it's ready. Fans can already see Beatles memorabilia at Liverpool's Beatles Museum and the nearby Beatles Story, but neither are officially licensed by the band. People also flock to Sir Paul's childhood home in Allerton, Strawberry Fields, and the house where George Harrison was born in Wavertree. The locations are so popular that, last week, a code of conduct was introduced for tour guides and visitors in order to protect local residents. Meanwhile, both Sir Paul and Sir Ringo are releasing new music. And that article, "The Beatles Will Open a Museum on the Site of Their Last Gig," was by Mark Savage, and that article came from bbc.com. And we'll close with this article from the ABC website. Year 7 boy trapped under train at North Melbourne station had bag snagged by mirror, school says. A school has told parents that an incident at North Melbourne railway station last night, which left a student seriously hurt, was caused by the boy's bag getting caught on the passing train's mirror. St. Aloysius College has provided an update after a Year 7 boy was trapped under a train carriage for up to an hour on Monday afternoon, suffering serious leg injuries. A paramedic who responded to the emergency incident described the scene as traumatic. The college said it had received information describing how the incident unfolded. The student was standing with friends near the edge of Platform 6 as a train arrived when their school bag became caught on the train, causing the student to fall onto the track, the school's principal, Mary Farah, said in the email. And that article, Year 7 Boy Trapped Under Train at North Melbourne Station Had Bag Snagged by Mirror, School Says, came from the ABC website and was unattributed. And that brings us to the end of the online review for today. I'm Barry Lavini. Coming up next is Afternoon Live, and some of our Victorian regional listeners will go to their local newspaper readings. The online review will return at the same time tomorrow, right here on Vision Australia Radio, VA Radio Digital, and online at varadio.org.

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everyone, and welcome to Afternoon Live today, Wednesday the 13th of May, where the time is just after 2 minutes past 1 o'clock. It's good to have your company for the next little while, sharing some of your afternoon with me, Deirdre Rudenberg, and my fellow reader, Bill James. 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Bill will shortly start the ball rolling with the first piece we have for you, which is entitled Archibald Wynne Honours a Most Beautiful Woman, which is an interview with Richard Luer, this year's winner of the Archibald Prize. We follow that with news of a return to cinemas on its 25th anniversary of a very popular film about a diary of a certain lady named Bridget. The columnist Bernard Salt puts in an appearance next with Rock of

comes from the Australian Financial Review of the 9th, 10th of May. It's by Michael Bailey, the Arts and Culture Editor, and it's headed Archibald Wynne Honours a Most Beautiful Woman. The $100,000 Archibald Prize for Portraiture has been won by Melbourne-based artist Richard Luer for his synthetic polymer painting of Pitjantjatjara elder and senior artist Illawanti Ken. Art Gallery of New South Wales president Michael Rose said it had been the unanimous pick from the 59 finalists, which he and fellow trustees, including former New South Wales politician Peter Collins, billionaire Paris Nielsen, and artist Tony Elbert, had filtered from 1,034 entries. Luer, a six-time Archibald finalist, travelled to Ken's home on the Anangu Pitjantjatjara Yang Unajajara lands late last year, on a trip coordinated by APY Arts Centre Collective Chief Executive Sky O'Meara. Illawanti is the most beautiful woman, and it was a complete treat to spend time with her and be able to paint her on country, Luer said. I hope this work recognises her role as a healer, artist and custodian of the knowledge she carries and so generously shares. Ken stood for Luer out the back of her house in the Amata community near the Chala Arts Centre, where she works, but he eliminated the background to focus on Ken, whom he knew through their shared gallerist, Brisbane's Jan Murphy, and bring out her quiet authority and her warmth. Synthetic polymer is brutal to paint with, Luer said, because it is absorbed quickly into the canvas. But I like the idea that every mark you make is concrete, it's there forever, but it is really unforgiving. Ken's portrait took him 4 weeks to complete, which is a relatively long time for the 57-year-old artist, who refers to himself as a storyteller. He mixed a yellow ochre colour for the background to evoke the 47-degree heat that prevailed as the elders stood for him. Luer made the Archibald finals last year with a self-portrait, and four times before that with a portrait of the same person, art collector Liz Laverty. I would have been happy to keep painting Liz until I won, but she got ill about 3 years ago, so it didn't feel appropriate, he said. But I sort of made the connection when someone mentioned it today that I must be drawn to painting strong women. Rose said deciding the winner from the 59 finalists had been a quicker decision for the trustee board on Friday morning than it had been last year, when Julie Frager won for her portrait of fellow artist Justine Williams. The board met on a Sunday in early April to whittle down the 1,034 entries, each of which have only seconds to make an impression and be directed by carrier voices to a further consideration pile, according to Rose. Trustees voluntarily recuse themselves from judging particular portraits if they feel they are too close to the artist or the sitter, the names of which are made known to them. Of course, a lot of us here know a lot of the artists to some extent, and a lot of the portraits this year are so good they go beyond those sorts of considerations anyway, Rose said. The president, who has now judged his second Archibald, said he looked forward to Friday evening's opening party at the gallery, where many of the sitters will be present. The best portraits, to me, show an understanding of what makes their subjects distinct and, if I don't already know the sitter, makes me want to meet them, he said. So the opening party is a lot of fun. The gallery's trustees also select the $50,000 win prize for Best Australian Landscape Painting or Figurative Sculpture. It was won by your new artist, Gopalani Wanambi, for her etching on metal, The Wanambi Tree. The $40,000 Sir John Sulman Prize for Best Genre Painting, Subject Painting or Mural was also awarded. Selected this year by artist Del Catherine Barton, the prize went to Lucy Cullerton for Tula, Artist Model. A portrait of one of her seven greyhounds, Cullerton told the crowd at the prize announcement that the work was her quiet protest against greyhound racing. The finalists in the Archibald, Wynne and Sulman prizes are displayed at the Art Gallery of New South Wales, which is located in the Domain, Sydney, from Saturday until August the 16th. And that was Archibald Wynne Honours a Most Beautiful Woman by Michael Bailey from the Australian

0: Financial Review of the 9th, 10th of May.
1: Bridget's back. Bridget Jones's Diary, 25th anniversary in cinemas. And this was taken from the culture section of the Weekend Australian. Bridget Jones' Diary is back in cinemas. Why, you may ask? Has it been remastered? Expanded? No, it is exactly its perfect self. And thank God for that. To borrow from Mark Darcy, I like you very much, just as you are. The official occasion, if you insist, is that it has been 25 years since Renee Zellweger's chain-smoking, calorie-counting singleton first lurched onto our screens in giant control knickers, terrified of dying alone and being eaten by Alsatians. These anniversary screenings are great for getting bums on cinema seats, but Sharon Maguire's beguiling, naughty, foul-mouthed rom-com ought to be screened in perpetuity anyway, for breakups, for hangovers, for Valentine's Day, and for those rancid weeks that require medicinal quantities of crisps consumed in a darkened room. It is, quite simply, a five-star film. And if that offends you because five stars should be reserved for austere masterpieces in which men trudge silently through puddles for 3.5 hours, I would simply ask, what would you rather watch tonight? Tarkovsky's Stalker or Bridget turning up to a smug Surrey garden party as a Playboy bunny because she has catastrophically misunderstood the dress code? Even on an umpteenth rewatch, Bridget Jones' Diary remains side-splittingly funny. You can know every beat by heart and still find yourself gasping for air when Bridget slides down the fireman's pole live on television. We still well up when she hurtles after her love down a snowy street in zebra print knickers, sneakers and a cardigan. Hugh Grant as the smouldering cad Daniel Cleaver has never been better. Nor has Colin Firth as the emotionally repressed human rights lawyer Mark Darcy. But it is Bridget and Zellweger's wonderful, ruddy-faced, bumbling performance that keeps us coming back. She is one of the great life-affirming comic heroines, a woman who is a complete cock-up and yet entirely lovable. There is perhaps no fictional character who better captures the desire to improve oneself while utterly lacking the discipline to get one's life together. Many younger viewers are rightly horrified revisiting the fact that Bridget was treated by the early 2000s media as though she were one mince pie away from a diabetic crisis. Watch now, in the era of GLP-2 injections and celebrities withering away before our eyes, there's something comforting about watching a normal-looking woman fail in her quest for thinness. It is also freeing to revisit this lost pre-social media world. Bridget is 32, but she exists before people her age began living in a constant state of self-surveillance and documentation. She may have flashed her pants to the nation, but she dusted herself off and carried on. Frankly, we could all do with a bit more of that. And that was written by Geordie Gray. It appeared in the Weekend Australian Culture section of the 9th and 10th of May on page 17. Bridget Jones' Diary, 25th anniversary in cinemas.
0: And we're turning now to Bernard Salt's page in the Australian Weekend magazine of the 4th, 5th of April. It's headed Rock of Ages. This Beatles song really resonates. Paul McCartney wrote the melody to his song When I'm 64 at the age of 14 in 1956. A decade later, he developed the lyrics when his father Jim turned 64. The song was first recorded for the Beatles' Sgt. Pepper's Lonely Hearts Club Band album in 1967. The song is a young man's musing about what life might look like decades into the future. Will you still need me? Will you still feed me when I'm 64? How exquisite. It's in the genre of my other favourite McCartney songs, Blackbird, 1968, and Michelle, 1965. Gentle, ethereal, masterful. Today, 64 seems downright youthful. Many people are still working and planning for an action-packed retirement filled with travel, volunteering, and other interests. Today, the 70s have surely replaced the 60s as the most mused-about retirement decade. It's just as well that McCartney developed his song when he did, because When I'm 74 just doesn't work. It has one too many syllables. And that's the issue with the 70s. It's the only decade with three syllables. It sticks out. It's different in many ways. Here is a decade when mortgages, for most, do not exist. It is a time when couple relationships have settled into a loving, or at least agreeable, kind of rhythm. Or, and again for some, there is the genial camaraderie of a supportive friendship group. Who's not up for a walking group, a book club, a craft collective? No, wait, I have it. I'll join a choir. My life is just so busy. I don't know how I ever had time to hold down a job. All those working, struggling years come down to this. A single decade, hopefully, of good health in which to savour the best of life. And this is what one's adult kids want to see, too. They want mum and dad to be engaged with and excited about their travels, interests and exploits. They want you to have had a good life, including a rewarding retirement. The 70s decade today is wholly occupied by the baby boomers, born 1946 to 1964. By my reckoning, the first generation in history to have seen their own parents' life expectancy stretch into the 70s. No one knows how many good years they have left. And so, with this thinking in mind, baby boomer 70-somethings are determined to redefine how life may be lived in the later years. Yes to that Rhine River cruise. Yes to that elderly activist agenda. Yes to minding the grandkids. As long as it doesn't clash with pickleball. A new question asked at the last census revealed that anxiety and depression peak in the 20s and plummet in the late 60s. Clearly, the minute we leave work, our mental health improves. By this measure, the 70s is the most contented decade in the life cycle. The same data set, however, shows that anxiety and depression skyrocket after the age of 78. This reflects the loss of a life partner. So, there is a hard edge sitting at the end of the decade. Typically, it is dad who dies first. Mum's mental health suffers with the onset of aloneness. This isn't everyone's journey, of course, but it's common enough to resonate with 70-somethings and their offspring. It's time to reimagine the retirement years, to focus on health and wellness, and to plan how to make the most of life's remaining good years. Jim McCartney, Paul's dad, lived almost a decade beyond the age of 64. I hope he got the most out of his retirement, for his and Paul's sake. These years are not simply a reward for a life well lived, but salve the sense of loss experienced by those left behind. And that was Bernard Salt with Rock of Ages. This Beatles song really resonates, from the Australian Weekend magazine of the 4th, 5th of April.
1: From the BBC's Science Focus magazine comes a Q&A from Chloe Reynolds. Which animal is most likely to escape from the zoo? Have you heard the one about the monkey and the Yorkshire pudding? In 2024, Honshu, the Japanese macaque, made global headlines when he escaped from a wildlife park in the Scottish Highlands. The monkey went on the run for 5 days before finally being found in a local garden, having helped himself to peanuts and a stale Yorkshire pudding that had been put out for the birds. Primates like Honshu are the most likely animals to flee captivity, according to a recent analysis by the Washington Post, which looked at news reports from around the world covering the past 130 years. They counted 134 escapes, 17 of which were by monkeys and apes. One escape doesn't necessarily mean one animal. In 2024, for example, 43 rhesus macaques broke out of a research facility in South Carolina, US. Note that these are full escapes, like Honshu's, where the animal leaves the grounds of the zoo or park, not just its cage or enclosure. It perhaps isn't surprising that primates top the list, given their intelligence and dexterity. Other frequent escapees are felines, 16 escapes, bovines, including cattle, buffalo and bison, 15 escapes, and birds, 14 escapes. Birds can be especially difficult to recapture. A 2015 analysis of Australian zoo records from 1870 to 2010 found that birds were the most frequent escapees, accounting for almost half of all vertebrate breakouts, and they also had the lowest retrieval rate. Probably the most famous avian Houdini is a flamingo called Pink Floyd, who flew from its enclosure in Sedgwick County Zoo, Kansas, in 2005 and quickly adapted to life in the wild. Its most recent confirmed sighting was in 2023 on the Texas coast, more than 500 miles from its starting point. Zoo escapes often capture the public imagination. We all enjoy an underdog story. The attempts of a plucky animal to find freedom are essentially nature's version of the classic 1994 film, The Shawshank Redemption. There's also the frisson of seeing an exotic animal in mundane surroundings, like the camel from Kansas that fled its zoo in 2021 and led police on a chase across a golf course and highway before being caught. Of course, animal escapes aren't as fun as reports would often have us believe. The animal is likely to be in a distressed state and at risk of injury or death, and it might pose a risk to the local ecosystem if it's a non-native, alien species. Escaped animals will often be sedated using tranquilizer darts, but if a dangerous animal enters a public space, it may be shot. Zoos plan for these types of emergencies. In the UK, for example, government guidance requires that zoos carry out at least 4 escape drills per year, at least 2 of which must simulate a dangerous animal escape. Thankfully, Honshu was safely recaptured and moved to Edinburgh Zoo for a fresh start, where he reportedly assumed alpha male status among his troop. Hopefully, his new home came with a lifetime supply of Yorkshire puddings. That was taken from the BBC Science Focus magazine, issue 432 from May 2026. It appeared on pages 80 and 81, and it was entitled Q&A, Your Questions Answered, Which Animal is Most Likely to Escape from the Zoo?
0: Master at Work. That's the heading for a film review from the Culture Supplement of the Weekend Australian of the 2nd, 3rd of May. The film being reviewed is Wolfram, which has an MA 15 plus classification. It's in cinemas and the review gives it 4.5 out of 5. Dickensian type child labour in Australia in the 1930s? Yes, actually. Involving the extraction of that steel strengthening product, tungsten, dubbed wolfram, as global militarisation marched towards World War II. The forced removal of Indigenous children from their parents solely an institutional move? No, actually. Sometimes it was far more casual, opportunistic. Wolfram is an Australian Western that picks at the running sores of our colonial past. An uncomfortable, powerful watch, cementing Warwick Thornton's status as one of our foremost directors, a master storyteller. Wolfram is about power, control, unfairness, but there's redemption here and hope. It begins in a mining camp in Central Australia. Indigenous children, used to life under a vast canopy of blue, are lowered into a claustrophobic underworld because they're smaller, useful for narrow seams. This film has the authority of ancestral truth. It's based on Thornton's family history. Wolfram is a sequel to his brutal 2018 stunner Sweet Country, about Indigenous men forced into hard labour. This one's about females. Two siblings escape their captor and set off in search of their mother. She's Deborah Mailman, cutting her tresses in grief and leaving markers in the desert of hair and seed for her stolen children. She's the largely silent centre of gravity in the film, its aching force. There are shades of rabbit-proof fence in The Children's Odyssey, but this is a tougher watch. A Western, savagely violent, yet anti-Western too, doing surprising things within a genre, distinctly Australian things. There are very few Westerns from a child's perspective, Thornton has said, let alone an Indigenous child's perspective. The Western is stoked with a forge full of clichés. Pretty quickly you know what's going to happen. Here you don't. Cinematography is by the auteur. He gets right up close to the harshness of this world. Fly-swarmed horses, burnt human flesh, the land's stunning topography. It was shot near Alice Springs, Thornton's country. Sound design by Liam Egan is haunting, unsettling. The script, from Stephen McGregor and David Tranter, is disjointed at first, but gains power and clarity. There's a slight loss of control towards the end, with a denouement involving a scoundrel which doesn't feel quite earnest. Ditto, a revelation involving the children. Thornton's last film, The New Boy, examined spiritualities that couldn't be blended. Wolfram examines the damage wrought from the fracturing of Indigenous families by white colonialists, the maternal yearning at the heart of that travesty. Thornton is creating a consistently interesting filmography of integrity and thoughtful provocation. I just wish we could catapult him into the mainstream so that we could see more of his astonishing work. And that was Master at Work, a review of the film Wolfram, and it appeared in the culture supplement of the Weekend Australian of the 2nd, 3rd of May.
1: Here's a piece about a new book by Hannah Maloney, she of the Lolly Pink Hair on Gardening Australia. And this article is entitled Spark Joy. This new book explores our myriad reasons for gardening. In her new book, Why We Garden, Simon & Schuster, $35, Hannah Maloney explores a question. Why do so many of us choose to garden, even though we don't have to? To answer it, the Tasmania-based author and Gardening Australia presenter surveyed 1,500 gardeners and interviewed hundreds of community leaders, artists, politicians, and gardening experts. Those responses, sometimes surprising, often philosophical and insightful, are blended with Maloney's storytelling and life experience to make for some thoughtful reading. Some of the principal reasons explored as to why we garden include to feel more grounded and content, to save money and have healthier food, for our physical, mental and spiritual health, to provide habitat and food for wildlife, for the love of plants, to connect with community, and to express creativity. But mostly we garden because it brings us joy and nourishes the soul, says Maloney. Gardening helps connect and ground us so that we can remember who we are. It encourages us to send down our taproots in place and time to deepen this sense of self and connect to the vital life force that is running through us all. And that appeared in the Weekend Australian, the gardening section by Helen Young. It appeared on the 2nd and 3rd of May on page 48. It was entitled Spark Joy. And now it is time for us to take a short break and we'll be back with you very soon.
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1: Welcome again, everyone, to Afternoon Live, where your readers today are Bill and Deirdre. First up, you'll hear a short resume of the weather in our broadcast areas before we move on. So today, in Melbourne, Wednesday the 13th of May, expecting a top of 21, mostly sunny afternoon with light winds. And then moving over to Adelaide, 24 top expected there and partly cloudy. To Darwin, a top of 34 expected, again partly cloudy. And over to Perth, a top of 25, a bit cooler there and mostly sunny. And then for the rest of Victoria, Albury, 20 degrees maximum, Bendigo, 20 also. To Geelong, a top of 19 expected, Mildura, 23, Shepparton, 21, and Warrnambool, 21 as well. It's mostly sunny over the whole of Victoria. So, if you've ever been amazed at the complex array of controls on the instrument panel in a cockpit of an aeroplane, Crash Course gives us an idea of what it's like to operate it, albeit in a simulator. And then we have Weddings for One, which tells us how for some celebratory times are changing. Next up, DIY is not everyone's cup of tea, and it's certainly not for Steve Waterson, as we'll hear. So back to Bill now, thanks.
0: Crash Course. Tony Davis gets behind the controls of an Airbus A320 and discovers what goes up must come down. This is from the Australian Financial Review of the 8th to the 10th of May. "This is huge fun," I say to my instructor as I bank the Airbus A320 at 25 degrees and start rounding Moreton Island, Queensland, which is 2,500 feet below. "And I reckon I'm doing all right." There was every reason to be pleased, while surrounded by literally hundreds of buttons and switches, and trying to master pedal-operated rudders and so many other unfamiliar controls, I'd taxied for more than 2 kilometres without venturing too far off the yellow line. I'd started at Brisbane's runway 19L, pointing in the right direction, then unleashed 50,000 pounds of thrust from my twin IAE V2500 turbojet fan jet engines, staying smack bang in the middle of the thin black ribbon while accelerating to 151 knots or 280 kilometres an hour. That was just the right speed to guide the 68-ton Silverbird into the air, smooth as you like. I'd banked away from the CBD, crossed the coast, and scythed through various channels between the islands. My instructor, Rick Heaton, kept remarking how well I was doing in my very first flight. Encouragement is part of his job, of course, yet I chose to lap it all up. Pride comes before a fall, or in this case, a plummet into the side of a hill. Let me explain. I was flying visually at that moment, enjoying the perfect blue sky against the darker sea and the sand and greenery of the islands. I was trying to keep my banking curve neat and consistent, taking only occasional glances at the rows and rows and rows of instruments. The electronic voice in the instrument panel started telling me, energetically, that I was losing altitude. The ground didn't look any closer, but I responded by gently pushing the joystick forward. Why, I don't know, but nothing was familiar. My airtime had been about 15 minutes, and there were so many other things to worry about. When that forward push didn't produce the desired result, I instinctively pushed the joystick even further, which was more of the wrong thing. I had my phone recorder running so that I could remember more of the experience. But most of my commentary was drowned out by the hissing white noise of an aeroplane cabin. Still, the electronic warning voice was louder again, and here is the exact transcript. Pull up, pull up, terrain, terrain, terrain, terrain, terrain, terrain, terrain, terrain, terrain, terrain, terrain, terrain, terrain, terrain, terrain, too low, terrain, beep, beep, beep, beep, beep, beep. And that was the end of a $120 million or so A320, its 80 passengers and 10 tons of fuel, plus, of course, your humble correspondent and his poor instructor. A great reminder why we have simulators. So, what was all this about? Aviation company Flight Options has a new Mechtronics Ascent Airbus A320 flight simulation training device at its base at Sunshine Coast Airport, Queensland. It's a highly sophisticated unit, installed at a total cost of around $5 million. And here's where I came into the picture, and you could too. Unusually, the company will rent out their simulator to complete novices who just want to know what it would be like to take to the skies at the helm of a big commercial airliner. It costs about $720 per hour to be in the hot seat, with an instructor and with a 30-minute briefing beforehand. If you then decide you want more serious training, Flight Options can help you there too. The Mechtronics Ascent is a fixed-base simulator, which is to say it isn't on hydraulic arms that can make it tilt and shudder and pitch and yaw. But as the vision on the wraparound screen moves and all the right noises are provided, it feels like all those things are happening. This flying takes intense concentration, and you'll likely find yourself sweating. The software allows you to take off and land from most of the world's airports and tackle, or fail to tackle, the exact terrain that surrounds them in different weather and with varied crosswinds. The realism is extraordinary, right from when you are being backed away from the hangar by the tug at the start of your journey, to having to work through a complex checklist at the end. If, for example, the brakes have become too hot on your landing, you are supposed to follow the process to cool them. It is possible to automate many of the manoeuvres I undertook during my flight, just as you can in a real A320. Similarly, Flight Options instructor Heaton, with more than a decade's experience flying real A320s, could have completely taken over our dual control fly-by-wire cockpit at any point. But again, this was about squeezing as much experience as I can into my hour. As a result, though, I never quite knew how much help I was getting from my instructor or from the software. All I knew was that I was absolutely flat out doing what I was doing. So, what happened over Moreton Island? As you were concentrating on your turn, Heaton later explains, your nose came down and your banking increased, which forced the nose down further because of the increasing G-forces. You found yourself in an incipient spiral. I couldn't even blame my equipment. The Airbus is incredibly good and makes it intuitive for the pilot, Heaton says. It's a fantastic aeroplane to fly, my favourite. Another fortunate thing about simulators is that even after a catastrophic crash, I could still land the plane back at Brizzy Airport. It is also possible to pause mid-flight to be instructed, for example, on how to engage the landing gear. Can't do that in a real plane either. A runway looks tiny from a height and a distance. The coordinates were preset. I could steer towards it by keeping a dot inside a box on one of the gauges, though that was similar to try to thread a fast-moving needle. Did I manage to line it up? And the plane counted us down. But I did manage to line it up. And the plane counted us down as I pushed on the joystick, which was the correct way this time. 100 feet, 50, 40, 30. Then it delivered a big noise to tell us we'd connected with terra firma. It was time for some serious reverse thrust. By the time I'd steered back to the hangar, I was exhausted. After a while, controlling the plane would become second nature, something Heaton calls automaticity, and I could perhaps even relax. Not in a one-hour session, though. And that was Crash Course. Tony Davis gets behind the controls of an Airbus A320, and it came from the Australian Financial Review of the 8th, 10th of May.
1: Weddings for one take the cake. For some single women, the milestone 40th birthday merits more than a party. And this article is by Sarah Lyon. On February the 6th, Brittany Allen donned a white Millia London bridal dress as she walked down the staircase of Hinwick House, a mansion in the English countryside, to the sounds of Johann Pachelbel's Canon in D. On her wrist, she wore her Something Borrowed, a vintage silver diamond watch, and her hair hung in elegant loose waves. Her 35 guests, who included family members and childhood friends, had travelled far and wide to celebrate with her. The occasion? Alan's 40th birthday. Alan, a content creator based in New York, who has never been married and does not have children, and spends several months per year in London, decided that she would host a Saltburn-themed fancy British aristocratic party in England. Last northern autumn, she emailed a large group of friends to gauge their interest in attending. "Immediately, I got 50 soft yeses," she said. Initially, Alan didn't set out to plan a wedding-like celebration, but she quickly realised that many of the elements she wished to include, such as speeches from guests and a slideshow of baby photos, felt like moments that happen at a wedding. So Alan decided, why don't I just do all the things I've just waited for? Alan posted several videos of her weekend-long celebration, which she called her wedding birthday, on social media, and also included a Studio 54-themed dance party, afternoon tea, and several outfit changes, reaching 4 million total views on TikTok and Instagram. For some single women, the milestone 40th birthday is more than a party. Instead of waiting for a partner to justify a celebration, women are using the moment as a declaration of empowerment and self-love, complete with wedding attire, a curated guest list of their closest friends and family, and the joy and excitement of a wedding. People are getting married later in life, says Sarah Adair, the founder of Social Bliss Events in Nashville, Tennessee, who has planned several wedding-style 40th birthdays for clients. Women deserve to celebrate such a milestone, with or without a partner. Adair first began to receive inquiries regarding these types of parties 2 years ago and says that prospect consultations have doubled each year since. The planning process, she adds, is more streamlined than a wedding, and it costs between 10% and 30% of a typical wedding budget. Sarah Jacobson, who lives in New York and works in advertising, planned a destination 40th birthday trip in Mexico City in January. Normally, a huge birthday person, she often coordinates a celebratory dinner or happy hour with friends. But as turning 40 approached, "I wouldn't necessarily say I was dreading it, but I wouldn't say I was thrilled," Jacobson says. At the encouragement of a friend who had previously hosted a birthday trip, Jacobson began to seriously consider the idea and reached out to a large network of friends via email. When it came down to it, I was really surprised by how many people really committed to it, saved up for it, set aside the time, Jacobson says. Among the group of 12 attendees were friends from childhood, New York, and work. Jacobson, who has spent extended time in Mexico City over the years, put together an itinerary that allowed for individual exploration as well as cultural experiences, such as watching a Mexican wrestling match, and culminated in a birthday dinner at one of her favourite restaurants. Dressed in a see-through sequin set from Australian brand VRG Girl, Jacobson cried as she delivered a toast to her friends during the celebratory dinner. "I wasn't ever thinking of this as a replacement for a wedding. I don't know if I even want a wedding," she says. "To me, what was so special was that I had all of these people in my favourite place, which is really rare as an adult, and that aspect did feel like a wedding." Amanda Bart, an executive assistant in New York and a friend of Jacobson for more than a decade, was among the guests and describes the moment as powerful. "So much of our adult lives are spent marking the traditional milestones you hear about your whole life. Engagements, marriages, babies, first homes," Bart 43 says. Excuse me. "For women who aren't partnered, there's often no external occasion prompting this kind of celebration, so creating one yourself is a genuine declaration of self-worth." Alyssa Pentinato, owner of Alinato Events in New York, helped her best friend plan a blowout wedding-style 40th birthday in March 2025. "Millennials like to party," she says. "We like to show up and show out." Pettinato estimates that her friend, who is single and childless, spent nearly $50,000, that's $69,000, on her 75-person affair at Le Jardinier in New York, which drew friends and family members from across the country. "Even women who have experienced more traditional life milestones are embracing wedding-style 40th birthdays." Terry Ferry, the founder of TMF Events in Los Angeles, worked with a client who is a mother of three adult children, but had never been married. Ferry's client, who was turning 40, wore a sparkly, floor-length gown to the party she hosted for 80 guests last November. The event also featured a DJ, a photographer, and speeches from friends and family. She's like, "I built this life, and I did it all on my own." Faree says of her client's philosophy, "Why do I have to wait to celebrate until some man wants to marry me?" That was taken from the New York Times, and it appeared in the Australian Financial Review of the 9th and 10th of May on pages 38 and 39. It was written by Sarah Lyon. "Weddings for One, Take the Cake."
0: And now from the Weekend Australian magazine of April the 18th, 19th, an article by Steve Waterson. "No job too small. I'll have a crack at DIY, but the results are suboptimal." It's that time of the year when finance executives across the nation's businesses unleash their hounds to harry staff who've taken insufficient annual leave. This is because workers need a break to stay healthy and productive, and only serendipitously because clearing those days before July arrives is healthy for the balance sheet and productive of bonuses for their managers. Once again, I find myself among the hunted and unfortunately need to take some time off in the near future. I say unfortunately because I know what that future holds. As we aren't going overseas, my homestay relaxation will be spiked with annoying jobs around the house that my wife has been saving up for me. It's not clear to me where Sally maintains her list, but it's nowhere to be found, much less amended or erased. As usually happens, my claim that I deserve some days off of days of proper rest falls on what seem, for a moment, sympathetic ears. Of course you do. You work very hard. Followed by the killer line, so why don't I get little man in to do it? Sally knows an unattractive combination of meanness and machismo means I'll refuse to pay someone, whatever their actual size, to perform a minor repair I should be able to handle myself, even if I can't. I have friends who are accomplished DIY practitioners whose garages and sheds fill me with envy and a sense of unmanly inadequacy. They keep screws and nails in separate containers. In my system, nails go in with the same big tin as bolts and screws, which are just their twisty cousins. Spanners, screwdrivers, files and hammers hang in neat order from pegboards. Electric drills, saws and sanders sit in their original boxes on purpose-built shelving. Their cans of paint have labels rather than drips to identify the contents, with well-maintained brushes that can be used more than once, although to their credit, mine proudly stand up on their own. In ability, they approach the little man Sally has in mind, who knows what he's doing and completes the job quickly and cleanly and charges a reasonable fee. Whereas my approach is more free-form, jazz-like, a Jackson Pollock, Pillock perhaps, to the professional's veneer of Vermeer. I work slowly and messily to deliver a high degree of disappointment. Often I don't own or can't find the right tools and trust my innate blokey skills will allow me to wing it. This typically results in a suboptimal solution, in technical terms, botched or half-assed. I'm like a miniature Snowy Hydro 2.0 scheme. Nevertheless, I will grudgingly pull on my painting clothes, fill my mouth with nails, and reinvigorate some fencing slats, turning the air and my fingers blue with misplaced hammer blows, while leaving fingerprints of blood and Brunswick green on the outdoor furniture. I will congratulate myself on the savings I've made by doing it myself, ignoring the fact that I'm costing my labour at $2 an hour. It's almost satisfying. There's one job, however, I really should outsource, replacing a broken terracotta tile on the slippery, steeply pitched garage roof. My stepladder isn't quite tall enough, so I'll need to balance between its top step and the gutter while relying on my body's faint memory of agility to vault onto the roof, whereupon I'll realise I left the replacement tile at the foot of the ladder and have to start again. Still, attack that task first, and it's either a triumphant start to my handyman mini break, or more likely, a few bandages, then a longer break, reading in bed and calling for wine. There are worse ways to spend your holidays. And that was Steve Waterson with No Job Too Small from the Weekend Australian Magazine of April the 18th, 19th.
1: From the People's Friend comes Pre-Loved Clothing is More Special. Ali Henderson meets Lizzie Dibble, who's saving the planet one party outfit at a time. Lizzie Dibble positively sparkles when she talks about sustainability in the fashion industry. I was a fast fashion consumer, she confesses. I loved retail therapy, shopping trips with friends and things like that. Then things changed. A few years ago, when I was studying, one of the modules directed me to a website where you can check your personal carbon footprint. It asked me where I shopped for clothes, how often I bought new ones, and what I did with clothing I no longer wanted. It hit me that I hadn't made that connection between my wardrobe choices and the planet. I realised that the fashion industry has escaped the scrutiny that lots of other industries are subject to. I'll never go back to the way I used to shop. I treat my clothes very differently and try to have a little more respect for the clothing that already exists and care for it a little better. I realise that if we make a few small changes to our shopping habits and the way we care for our clothing individually, it could make a huge difference. And so came With Love From, a shared wardrobe of outfits for a community of conscientious shoppers. Operating from Oswestry Library in Shropshire, the facility is open for anyone who has a library card to borrow from, just as they would a book. Library visitors are encouraged to borrow, donate and share, making beautiful, sustainable fashion available to all. Nothing is wasted. Tired and damaged donations are used for workshops with fashion design students and enthusiasts. Brand new items are sold at online pop-up shops. Every garment has a label with the words, "With love from," followed by the name of the donor. Putting the person's name on changes people's respect for the clothing, adding to the idea that pre-loved clothing is more special because it's got that story, Lizzie explains. There's that history that it's been celebrated somewhere special and deserves to be celebrated again, rather than sitting in a wardrobe collecting dust. With love from has many devotees. I borrowed an outfit for a family wedding, Ruth Martin confides, because I run my own marketing business. I have to go to quite a lot of events. I'm not somebody who's very good at choosing what to wear, so for me, having a shared wardrobe gives me loads of inspiration. Secondary school teacher Leela Hall loves the scheme. Borrowing clothes from a library is just ideal, because I take my kids to the library, so it's somewhere that I pop into anyway. It's such a brilliant idea. I prefer to borrow from there than rent from an app or buy something new for a special occasion. So how does it feel to have created something so wonderful? It started as a little idea with some friends and family, Lizzie beams, and it's grown into something amazing. If we can make this work in a small rural town, there's no reason we can't take it further. With her drive and determination, anything is possible. And that was Pre-Loved Clothing is More Special, and it was taken from the People's Friend of the 25th of June, issue 8081, that's 25th of June 25, on page 53. So times are certainly changing.
0: And we're turning now to the travel and luxury supplement of the Weekend Australian of the 2nd, 3rd of May. This article is by Bridget Cormack, the acting editor, and it's headed The Ultimate Travel Accessory. After travelling with our parents as teenagers, we tend to go off adventuring with friends in our 20s, but then our own children come along and multi-generational holidays come back in fashion. On trips with small children, grandparents are truly a game changer. It's not about exploiting babysitting services, but creating a fluid community vibe where you share the care of the children. How about a long, uninterrupted lunch with your partner at a clifftop restaurant in Bali's Uluwatu? Or hitting the dance floor in Kangu together after dinner? It's no problem if grandparents are around. The baby can sleep at the hotel while Pa keeps watch and watches telly in the adjoining room. Of course, there are hotel babysitters, but for those of us with small barnacles, the idea of leaving the little one with any stranger is anxiety-ridden. Plus, travelling as a small group has other advantages. Fancy some company while shopping the boutiques in Singapore? Nana is excited to come along. Want to try the shared menu at the hotel restaurant? Let's all go together and order twice the number of dishes. Add it all to the memory box. One friend about to embark on a caravan journey up the east coast of Australia with two young children joked, "This trip will be equal parts pleasure and equal parts pain." Another said that holidays with kids simply mean parenting at a different location, without the conveniences of home. We learned this the hard way when we took our then six-month-old to a gorgeous cabin in the Adelaide Hills. We didn't realise until we got there that it would be too cold to sit in the studio's courtyard at night. Once we finally got the baby to sleep in the porta-cot, we laid side by side like corpses in the bed next to him, phones on mute and careful not to as much as sneeze to wake him. Thank goodness for all the filters when you're searching for hotels online. At a minimum, I'll look for an L-shaped room with a divider so I can separate the sleeping area. Bonus points for a balcony or courtyard in warmer weather. Even better if there's a magic door in our room that leads to a grandparent. And that was The Ultimate Travel Accessory by Bridget Cormick from the Travel and Luxury Supplement of the Weekend Australian on the 2nd, 3rd of May.
1: And just as we're coming to the end of our program, here is a little piece about the health benefits of kissing. Number one, kissing triggers the release of feel-good hormones, including oxytocin, dopamine, and serotonin, which help lower stress levels and foster a sense of connection. Then research suggests that kissing can dilate blood vessels and lower blood pressure, which could help alleviate tension headaches. And then finally, a 10-second kiss will transfer millions of microbes, which can enhance our gut and help to support our immune system. Okay, well, it's time for us to be signing off now. Thank you for being with us. Thank you for your company this afternoon for Afternoon Live. I'm Deirdre Rudenberg, and I've been your presenter today. And thanks to Bill James, who's been reading with me. Do enjoy the rest of your afternoon, and goodbye now from both of us.

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6: On Vision Australia Radio, welcome to selected readings from the May the 8th publication of The Guardian Weekly, A Week in the Life of the World. I'm Alan Atkinson, and reading with me today is Gwen Phillips. First to the big story and to King Charles's visit to the United States. And this article, King Charles's Subtle History Lesson Delivered the US Some Tough Love, is by Simon Tisdall. Of the many jokes cracked by King Charles during his visit to Washington, the one recalling the 18th century Anglo-French contest for dominion over the New World was the most pointed. Speaking at a state banquet, Charles said, "If you commented, Mr. President, that if it were not for the United States, European countries would be speaking German. Dare I say that if it wasn't for us, you'd be speaking French." Did Trump get it? Broadly speaking, history, even their own, is not most Americans' favourite subject. A forward-looking nation, they do not dwell on the past. While generations of Britons still wallow in nostalgia for Spitfires, Churchill and Vera Lynn, and beating the French, Americans typically seek new metaphorical mountains to climb. Theirs is a positive outlook, except under Trump it has twisted into a revived, ugly version of the US manifest destiny imperialism. In his understated way, Charles had a lot to say about all that. Addressing Congress, he did not give Trump the serious tongue-lashing many in Britain had been hoping for. Charles may have succeeded in temporarily easing US-UK frictions, but his bigger achievement was to gently remind Americans of who they are, where they come from, and how much better they could be doing. To put it mildly, the US, led by its manic president, has been acting out of character for a while now. Charles's

0: sincere conviction, implicit rather than explicit, that the US will get through this, will come to its senses, will rediscover its principles, will once more aspire to act as a moral force for good. Remember Magna Carta, that English charter of 1215 curbing the power of kings, was a crib sheet for the US's founding fathers, and he'd been cited at least 160 times in Supreme Court cases. Charles said, "It set the principle that executive power is subject to checks and balances." Remember the 1688 Bill of Rights, product of the English Civil Wars and the struggle for parliamentary sovereignty. Chunks of that text were lifted verbatim and incorporated in the 1791 US Bill of Rights, he noted. Remember 9/11, a quarter of a century on, NATO countries such as Britain certainly do, Charles said. They also remember how they rallied around the US. Unspoken message: value the support of the UK and your European allies, and reciprocate, help Ukraine. In a way, it was obvious, hackneyed, even manipulative stuff, but the enthusiastic reaction in Congress and the US media suggested Americans, their national sense of self under daily assault, their fears for the future ever more pronounced, their nerves exhausted and lives disrupted by endless Trump traumas and tantrums, badly needed to hear it. It's true, politically as well as historically, Trump's reign has thrown the US radically off balance. Half the country seems to think it's at war with an enemy within and ungrateful, rapacious foreign allies. The other half despairs of a president who actively undermines the democratic values and laws rebellious colonists fought to uphold 250 years ago. King Charles went to Washington to save Britain's bacon. Through his example and unassuming advice, he showed the US how to save itself. The Iran war, barely mentioned during this visit, was fear of eruptions as an acid test. For fear of eruptions was an acid test. If the Trump administration were to adopt Charles's calm approach, stand back and dispassionately examine the history of this senseless feud, thinking back to the CIA's anti-democratic 1953 Mossadegh coup, the installation of the Shah's dictatorship, and the long decades of irrational vilification, mutual ostracism, and sanctions that followed the 1979 revolution, including US support for Saddam Hussein's 1980s war of aggression and Israel's long lethal shadow war, maybe it would act differently. Since he apparently likes the British way of doing things, Trump should follow the UK's prescriptions, not to restart the war. De-escalate, pursue good faith negotiations, and offer an end to sanctions in return for Iran's pledge to forego nuclear weapons development. That's the deal everyone is waiting for. If Trump, taking the long view for once, chose to do it, he could belatedly put the US back on the right side of history. In that article, King Charles's subtle history lesson delivered the US some tough love was by Guardian Foreign Affairs commentator Simon Tisdall.
1: And we continue in the big story with a similar vein, and it comes from David Smith in Washington, headed Royal Touch. A deft mix of flattery and coded criticism allowed Charles to win over Trump, but what difference will it make? For his last trick, the king revealed a bell that hung from the conning tower of a Royal Navy submarine launched from a UK shipyard in 1944. Its name was HMS Trump. And should you ever need to get hold of us, Charles III said, well, just give us a ring. The polished brass bell bearing the name Trump, presented at last Tuesday's state dinner at the White House, was an ego-flattering masterstroke that will have prompted groans in foreign capitals from Paris to Canberra to Tokyo. How can they ever hope to match that? But for all the praise on both sides of the Atlantic for King Charles's elegant display of diplomacy on his visit to the US last week, the British Prime Minister Keir Starmer would do well to remember the problem with soft power is that it is soft and can scatter like blossom on the wind. Donald Trump is notorious for blowing hot and cold. While the monarch, bathed in the warmth of his Anglophilia, citizen Starmer can still expect the cold shoulder. This was a trip laced with its ironies. Back at home, Charles is

0: the ailing head of a tainted family that symbolised class privilege and colonialism and would never be invented today. Yet in the US, the country that unceremoniously kicked out his great-great-great-great-great-grandfather 250 years ago, he was hailed as a debonair defender of democracy. How did he pull it off? Like a rapier wrapped in ermine, Charles managed to tame Trump while rebuking Trumpism. He wrote a love letter to America while eviscerating the Make America Great Again movement. His style appealed to Republican warm fuzzy feelings about Britain. His content appealed to Democrats anxious about the rules-based order. A decade ago, Charles' address to Congress would have seemed boilerplate in its support for the NATO alliance and a Western ally's war against Russian aggression. His remark that Magna Carta had been cited in at least 160 Supreme Court cases since 1789, not least as the foundation of the principle that executive power is subject to checks and balances, would have been one for the history nerds. It is a sign of how far Washington has sunk that now such comments were seen as positively daring, speaking truth to superpower and impressing on the US body politic what it has lost. Paradoxically, it took a direct descendant of the tyrannical George III to warn the young nation that it is betraying George Washington. John Beauchamp, a presidential historian, told the MS Now channel, "It's sort of like having a headmaster speak to a school. He has come over to remind us of what matters, of what's important, of what has endured, not simply because it is old, but because it is true and has been of utility." I don't know whether this smooths over immediate diplomatic relations, but I do know that read, not even particularly carefully, here you had a king reminding a democracy and a republic of what matters. He said our words matter. Our deeds matter. Don't look inward. Remember that there are checks on executive power. Note the climate. Britain separates its head of state from its political leader. American wraps them into all into one, and the danger of the latter approach has become all too evident when that person is wannabe emperor. Like a billionaire who feels liberated to talk about inequality and taxes, King Charles's exalted status above the fray seemingly gave him special license. Beauchamp added, "This is a kind of masterclass in how someone not tied to the minute-to-minute political realities of popular politics, this is what this thoughtful man believes is important across the Atlantic. I think it's a vivid and elegant, in many ways, warning and inspiration as well about not losing ourselves in a populist, isolationist, nationalistic movement." Charles's speechwriter may have calculated, probably rightly, that the political points would have sailed over the head of Trump, who had eulogized the king's beautiful accent, reminisced about his Scottish-born mother having a crush on the young prince, and indulged disturbing blood and soil nationalism, suggesting that the US is defined by Anglo-Saxon cultural and genetic heritage. But the king's remarks, leavened with quips and quotations, did provide an ego boost to Congress members and the Supreme Court, who have been systematically marginalized by Trump's expansion of executive power. The coded message to them was, "You matter too. Now get your act together." Charles's speech at the state dinner was similarly well received, gently nodding to Trump controversies without appearing to chide him. The king even made a glancing reference to the current rift over the Iran war and the historical echo of the 1956 Suez crisis. Again, he charmed Trump, didn't seem to mind, blanking out the bits he didn't want to hear. The king proceeded to New York and an immediate tonal shift. There was no fawning reception from Mayor Shohan Mamdani, the Ugandan-born democratic socialist mayor whose father, Mahmoud, has written books including Contemporary Africa and the Legacy of Late Colonialism. Asked last Wednesday what he would say if they were spend time together, Mamdani said he would probably encourage the king to return the Koh-i-Noor diamond, one of the Tower of London's crown jewels that was taken from a 10-year-old Maharaja in India whose kingdom was seized by the British. Mamdani's brief meeting with Charles was courteous enough. But the politically astute mayor had offered a corrective to the excessive adulation that trailed the king. What Trump and Charles' historically selective speeches failed to mention was the dozen British monarchs who sponsored, supported, or profited from Britain's involvement in slavery. Nor did they grapple with modern scandals ranging from the treatment of Diana, Princess of Wales, and Meghan, Duchess of Sussex, to the recent arrest of Charles's brother, Andrew Mountbatten-Windsor, over his connection to the convicted child sex offender, Jeffrey Epstein. Appeals for King Charles and Queen Camilla to meet survivors of Epstein's abuse went unheeded. Yet headline writers proclaimed the visit was unmitigated triumph, casting Charles as the comeback king after years in which the monarchy has seemed like a crumbling castle with dark secrets. Trump announced on Truth Social that he would be removing tariffs on Scottish whisky in honour of the king and queen. If anything, Charles might have hurt Starmer rather than helping him by throwing the contrast between them into sharp relief. Trump admires and envies a man who wears a crown and sits on a throne. He is less impressed by a human rights lawyer who got elected to Downing Street. The president told Britain's Sky News that Charles was a much different person than your prime minister. Your prime minister has to learn to deal the way he deals, and he'll do a lot better. Dealing with Trump has proved exasperatingly impossible for Starmer and many other world leaders. They must still face the unpalatable truth that he is a thin-skinned narcissist with delusions of grandeur, now reportedly comparing himself to Napoleon, Julius Caesar, and Alexander the Great. That is why the trophy from HMS Trump was such a diplomatic genius. It will doubtless take pride of place in the Oval Office or the new President Donald J. Trump ballroom. Every time a bell rings, an angel gets its Diet Coke. And from David Smith in Washington, that was Royal Touch.
1: 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And now to the Spotlight section, and first to Germany, and this article, Decision to Downsize Deepens Rift with Allies in Europe, is by Julian Borger. NATO is seeking to understand the details of a US decision to withdraw 5,000 troops from Germany, a redeployment ordered by Donald Trump amid a feud with the German Chancellor Friedrich Merz. The German government sought to play down the severity of Trump's move, describing it as anticipated and a reminder of Europe's need to invest in its own defence. The US withdrawal, which the Pentagon said would take place over the next 6 to 12 months, comes after criticism from Merz over Trump's war with Iran and his handling of talks with Tehran. The Chancellor said last week the US was being humiliated by Iran's leaders. Trump quickly responded, saying Merz doesn't know what he's talking about, and soon after raised the possibility of troop withdrawals. The NATO spokesperson Alison Hart said last weekend that the alliance was working with the US to understand the details of their decision on force posture in Germany. The remark suggested the announcement of the withdrawal was a unilateral act with little or no coordination with Washington's European allies. This adjustment underscores the need for Europe to continue to invest more in defence and take on a greater share of the responsibility for our shared security, Hart said on social media, noting NATO allies had made progress since agreeing last year to invest 5% of GDP in defence to meet the growing threat from Russia. A German Defence Ministry spokesman said the planned US withdrawal from bases in Germany demonstrated we must strengthen the European pillar within NATO. The spokesperson estimated the current US troop strength in Germany at 40,000. Last weekend, Trump told reporters in Florida, "We're going to cut way down, and we're cutting a lot further than 5,000. US officials have suggested an Army Brigade combat team deployed in Germany would be withdrawn, and the deployment of a long-range artillery battalion to the country would be cancelled, with other troops potentially being involved. According to the US Defense Manpower Data Center, there were 68,000 active-duty military personnel permanently assigned to bases in Europe. Withdrawals could trigger a conflict with the US Congress, which stipulated that troop strength in Europe must not fall below 76,000. Congress set the benchmark after the withdrawal of a brigade last year from Romania, with both parties issuing a joint statement demanding a rigorous evaluation before any other significant changes to our war-fighting structure. European capitals are reportedly more worried about the postponement of arms sales from the US to European allies. The Financial Times reported the Trump administration had warned allies to expect long delivery delays as the Pentagon prioritized replenishing stockpiles used in the Iran war. Underlining the shift in focus, the US State Department announced it was approving more than $8.6 billion in military sales to its Middle Eastern allies, Israel, Qatar, Kuwait, and the UAE. A pre-existing transatlantic rift has been worsened by the refusal of Washington's NATO allies to get involved in the war with Iran after the initial US-Israel attack on the 28th of February. Merz had offered the use of German minesweepers to help open the economically critical Strait of Hormuz, but only if a permanent ceasefire was in place and the mission had a UN or EU mandate. In Washington, D.C., a rare statement pushing back against Trump from within his own party came from two Republican lawmakers, Senator Roger Wicker of Mississippi and House Representative Mike Rogers of Alabama, chairs of the Armed Services Committees in their respective chambers. "We are very concerned by the decision to withdraw a U.S. brigade from Germany," they said in a joint statement posted online. Even if NATO allies raise defence spending to 5% of GDP, building the capabilities to take over conventional deterrence will take time, and prematurely cutting US forces in Europe risks undermining deterrence and sending the wrong signal to Vladimir Putin, they added. They appeared to criticise Trump's habit of unilateral action, saying that any significant change to US forces in Europe warrants review and consultation with Congress and US allies. And that article, "Decision to Downsize Deepens a Rift with Allies in Europe," was by Julian Borger.
0: And now the spotlight moves to the Middle East. And Julian Ambrose writes, "Could the UAE's exit from OPEC trigger an oil price war? A post-war standoff between Gulf oil giants risks causing greater volatility in global markets for years to come," experts predict. The conflict in the Middle East has claimed OPEC as the latest casualty of war. The United Arab Emirates' shock exit from the oil cartel last week, after 60 years, is expected to weaken the alliance, which under the leadership of Saudi Arabia has helped to soothe volatility in the oil market for decades. Global oil prices reached the highest level in 4 years last Thursday, rising above $126 a barrel. But as the region grapples with the conflict, a fresh war may be brewing in the international oil markets, which could lead to greater market volatility for years to come. For now, the UAE's intention to pump as much crude as it wants is notional, owing to Iran's blockade on the Strait of Hormuz. So too is Riyadh's ability to weaponize its vast oil reserves in response. But in a post-war standoff between the two Gulf oil heavyweights, there lies the real risk of a price war in which global energy markets could plunge. "Saudi Arabia will fight back," said Michael Tamvakis, a commodities professor at Bayes Business School in London. "This decision flies in the face of the kingdom's authority, and the Saudis will want to teach them a lesson. When oil starts flowing again through Hormuz and oil prices deflate, there will be a race to maximize oil export volumes to keep revenues. In this race, the Saudi kingdom is expected to aggressively market its oil to Asian buyers by offering discounts on its crude and fuels. While the UAE had typically held the upper hand in marketing refined oil products to Europe, Saudi Arabia may try to capture market share, Tamvaka said. Saudi Arabia is the world's largest oil exporter, but the UAE is a formidable market rival. The cartel's third largest producer held its production at below 3 million barrels a day in 2024 at the behest of OPEC, but it could raise it to between 4.5 million and 6 million barrels a day once flows resume through the strait. Dieter Helm, a professor of economic policy at the University of Oxford, likened the looming price war to the oil market crashes in the 1980s and 2014, which led to hundreds and thousands of job losses and political instability in oil-rich economies. Oil prices are likely to fall further and faster as the war ends, Helm said. The surge in prices is expected to fuel the rise of new oil market challenges in the Americas. The longer the Gulf exports are throttled by the conflict, the greater the opportunity for the US, Brazil, and Guyana to increase their share of the global market. Meanwhile, economies are accelerating plans to reduce their reliance on fossil fuels, which could hasten the start of the market's decline. A post-war market defined by new oil supplies and uncertain demand would be less than ideal for Gulf states. They are likely to want to reclaim their place in the market, so lower prices over the long term are likely. The scenario represents the antithesis of OPEC's stated agenda. When oil supplies become tight, Saudi Arabia and its allies have been able to open their taps to cool rising prices. When an oversupply of crude causes prices to plunge, OPEC stands ready to curtail its output to prevent a market crash. But signs that the alliance was beginning to fray have become more apparent in recent years. In 2020, OPEC executed its deepest production cuts months after the pandemic forced the global economy into an unprecedented shutdown that erased millions of barrels of oil demand in weeks. The group's decision to withhold 9.7 barrels of oil a day represented a 10% cut to global oil demand. But the deal was struck only after Saudi Arabia waged a price war in response to Russia's refusal to trim its output, causing prices to collapse to a 20-year low and compounding the economic pain of the pandemic. It is not the first time that Riyadh had sacrificed market prices to restore its dominance. In 2014, as the unrestrained flow of oil from the US shale boom threatened to overwhelm the market, Saudi ministers became frustrated with OPEC members that flouted the agreement to hold production in check to steady the market price. The kingdom responded by increasing its production. Smaller members of the OPEC cartel were collateral damage, and the economic scars could mean some are wary of any limits on output. Kim Fustier, a senior analyst at HSBC Investment, said, "The loss of a core Gulf member weakens OPEC's credibility. If the remaining group is unable to compensate for UAE volumes through collective discipline, price management could become harder to enforce." And that article, "Could the UAE's exit from OPEC trigger an oil price war?" was penned by Gillian Ambrose.
1: And now to an analysis piece by international correspondent Julian Borger. And this article is entitled, "Trump's Latest Plot Twist May Be a Fast Track Back to Conflict." Project Freedom has all the trappings of a classic episode of The Trump Show, the reality series that the rest of the world does not just have to watch, but live through and survive. It has a dramatic plot twist, it is bathed in self-projected beatific light, and the trailer looked far more promising than the reality. Donald Trump has been getting restive in the no war, no peace limbo of the month-old ceasefire and the indefinite closure of the Strait of Hormuz, with all the economic disruption that comes with it. Though he has sometimes affected nonchalance, it is no secret he has bouts of furious impatience. What has hung in the balance so far is whether he would break the status quo by peace or war. According to Axios, one option was the forcible opening of the strait through the might of the US Navy, guns blazing if necessary. That seemed to be a real possibility, but at the last moment, Trump reportedly veered away from this high-stakes bet and hedged. Project Freedom offers guidance to commercial vessels in navigating the strait, not the protection of a naval escort. It is largely a rebranding of a coordination operation that was already underway called Maritime Freedom Construct, which promoted a route hugging the southern side of the Hormuz Strait. By turning it into a presidential initiative, however, he has considerably raised the stakes. The regime in Tehran, not known for its humanitarian instincts, was never going to go along with the idea of a good deed done on its behalf. For the Revolutionary Guards, this is all about who controls the strait, and they're clearly prepared to take risks to hold on to the main point of leverage. Project Freedom could then be a fast track to the resumption of hostilities, a prospect for which the US has been preparing anyway. It has the advantage of framing the circumstances of return to fighting so that Iran is seen as the aggressor. The other way out is a return to the negotiating table and ultimately a compromise over Iran's nuclear program, like the one that had been under discussion at the time Trump and Benjamin Netanyahu launched the war on the 28th of February. The main obstacle to deal now is the belief on each side that the other will be the first to crack. Iran is indeed hurting badly. 1 million Iranians have lost their jobs since the war began, and many more are not being paid, while food inflation is running at over 100%. The regime, however, believes that there are enough holes in the US blockade, with some ships slipping through and land-based export routes being eked out, to just about keep going. Iran has been through much worse, and it is nothing new for Tehran's defiance on the world stage to come at the expense of the population. The Revolutionary Guards and Iran's other surviving decision-makers are betting it will be Trump who blinks first. They may be surprised he has not done so already. In that article, Trump's latest plot twist may be a fast track back to conflict, as by international correspondent Julian Borger.
0: On Vision Australia Radio, you're listening to selected readings from the 8th of May publication of The Guardian Weekly, A Week in the Life of the World. And the spotlight now moves to Australia with Sisonke Mismang's opinion article, "Rather than focus on bad countries, focus on a good Australia." At a time when his party has a real opportunity to throw out the playbook of the past, Angus Taylor seems woefully ill-equipped to lay out a vision for Australia. Late last month, the Liberal leader made remarks about bad people coming to Australia from bad countries, claiming there is a higher risk that some bad people come from those bad countries. He has form. In the weeks since the Liberals unveiled their new immigration policy, Taylor has been focused on winning votes from one nation. Bizarrely, his strategy has included punching down at communities fleeing harrowing attacks by US and Israeli military forces. He has argued that a small group of people from Gaza who have arrived on visas present a high risk to our nation. Last month, he gave Iran as an example of a bad country that might send bad people to Australia. The comments are heartless, but at a political level, Taylor's approach is baffling. At the last election, voters sent Liberals the message that they weren't interested in division. Women, young people, middle-aged voters with mortgages, and millennial renters all abandoned the party, as did many culturally and linguistically diverse communities in outer suburbs. But Taylor and his shadow cabinet didn't get the memo. The party's primary support base is dominated by men aged over 55. With Pauline Hanson riding a new wave of popularity as voters seek options outside the mainstream, Taylor is betting that he can woo some of those supporters. But polling has shown that One Nation is most appealing to baby boomers and Gen X. This is hardly the demographic the Liberals should be targeting if they want to grow the party. Cosplaying Hanson may attract press coverage, but Taylor's rhetoric will alienate those it needs to attract. Instead of addressing his party's deep problems, Taylor seems hell-bent on exacerbating them, driving away communities and younger voters who are traditionally more socially conservative. If Taylor is serious about rebuilding, he will need to focus on the issues Australians care about: creating sustainable and secure jobs, tackling intergenerational inequality, and addressing growing poverty. So far, he hasn't demonstrated the capacity to produce well-researched, credible policy positions that speak to any of these problems. This is another issue that dogged the Liberals at the last election. When it comes to policy, they have been remarkably lazy. Sowing division is far easier than solving problems, and as their infighting in the past has illustrated, the party prefers to bicker than to build. The approach is unlikely to appeal to voters. Still, it's important not to underestimate the effect of such shameful rhetoric. Taylor's words are corrosive and they degrade public discourse. As we have seen in the US and parts of Europe, grievance yields a bitter harvest. The immediate losers in this war of words are First Nations communities and migrant groups. The disrespect shown to Aboriginal veterans on Anzac Day underscores this, as did the anti-immigrant rally in Canberra, where Matt Canavan appeared alongside Hanson to remind voters, "Tony Abbott and John Howard stopped the boats. They secured our borders. We're doing it, going to do it again." Stopping the boats led to a shameful decades-long bipartisan policy of offshore detention that damaged Australia's global standing in the human rights arena and created a backlog of temporary visas that the Coalition's new policy threatens to worsen. The rhetoric Taylor has used to launch it will have long-term consequences for us all. The Liberal Party's focus on bad people and countries overshadows the important conversation we need to have about what it means to live in a good country. Can we consider Australia to be a good country when it deems children under the age of 14 to be culpable of evil and has laws mandating a minimum age of criminal responsibility as low as 10 in some jurisdictions? What good can the country claim when Indigenous adults are imprisoned at 14 times the rate of Indigenous adults? Is a country good when its government approves a massive gas export project for a 50-year period in the face of the overwhelming evidence that it is incompatible with global climate goals? Simplistic terms like good and bad don't do justice to the challenges we face. People don't want leaders who waste time creating imaginary enemies. If the Liberal Party wants to win votes, its leader would do well to stop scapegoating those who come seeking peace and offering up their hopes, dreams and skills. And that Sassoni Miss Mang's opinion piece, rather than focus on bad countries, focus on a good Australia.
1: And now to an analysis of the situation in Mali. And this article, "Insurgents Could Force the Hand of a Worn-Down Regime," is from Jason Burke. Last week saw a paroxysm of violence in Mali that is shocking even for the Sahel, which stretches across the Sahara, across Africa, from the Atlantic to the Indian Ocean. The region has been scarred by coup d'etat, extremism, humanitarian crises and wars. UN, US and French counterinsurgency and peacekeeping missions from 2012 to 2022 all failed. The joint offensive launched on the 25th of April by Jamaat Nusrat ul-Islam, JNIM, and its allies in Maleg's Tuareg community, carefully targeted government forces and their Russian auxiliaries with ambushes, car bombs, drones and conventional weapons, inflicting significant casualties. One was Mali's defence minister, Sadio Camara, killed in a suicide attack on his residence in the garrison town of Kati. Another was the head of military intelligence. Other attacks hit Bamako's international airport, while JNIM fighters and Tuareg separatists seized control of the key northern town of Kidal. Jean-Hervé Zézécal, Sahel Project Director for International Crisis Group, described a major escalation in the conflict. The Sahel offers a perfect storm of factors that could lead to violent extremism, grinding poverty, instability, sectarian tensions, and decades of conflict that left huge numbers of weapons. Last year, just under 70% of deaths from terrorism occurred in only five countries, of which three were in the Sahel. A further accelerant is the brutal counterinsurgency tactics employed by armed forces and Russian mercenaries, and above all, the failure of governments to provide basic services and security. In country after country, militants exploit this by offering protection and basic assistance, as well as coercing communities into accepting their authority and strict Islamic rules. Expansion is essential to their campaign. Controlling populations means young men can be recruited and mosques used to bolster influence and authority. Control of roads and rivers means traffic can be taxed and routes used for lucrative smuggling operations. Ulf Lessing, who runs the Sahel program of Germany's Konrad Adenauer Foundation from Bamako, said the main focus for JNIM was to carve out an enclave within Mali, allowing it to build up its own state in some kind of autonomy. The tactical alliance with the Tuareg separatists is in line with a strategy pioneered by Al-Qaeda, which encourages militants to build relationships and connections with communities. It is unlikely the alliance would survive victory, according to analysts. Lessing said JNIM and other Islamic militant groups were testing the bulwarks of regimes. The JNIM can force governments to their knees and negotiate with them and force them to adopt more than their ideology, he said. JNIM plays a longer-term game. They can simply wait until the state authority erodes further. And that article, Insurgents Could Force the Hand of a Worn-Down Regime, was by The Guardian's international security correspondent, Jason Burke.
0: And now the spotlight moves to Venezuela. Direct flight from Miami to Caracas marks reset connection, writes Tom Phillips in Caracas. U.S. and Venezuelan officials hailed a new era in diplomatic relations as the first direct commercial flight between the two countries in more than 7 years landed in Caracas. Nearly 4 months ago, U.S. Special Forces attack helicopters and planes swept into the skies over the capital after Donald Trump ordered the capture of its president, Nicolas Maduro. On Thursday afternoon last week, it was a very different kind of aircraft that descended toward Venezuela's Simon Bolivar International Airport, an American Airlines passenger jet from Miami, heralding the start of a strange new chapter in the long toxic ties between Caracas and Washington. This is an historic day, José Fritsch, the carrier's vice president of international operations, declared before handing Venezuelan's transport minister, Jacqueline Faria, a model of one of his company's planes. Speaking in Spanish, the U.S. Chargé d'Affaires in Venezuela, John Barrett, hailed an historic milestone, saying, "We are witnessing the reconstruction of our economic ties, Venezuela's reopening to global commerce, and the reconnecting of our peoples." Barrett called the new flight a direct result of Trump and Secretary of State Marco Rubio's three-phase plan for post-Maduro Venezuela. Stabilizing Venezuela, rebooting its moribund economy, and securing a political transition back towards democracy. "We're only just getting started," Barrett said, told dozens of journalists who had assembled by the runway before Flight 3599 touched down at 1:15 p.m. Faria said, "This country wants to connect itself to the world, and it is a great pleasure for us to once again open the doors to the entire world." The airport has long been a symbol of Venezuela's devastating migration crisis. Millions fled abroad as a result of the country's economic meltdown under Maduro and because of political repression, with foreign journalists and Venezuelan activists frequently deported or interrogated while trying to enter or leave the state. But there was a lighter mood as the U.S. flight approached Venezuela's northern coast and Venezuelan passengers queued for the return flight. A Venezuelan saxophonist celebrated the moment with renditions of Frank Sinatra's New York, New York, Bill Withers' Ain't No Sunshine, and Hotel California by the Eagles. As he prepared to check in, Ilo Montenegro, a 71-year-old civil engineer flying to Miami, said the new route would make travel between the U.S. and Venezuela easier. Of the breakdown of relations between the two countries, Montenegro said that should never have happened, but it happened, and things are much better now. But that's politics, and that's none of my business, he added, before strolling to the check-in desk past an arch of red, blue, and white balloons. The new partnership between the White House and its long-standing foes in Caracas represents a once improbable diplomatic handbrake turn. Since Maduro's capture, his vice president, Delcy Red Rodriguez, has assumed power with Trump's blessing and overseen major economic concessions involving Venezuela's oil and mining industries. Trump has praised the action of Rodriguez, who he warned would face a worse fate than Maduro if she refused to toe the line. I see it as a viceroyship, said John Feely, a former U.S. diplomat in Latin America and ambassador to Panama of Venezuela's highly unusual new relationship with the U.S. It's a powerful, king-like figure that extracts rent from overseas territories and the person in charge who makes sure that the king or the crown, or in this case Washington, gets its due is Delcy. Many are sceptical that the third phase of the plan, a political transition backward towards democracy, will happen with Rodriguez's administration apparently in no rush to give up power. It's not time for elections, the Interior Minister Diosdado Cabello said before the flight's arrival. Feely, who resigned from the Foreign Service during Trump's first term, did not rule out that the U.S. intervention in Venezuela might benefit the people of that country after years of economic chaos, international isolation, and increasingly autocratic rule. We can never predict the future with any accuracy, and I don't want to foreclose the possibility that this unconstitutional and by international law illegal action by the United States could not still result in a net positive for the Venezuelan people in terms of their democracy. I want to believe that can happen, Farley said. But I'm pessimistic because of the track record of the Trump team and Donald Trump himself and his own attitudes towards democracy. And that article, Direct Flight from Miami to Caracas, Mark's Reset Reconnection, was authored by Tom Phillips in Caracas.
1: On Vision Australia Radio, you're listening to selected readings from the May the 8th publication of The Guardian Weekly, A Week in the Life of the World. And the spotlight moves back to North America and this article, California Dreaming, Could GOP Hopeful Be Governor?, is by Andrew Gumbel in Los Angeles. Few political aspirations have proved more futile over the past two decades than running as a Republican for statewide office in California. Yet Steve Hilton, a transplanted Brit, erstwhile business entrepreneur, a former Downing Street advisor to David Cameron, and a former Fox News host who says he is friends with half of Donald Trump's cabinet, is having a good time of it. Most polls put Hilton narrowly ahead of the Democrats in the race to succeed Gavin Newsom as governor. It is an astonishing turn of events in a state where Democrats enjoy supermajorities in the state legislature and 2-to-1 advantage over the Republicans in voter registration. Hilton and a second Republican polling in the top tier, Riverside County Sheriff Chad Bianco, have been boosted in part by disarray in the Democratic ranks where no candidate has emerged as a clear front runner. Hilton's campaign stops tend to be crowded and energetic. He has bucked the conventional wisdom that says California campaigns are fought and won on the airwaves. Instead, he's visited almost every corner of the state, working his low-key British charm and his knack for a pithy turn of phrase to everyone from farmers to suburban mums to Latino small business owners, with the argument that one-party rule by the Democrats has been disastrous and it's time for a change. He's seeking to harness the same political energy as when he helped rebrand the British Conservative Party in its wilderness years 2 decades ago. Then, as now, he disliked suits and ties, talking to voters in single-button T-shirts. He has a talent for addressing the hard-right positions of his friends in the Trump administration in the language of common sense and compassion for working people. Victory in November still seems like a dizzying long shot, but the state Democratic Party leaders have fretted over scenarios in which they somehow lose control of the richest, most populous US state for the first time since Arnold Schwarzenegger forged a path to the governor's office in 2003. Under a Schwarzenegger-era reform, the state no longer picks one Democrat and one Republican to duel it out in the general election, but rather holds an open primary in which the top two vote-getters advance regardless of party. There's a slim chance Hilton and Bianco will advance a shutout of the Democrats altogether, but it's not a chance Hilton is betting on. Rather, he's looking for what he calls a political revolution, a watershed moment when Democratic voters dispense with party allegiance in decisive numbers because of the pinch they feel from the state's high cost of living and poverty rates, its top three unemployment rate, and basement ratings for economic opportunity. Hilton is certainly right to say people are unhappy about things. According to one poll, a majority of Californians think their state is heading in the wrong direction, with inflation and the cost of housing and healthcare uppermost among their concerns. Hilton's Democratic rivals are taking these issues seriously too, and describe California as being unaffordable and in crisis. But the way Hilton sees it, they have only themselves to blame because they've been the party in charge. At campaign stops, he portrays the past 16 years of state governments under the Democrats as bloated, over-interested in taxing small businesses, and weighing ordinary working people down with rules and red tape. That message resonates in places like Downey, a workaday Los Angeles suburb, which saw an 18.8 percentage point swing away from the Democrats towards Trump in the 2024 presidential election. Attendees at a brunch organized for Hilton were thrilled by his promises to abolish a flat annual $80 business tax and his vow to crack down on worker compensation lawsuits that he said were a racket orchestrated by trial lawyers and their political protégés in the Democratic Party. The question, though, is whether the candidate who champions this stands a chance of breaking through California's dauntingly high blue wall in what is expected to be a rough year for Republicans nationally. One significant problem for Hilton that he's been endorsed by Trump in a state where the president's approval rating hovers at about 25%, roughly 10 points lower than the national average. Newsom's approval rating, by contrast, stands at about 50%. And that article, Could the GOP Hopeful Be Governor, was by Andrew Gumbel in Los Angeles.
0: And now to an opinion piece, a citizens' assembly could help break the deadlock on assisted dying reform. The prorogation of the UK Parliament last Wednesday signalled the end of the road for the terminally ill adults end-of-life bill. The proposal to allow some patients in England and Wales under very specific circumstances to have medical assistance in ending their lives was still at committee stage in the Lords when the House rose. Since it is introduced as a private member's bill, it cannot be carried into the next session. Campaigners for assisted dying are furious at what they see as procedural obstruction by unelected peers, bogging the bill down with amendments and running down the clock, thwarting the will of the elected Commons. Critics of the bill counter that the normal legislative process was followed and that the volume of amendments was a function of poor drafting. Peers who oppose assisted dying had clear motivations to prevent the bill becoming law. That doesn't mean objections raised in the upper chamber lacked foundation. even if the argument is accepted that a terminally ill individual should have the right to choose how they die, the question of how to express that right fairly in law, balancing compassion for the person making the choice with protection for those who might feel coerced into it, for example, is ferociously difficult. Debate over whether Kim Ledbetter's bill achieved that balance is now academic. There is a theoretical possibility of its revival if another backbench MP favourable to the cause does well in the next ballot for the private members' bills. The odds are against it. Downing Street could adopt a version of the bill as government legislation. That is less likely. Keir Starmer was among the majority of MPs who voted in favour of assisted dying, but he will not spend his depleted political capital revisiting an issue that divides his cabinet. This is a malfunction of the democratic process. Opinion polls indicate majority public support for a liberalising law. The elected Chamber of Parliament has expressed the same view. Hundreds of hours have been spent debating the change only to result in the status quo enduring, and that is a legal and ethical mess. The Crown Prosecution Service can take account of compassion in cases of assisted dying, but that is next to useless for family members who risk long jail terms if prosecuted for helping someone end their life. Parliament will have to bring clarity sooner or later. Its failure this time was a function of arcane procedure, not argument. The complex tangle of ethical and practical dilemmas involved in the assisted dying debate make it suitable for a royal commission. Better still would be a citizens' assembly, a forum of public consultation and deliberation with expert input at one remove from Westminster Partnership. MPs would still decide what becomes law, but with the benefit of an enriched understanding of what the public actually wants. The issue of assisted dying is not going away. Since the established mechanism for resolving it has drawn a blank, the only way forward is to try something new. And that was an opinion piece, and it was headed, "A Citizens' Assembly Could Help Break the Deadlock on Assisted Dying Reform."
1: And now to two brief items from the Global Report. And first to Japan, and the Prime Minister Sanae Takaichi called for advanced discussions on revising the pacifist constitution, as nationwide demonstrations were held to oppose changes to the country's supreme law. Takaichi and others on the conservative wing of the ruling Liberal Democratic Party say the current document restricts the ability to respond to security threats from North Korea and China. Revisionists have set their sights on Article 9, the pacifist clause, which forbids Japan from threatening or using military force to settle international disputes. Any revisions would need to secure a two-thirds majority in both houses of Japan's National Diet, or Parliament, and a simple majority in a national referendum. And now to France, where Yoko Ono challenge leaves a sour taste for beer maker. A Brittany brewer is in a squeeze after Yoko Ono ordered him to stop selling a best-selling craft beer labelled John Lemon. The Japanese-American artist and widow of the Beatles star John Lennon claimed it was a breach of trademark she had registered a decade ago to stop her late husband being mocked and his reputation sullied. Aurélien Picard, owner of L'Imprimerie Brewery in Manelec, said it had been selling bottles of the beer for 5 years. He said the name and label were meant to be a tribute to the star. And those are two articles from the Global Report.
0: And that completes our readings from the 8th of May publication of The Guardian Weekly, A Week in the Life of the World. I'm Gwen Phillips, and reading with me was Alan Atkinson. 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
6: Hello, Lizzie.
7: Hello, Sam.
6: So it's all change, and in fact, that's the title of this episode. Things are definitely changing here, and you don't like change that much, do you?
7: As a general rule, no, I don't. However, this change that we are going to be talking about today doesn't affect me in a major way.
6: I don't necessarily like change either. I get very, very grumpy, for example, when my local supermarket changes everything around and I got to go walk up and down all the aisles to find everything. And no, sometimes technology really, really, really annoys me.
7: I would have thought technology was the one thing that didn't annoy you.
6: I like the simplicity of the old days when I could just go somewhere and be unavailable. So if anyone wanted to reach me, they would ring up and they'd get my answering machine. More than happy with that. I really actually liked my old Walkman. I could have my mixtape in there and just listen to what I wanted. And, well, things change and we've got to change with it.
7: Yes, Sam, things do certainly change. And speaking of change, I mean, I don't think Walkmans exist anymore, but that's what Apple Music's for. So we're going to hear now from our listeners as to their media consumption habits.
8: 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I usually watch Sky News. I used to be an avid ABC watcher. I have a free-to-air aerial, which is an indoor aerial, but I'm going to put up an outdoor one. I used to religiously watch the ABC News at 7 o'clock, and I still like watching ABC iView. It's good for catch-up, like when we looked at Mark Butler's presentation at the press club the other week. I had to catch it a day later because I was busy at the time it went to air. So I do a bit of mixture of catching up TV and live TV for news. I look at the news feeds from Apple. I am a subscriber to Apple News Plus, so I get all of the Adelaide Advertiser, Sydney Morning Herald, The Age, The Daily Telegraph, The Herald Sun,

0: because they all cost money.
1: I do have a library here of my own music anyway. And as for entertainment, again, streaming, I used to have a lot of MP4 files and stuff floating around, but I've got Netflix, which is a staple, and Apple TV. I've got Amazon Prime, but they're all I can afford, you know. For a while there, I had BritBox and Paramount Plus and all that, and it gets to the point where you just can't afford all that sort of stuff. And you might have, you know, one streaming service because you're following, you know, maybe Star Trek here, and something else because you're following Star Wars over there. Or, yeah, so I don't generally watch a lot of free-to-air TV these days. I used to 10 years ago, but it seems to, by osmosis, dropped off a bit.
2: I think one of the problems with the modern day era, and my husband would totally agree with this statement, is that everything costs money. Like back in the day when you wanted to buy your VHS and your CDs and records, you'd yep. buy what you needed and you'd watch free to air telly for the rest, or you put the radio on. But now you can't even get everything on the one streaming service. Like you have to pay for multiples.
1: Well, like I said, I don't like it. Paramount's now got all the Star Trek stuff, for example. Disney has the Star Wars franchise, for example. So I'd rather own it. I still have this old-fashioned, a bit like your husband. I've got a shelf full of DVDs. I've got a shelf full of CDs. I've got, you know, a few MP4s floating around the server here somewhere, you know. I prefer to still have the CD or the box or the DVD or, in the digital world, the rights to owning that movie. Or owning that book. That's why I have an Audible subscription. Yeah, I can go to the VA library or the BorrowBox library and read, you know, until my heart's content. But I like to own the books. I think if I was sighted and able to read print, I would kill walls and walls and walls with books. I can't do that. There's no point. But it is nice to say I own that book that I've been listening to off Audible this week, etc.
3: Well, a lot of the news is from TV, some from the radio. If I'm listening to music on the radio. And there's various things that come up on the phone, notifications that come up on the phone. So three ways.
2: Are you not subscribed to any news feeds?
3: The Saturday paper, that's the one I'm subscribed to, and you get email notifications about what's in the paper, and then you can pick and choose from there what you'd like to read about.
2: So what about as far as like television shows and movies? How do you watch them?
3: Oh, I've got everything. I've got one of those lovely TVs that talk to you. I do free-to-air. I do Netflix. I've got Amazon Prime, so I automatically get the videos as well and movies. I've also got Foxtel. I've always had Foxtel. We had that since my kids were small, so I just kept with it.
2: Now, as far as your music goes, what streaming services do you use to listen to music?
3: I've got Spotify and I've got YouTube Music. Both of them are great. I've tried Amazon Music, but I didn't keep with that, and I just went back to the non-paying one where you can just access some playlists. But mostly it's Spotify and YouTube Music, where you can do a whole lot of liked music, so you can do a whole list of all your liked music.
4: Okay, Lizzie, so as you said, the dear old Walkman has now been confined to the museum. Everything's up there in the cloud now. What are your actual media consumption habits?
2: Well, I mean, as far as music is concerned, and music is a massive part of my life, I am constantly keeping up to date with the latest and greatest in certain genres and things. And for that, I've got Apple Music, and I've also got YouTube Music, which is fantastic. And I can take that out and about wherever I go. I can put my earphones on and listen on the bus or whatever. So, the Walkman's definitely obsolete. As for news, generally I subscribe to a lot of podcasts. A particular fan of news podcasts that look at the world events from a Christian worldview, since that's, you know, sort of the place that I'm coming from. I don't watch a lot of TV and movies, so I don't have any subscriptions to Netflix or anything, but my husband does have HBO and another streaming service. I can't remember exactly what it is, but we also have a lot of physical media, so like DVDs, videotapes, CDs, and records. And I actually made the comment to Elise the other day when we were having this conversation that when she comes over in late May, she's going to find it like stepping back into the dark ages compared to her house, which has all of the latest and greatest in home devices and smart speakers and smart this and that.
4: Well,
2: what about you, Sam?
4: We still do have smart speakers, and yes, I do have been known to delve into Spotify if I want to listen to music on my travels. But I am also a huge fan of physical media, and I'll still buy CDs and DVDs and whatever else is going out there. I've still got LPs that date back to the 1970s. So, and I've started buying

0: the odd LP as well in that. So, yeah, I think physical media is not going anywhere. But again, it's we live in a changing world, and I suppose it's time to bring up the elephant in the room.
1: Indeed.
0: So you went about and asked a few people what their opinion was of the changes. And, well, we did pay attention and actually looked at some of your own comments on the station's Facebook page. So let's start with our choir of angels, and then we'll cross straight over to Conrad, who can explain everything for us.
2: I think a lot of places are moving off the AM band. The only trouble is that not everybody has those DAB radios. Not every area has the DAB signal. Here it's only in metropolitan areas, and I don't know how far it would go out of other states, but some of the rural areas, and I know they're keeping that frequency open, and that's good, because a lot of the rural areas don't have the DAB content yet, as it doesn't happen here. You go up the Central Coast, they don't have DAB stations. It'll be a cost for some people to get updated radios, and then they've got to work out how to use the new radio. I've got two network radios that are internet-based radios and DAB and FM as well, but not everybody's going to be able to afford a DAB radio. And not only that, not everybody's going to have the ability to learn how to work it, especially if they're older.
1: Well, will it affect the way that you listen to Vision Australia Radio, or how much you listen to Vision Australia Radio, do you think?
2: I don't think so. It won't affect anything for me because I've got DAB radios. I mean, you can always get it on the internet, and a lot of people, you know, will be able to just get it on the internet, on computers, or through streaming services like the Listener app, which is LSTNR, which I've got. I've got that app. So you could probably just get it to play through that. There's a few options. The people who aren't the real technology able people, or they find technology, you know, just sends them around the twist and, you know, they just, you know, gives them more trouble than it's worth. They're the ones that might have the trouble continuing to listen to the radio station.
3: Look, I originally, when I heard about this change, thought, well, you know, AM, ancient mode, has to go. And, you know, we're all in the digital age. Let's get our Google speakers and Amazon Alexas out and all that sort of stuff and listen away. And those who are in the city have got DAB Plus. And then I came to the realisation that, hold on. There are people out there who don't have that technology because they've either not got the funds or the knowledge to have that technology. So people are likely to want to use those mediums to hear that signal. It will have an impact on the audience. At the same time, I realise it costs a lot of money to, I guess, run these transmitters. So I hope the decision has been thought through well, is what I can say.
4: I think the changes are a bit of a backward step. I do understand that now most people use digital technologies and streaming services via Alexa and other devices. However, it doesn't help those in the country who may not have access to those services for whatever reason. Those in remote areas that might need to access that station where radio AM is still very much alive and well. So therefore, I think that they are a backward step. Having said that, there are many ways to listen to radio now. I do it myself. I use OOTunes on my iPhone to listen to stations all around the world.
0: So we're joined by the manager of Vision Australia Radio and Audio Services for Vision Australia, Conrad Brown. Welcome to Studio One.
5: Thanks for having me back.
0: So maybe we can just start by asking, tell us what's happening.
5: Where do I start? In all seriousness, there's a lot going on. So there's been a review and restructure of the Vision Australia Radio service, and it's all around budgetary and financial reasoning in lots of ways, and also setting us up in a much more sustainable way for the future. It kind of ties in with things that are happening across the broader community radio sector, that a lot of stations are experiencing financial difficulties and really battling, I guess, what's happening in this space and how we can continue to do what we do in the most productive way for all involved. So when it comes to Vision Australia Radio, we're making some pretty big changes around our transmission. We're removing our AM services in Adelaide, Melbourne and Perth as of July 1st, and we'll be primarily broadcasting on digital radio and streaming as well. It's a really huge shift, but it's something that's reflective of what's happening globally. There's a lot of move to digital radio in many countries already. The BBC's moving towards it as being digital only in the UK, for example. And the reality is AM is just very expensive. The support we receive to broadcast on AM has not kept up financially over the years and continues to be a very expensive option to maintain. And in many ways, AM is also, in terms of equipment and infrastructure, is what they're calling end of life. So for those services to now continue on, there's going to have to be a massive investment in them to improve equipment and just upgrades and updates that are really something that the organization cannot commit to. So it was a really difficult decision, but one that we've made. Hopefully that will provide some more stability and sustainability for the services moving forward.
1: Can you just clarify then, this is only affecting the metropolitan area, isn't it? Because a lot of the concern that I've come across when, you know, I've been talking to people about this is the fact that there are people in rural parts of Australia who don't have the same internet access or access to digital radios.
5: Yes. I guess it's two parts to that question, Lizzie, is that our regional radio services that we operate under Vision Australia Radio are going to remain as is on their local frequencies, which are majority of them are FM. We've got one on AM, as well as we stream our four regional services as well. But the reality is that, yes, for the majority of people, digital radio is still being rolled out across Australia. And at the moment, it is only in metro areas, which is why we could even consider doing this. And from an internet perspective, yes, we have to work with obviously what we've got. So there is some work being done in the digital radio space to improve connectivity in regions where it is already established. But there's a lot of work to be done, like what happened with digital television. There needs to be a commitment from the government and commercial radio to move forward with digital radio right across Australia. So it is a really challenging kind of space. We're right in the middle, I guess, of all of that. And we're going to try and offer up as many options as we can, digital and streaming being obviously the two main ones. There's also the community radio app, which obviously requires the internet as well. It's another way that people can connect to us. And then through Vision Australia as well, again, another streaming options through different players and digital radios as well. But that gap for people in rural and remote areas connecting to the internet more broadly does cause issues, not just obviously for them wanting to listen to Vision Australia Radio or access our podcasts, but more broadly as well. So we really want to advocate for obviously improvements in all of that for people wherever they are to be able to connect in, which is a much bigger discussion outside of Vision Australia Radio too.
0: Now, I've seen some comments on Facebook, for example, suggesting that maybe the better move would have been to move from AM to FM. Or is that even considered at any stage?
5: Yes, absolutely was considered. And the reality is, FM frequencies are few and far between. And in places like Perth, there is none. ABC in Perth just recently transitioned from AM to FM, and they took the last FM frequency that was available there. There's no options really in Melbourne at the moment as well. There's some options that were available in Adelaide, but to transition from AM to FM isn't just flicking a switch and going over to another kind of internet provider or something like that. There's a lot of infrastructure involved, and to establish FM services cost money, and then the cost of running those as well is significantly quite high as well compared to digital radio as well. So definitely considered, but as an ongoing option and as a kind of in-between measure, it was determined that it wasn't going to be affordable or sustainable.
0: I mean, the main concern that I've seen and that I've got to admit I have myself is, I mean, okay, maybe all our listeners on for Studio One are cool and groovy and know their technology, but yes, there are a lot out there who don't really know that this. I know of older people with a vision impairment who don't even have an email address, for example. What are we going to do about them? Are we going to do anything about them? Because, I mean, sometimes the radio is one of the only things they've got left.
5: Yes, absolutely. We want to do as much as we can. So we're offering support through Vision Australia and through Vision Australia Radio as well to help people find a way that is best going to work for them. There's no such thing, I'm going to be plain and simple here and honest, there is no such thing as a digital radio that's accessible. But what there is obviously affordable digital radio options that can be set up with the help of using our guides and support services, and in some cases, friends and family as well, to be able to reconnect people in a way that they feel comfortable still using a radio player, a radio unit, to be able to listen to their local Vision Australia service. We actually just had a really interesting conversation with one of our listeners who was very concerned. They only listened to their local service through their AM radio. And then as we started unpacking it, it became kind of clear that they hadn't really thought of using other technology that they use elsewhere to be able to listen to the radio as well. So we've kind of started to explore those options with them as well. But one of the other things that we really want to lean into is helping to get more people into using whatever technology they feel comfortable with. And one of those is smart speakers as well. Vision Australia has a long ongoing, I guess, working relationship with a lot of those organizations that provide smart speakers. One example is Amazon. We've done a lot of work with them to be able to set it up so that accessing Vision Australia Radio through an Alexa is a quick and easy thing to be able to do. And the units themselves are quite affordable. But in saying that, we're also conscious of the fact that for some people, the cost of a new radio or a smart speaker is not something that they either are factored in or are able to do on their own. So we're trying to explore options about how we can either subsidize or provide some of those units for people that need them. And we're still working through a lot of that. But we have a deadline because new financial year requires us to basically get to this process and start the process of a new look and a new budget moving forward. So we've got a deadline that was a lot sooner, I guess, in some ways than what we thought, but we're trying to deal with it the best we can and then try to support as many people as we can to bring them with us as well and using different ways to listen to Vision Australia Radio for them.
1: Now, as far as the programming and the content that's being broadcast, is any of that being changed or is that going to remain largely the same?
5: It's going to remain largely the same, but there is going to have to be some changes around what our, I guess, program guides look like. What we're trying to do is better utilize our network capabilities and be able to, which we do quite well already. We've got shows that come out of Adelaide and Perth and Melbourne that go right across the network. And then we have our local programs as well. And we still want to make those options available. And we have to have our local programming play an important part in what we broadcast locally. But we want to try to sync up our program grids a little bit better to utilize our resources a little bit better as well. Some shows may move in the grid slightly to accommodate that. Other shows may change the way that they're delivered or produced in certain ways, but we're definitely not expecting huge programming changes, and we still very much are committed to bringing people all the great shows that we're known for, like Studio One as well. So we're definitely making sure that we're going to retain a really strong programming moving forward.
0: One concern also I did actually see was there are some parts of even the metro areas where you can describe the digital signal as sketchy, to say the least. Places like Spearwood in Western Australia and Littlehampton in Adelaide. What's going to be done about that?
5: Yeah, so we've been talking to the Community Broadcasting Association. So they are actually responsible for maintaining the digital radio services for community broadcasters, including ours. And they've been working with different local consortiums on those, I guess, black spots or what did you call them? Sketchy areas.
0: Yes, sketchy.
5: And identifying where they are. So there's definitely some of those areas in other places like Melbourne as well. So they're talking about putting them boosters into them, kind of similar to what you do when you've got a bit of a dead spot in your house with Wi-Fi, a similar kind of thing that elevates the frequency and the service. So they're identifying those. I believe they've already identified spots for that in Perth and Adelaide and Melbourne as well. So we're going to be working with them to identify if any others come up, but they're hoping to address that quite soon. Just as an aside, I was actually talking, Sam, to someone about this recently, and when I was working at my previous station, we were on FM and digital. There was a certain spot in Melbourne that no matter what we did, we just could not improve our signal into that area. And unfortunately, that is sometimes the problem with radio. And one of the things that helped fix that for us at the time was streaming. But since then, you know, it's improved. And that's hopefully what is always going to continue with this. The more that digital radio is implemented and rolled out more broadly, obviously the better the services will get, but there are some interim measures there in place to help improve those sketchy areas.
1: The program on Vision Australia Radio is largely made up by volunteers. How is this change going to affect them?
5: That's a really good question. How's it going to affect them? So I think initially there's going to be an impact on the changes with staff. There's impacted staff in all of the different areas that we've been talking about, and there's new staff that are coming in redesigned roles to help continue the services. So that's going to be the initial impact there. But ongoing, we're really hoping that our volunteers continue to do what they've always done, as they have over our varying, history, is to help continue to help us provide really good quality reading programs and specialist programs for our community of interest. So if anything, there may be some more volunteer kind of opportunities open up as we continue down this path, opportunities for expanding on different roles, more training. We're definitely looking to keep our volunteer workforce engaged and a big part of what we do.
0: Conrad Brown, thank you so much for joining us and making things a lot more clear.
5: Thanks, Sam. And we will continue to provide as much information as we can. We're trying to be as transparent as we can through this process. And we just appreciate everyone's support in allowing us to work through all of this and get hopefully to a very sustainable and long future for Vision Australia Radio on GONG.
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5: Exactly.
0: That's a wrap for this week. A big thank you to Elise, Lisa Marie, Stephanie and Conrad.
1: And of course, a big thanks to you for listening, including our listeners on the Reading Radio Network. 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
0: Next week, eating out. While fun, it also can be tricky.
1: From the waitress that assumes you brought the wrong glasses, to unreadable menus and mood lighting.
0: And don't get us started on blind people trying to eat spaghetti. We ask a few friends about the pitfalls and workarounds of dining out.
1: But between now and then, please do get in touch with the show whether you have experience of any of the issues covered on this week's episode of Studio One, or if you think there's something we should be talking about. 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
13: Hello everyone, it's great to be here with you. And for the next half hour, we talk matters of blindness and low vision. Welcome to this special Mother's Day edition of Talking Vision. This week we take a look back on some of my favourite conversations with mums who are blind or have low vision on the show, including Wanda Edgerton and Anna Dahl, who took part in the Mother's Day panel, as well as my conversation with Dina Morgan. Coming up later on in the show, after my conversation with Wanda and Anna. I hope you enjoy this special Mother's Day edition of Talking Vision. Today on the show, to celebrate Mother's Day, we have what's become a tradition on Talking Vision. It's our special Mother's Day panel. And joining us on the panel today, we have two mums who are blind or have low vision, Wanda Edgerton and Anna Dahl. Welcome to you both. Thanks very much for being on the show today.
14: Thanks, Sam.
15: Thanks for having us.
13: Tell us a bit about yourselves. You could talk about your vision or your kids or anything. Wanda, did you want to go first?
14: Sure. I'm totally blind, so I don't have any sight. And I had a little bit of sight as a child, but from the age of 25, I haven't had any sight. Also, in my case, my husband, Alan, has no sight either. So when we came into this role of parenting, it was like two blind people having a child. How are you going to manage? My answer to everyone was, well, I'll soon find out because it's our choice. So that was a big thing, and it was a great achievement and something that I'm proud of that I managed and loved.
13: Okay, and Anna, how about you?
15: So I have low vision. I don't see out of one of my eyes, and I have about 15% in the other, which I think makes me quite well-sighted in our community. Mm-hmm. I have four kids. My husband does see, which has been great after I nagged him into getting a license. But yeah, that's about all I really have to say on that.
13: And also, Wanda, I know you touched on this perhaps a little bit. Did you have any concerns that popped up when you found out you're going to be a mum relating to being blind or having low vision?
14: No, not really, because it's something we wanted. So therefore, I knew that I would be positive and I was prepared for the challenges. And I think the great thing was, it's great to be able to say, well, I can do it and prove it. And I knew that we knew that our child or children wouldn't have low vision or be blind because our eye conditions weren't hereditary. But if they had have been, I would have been like, oh, well, we manage, so we can bring up a blind or vision impaired child as well.
13: Mm, absolutely. And Anna, how about you?
15: I was really just same as Wanda. I just wanted kids. So, you know, I tended not to think about the things that might be a problem until somewhat later. And even still, I was still having kids when the problem started. But, yeah, so it didn't stop me. But, yeah, no, I was just really excited about having kids. I think my husband was more worried than I was.
13: Mm. Mm. Right, okay. So what are some of the ways you'd say you've adapted and I suppose honed in on to balance out the visual component, Wanda?
14: I think probably having both of us being blind, in a way it was a little bit easier because our child got used to, well, we both were the same. You know, one of us couldn't do something more than the other, which Anna would have had. Whereas having two blind parents, we both did things the same with Glenn as he was growing up. So I think it was perhaps a bit easier to teach him things in colours and what to do and what not to do and all those sort of things because we were both the same. The harder bit was when he mixed with other kids that had sighted parents, and that was probably harder for him to understand that we both are different to his friends that have sighted parents. They drove, you know, they could get around easier, things like that.
13: And Anna, I know you said you were talking about a little while ago what your superpower was. So what are some of the ways you'd say you've adapted?
15: Well, look, in the early days, as I said, there wasn't a whole lot to worry about. I did a few things that a lot of other parents didn't do, and I even received some criticism for them. I carried my children on me a lot when they were babies. That was fine. But I also had a really big playpen off the ground that I could put my kid in if I needed to do something and I couldn't supervise him the same way other parents might be able to supervise their children. And my first child, I walked on a leash, which apparently is a terrible, terrible thing, but it was good for both of us. So those were ways I adapted. And then, you know, just being able to hear my kids, even when they didn't think I could hear them, I could hear them.
14: Mm, mm. You've got to do what's good for you.
15: You've got to keep your kids safe. And, you know, I was very well able to advocate for myself. So that wasn't a problem. I educated other people on why I did the things I did. But, yeah, look, you know, it's about adapting to your own needs and keeping in mind the needs of the child. And the way other people do things is good for them. But, you know, I have to make sure that my kids are safe and that I'm safe. So we adapted.
13: Yeah, and that's the most important thing, absolutely. And so, Wanda, on that sort of topic, what have you found the most challenging aspect that you feel would be unique to a mum who is blind or has low vision? How much of an impact would you say your vision had on things?
14: When people ask me now about having children and how did you manage and all that, you know, I just say it was something you want, and if it's something you want, you'll achieve it. But a little bit like Anna, we did have a playpen as well in the family room area so that I could hear the whole time what was going on in that playpen. But that was just a little one on the floor so that Glenn couldn't escape. But otherwise, I knew the house was safe. I knew everything was in the right place. And I knew that there was no dangers there. And I think that's something that's really important as well, that the kids, I did have a pot plant one day inside and realised, uh-oh, what's this on the floor? Well, he decided to pull all the soil out of the pot plant. So that was the end of having pot plants. So there's things that we do do. When he was growing up, we had all of his, a lot of his books in Braille, so we could read stories. And that's the same now with my granddaughter. We've actually brailled books so that she can actually, we can actually read books to her like we did to Glenn. But no real challenges. I suppose the hard thing is when you're trying to walk and you're walking a pram and you've got a baby, that's quite difficult because you've got to turn around and pull the pram behind you. There's little things like that that do create problems, but we usually can overcome them.
13: And Anna, what about you? What would you say would be the challenges and what sort of impact the low vision would have had on you?
15: So earlier I said that, and I've now brought this up twice, earlier I said that there weren't too many problems when they were very little. When they got older, and I think also because I had a few of them, I have issues sometimes with looking into the future and projecting, but being able to keep track of them was a little bit difficult. And, you know, because children are children, if they want to play on the playground with their friends, it can be difficult to keep track of them when you even have low vision rather than having no vision. So I would do things like I had a color for each of my children. So my oldest wore red and pretty much all red. This is when we went out. The next one down wore pink and then green. Yes, one of my boys wore a lot of pink. So, you know, that was difficult. The other thing was not being able to drive. So I was a part of a big parents group. They were all sighted and I didn't drive. And my husband worked away, so he couldn't. I mean, he didn't even get a license till the youngest was about five. So he didn't drive. So I had to try and get around with four children on public transport. And in the parents group that I was in, because I seemed so capable and I quote unquote passed for normal, they would say, you know, let's go to this place, which was 2 hours on public transport for me. And they just didn't take that into consideration. And because I had so many children, I couldn't just catch a ride with somebody. So that was fairly challenging. But, you know, problems of my own causing. So not really maybe a blind thing so much.
13: Oh, but that passing for normal thing, that's a big relate for me. Obviously not as a parent, but just as somebody with low vision, you're in that in-between spot where you're just not blind enough to, you know.
14: Yeah, to be blind,
13: And then you're not sort of fully sighted, but people just think, oh, you know, you're doing a fantastic job. That's totally normal, you know. But
14: it is difficult, yes. And I know with playgroup too, luckily I got to know people and they would watch where Glenn was and you know, the playgroup, they couldn't get out. But it is hard when you don't know where the children are playing and what they're doing. And I'd say to the mothers, please, if he's doing anything wrong or, you know, hitting someone or doing anything, please let me know, because there's no way I would know.
15: You don't want to come across as a parent who just doesn't care. So, yeah, I understand that.
13: Now we talked about challenges, but on the other side of things, Wanda, what would you say was the most rewarding aspect for you as a mum?
14: Probably like all mums, having a child is the most rewarding, and going through the, you know, the baby stage, the child stage, and now the adult stage, it's something that I loved and enjoyed. And I think people sort of look at you as, wow, look, you know, Wanda's blind and she's got this baby at the time. And then he went to school and then I became very involved in the school and was president of the parents group for 5 years. And, you know, you sort of looked at as not so much as Glenn's mum, the blind lady, but Glenn's mum who is on the committee and president of the parents group and running these things and doing things for the community.
13: And Anna, what would you say was the most rewarding for you?
15: Well, I agree with Wanda. Having the kids was the most rewarding thing. It was something that I'd always wanted. I liked the idea of a big family. I mean, we were laughing a bit before, you know, there are things that you don't have to worry about. I can't see their messy rooms nowadays because they're older and I'm not really allowed in there. But yeah, look, there were lots of things that were rewarding. I ended up having quite a close relationship with my children because I had to, you know, keep them close by and I had to be very much involved with them, speaking with them about things both to do with my vision and not to do with my vision. But I had to have them in a close relationship as children, which made them very independent as teenagers and now young adults. So I think that worked well.
13: Right.
14: I think probably one benefit for me was, you know, I would walk Glenn to school and whatever, wherever we were going. And, you know, his eyes were such a benefit to me, as in he would hold my hand, I'd have my cane. But even crossing roads and things, of course, I wouldn't go, and you know, unless it wasn't safe. But it was great having him to say, yes, Mum, there's no cars coming or whatever or whatever. And his eyes became, you know, a real benefit in some areas as well.
15: You know, we end up with children who are so much more aware of what's going on around them and the challenges other people have. So, you know, it's a benefit to both us and them.
14: Yeah, someone said to Glenn, what is it like having a mum and dad who are blind? And he said, well, I don't know. I don't know having a mum and dad that can see.
13: Good point. Right. Well, thank you both for agreeing to have a chat today. It was a pleasure to hear your experiences as mums there. That was Wanda Edgerton and Anna Dahl joining me today on the Mother's Day panel for the special Mother's Day edition of Talking Vision. Thank you very much to you both for joining, and have a great week and have a happy Mother's Day.
14: I hope we will.
15: Yes. And have a happy Mother's Day to everyone who's listening and has kids or grandkids. It's been lovely.
14: And have a good day for Mother's Day, yes, whatever you may do.
13: I'm Sam Colley and you're listening to this special Mother's Day edition of Talking Vision on Vision Australia Radio, associated stations of the Radio Reading Network and the Community Radio Network. I hope you enjoyed that conversation there with Wanda and Anna. 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That's varadio, all one word, .org. And coming up now, my conversation with Dina Morgan. I'm here today with mum of two, Dina. Dina, thank you so much for your time today and happy Mother's Day.
8: Thank you, Sam, for having me. Pleasure.
13: Tell us about your vision and life as a blind mum.
8: Sure. Well, I have congenital glaucoma, so I was born with this condition. I did have sight through my childhood, and then in my early 20s, my vision really progressively got worse. And now in my mid-30s, I'm totally blind. So I've been using a cane for the last 15 years. And so I've only known being a mum as being blind. And I've had to negotiate that with different challenges, and it's ups and it's downs. But yeah, I wouldn't have it any other way.
13: And you're in quite a unique situation, Dina, as I understand it. You and your partner are both blind. So what's that been like for you both to be, you know, navigating that together?
8: Yeah, so my husband Thomas is also blind. I always knew I wanted to be a mum, so that was never a question of deciding whether I would have children or not due to my blindness. I knew of other parents who were blind, so I knew it was possible, and I definitely knew it wouldn't be easy, and Thomas was the same. But we really jumped straight into it just after we were married. And yeah, I've utilized a lot of resources. Like, I've been part of the Vision Australia Tallylink parent group, which was very beneficial when my daughter was 6 months. I had joined that group, found it really helpful. I also got an OT assessment done before my first daughter was born, just to talk about the house and practical challenges. And yeah, so but every phase of, you know, my children growing, it's a new phase and it exhibits with new challenges. But yeah, Thomas and I have got good open communication, and we're very good at self-advocating. Yeah.
13: When you're saying, you know, you were absolutely both jumping at the opportunity to become parents, and there was, you know, never a question about that, were there any worries or any concerns at all at any point about a couple of little things that were playing on your mind?
8: I think for me, it was on a practical level. Like, yeah. How would I change her nappy if I can't see? How am I going to change it? Or how am I going to know when she's sick? How am I going to go out and get her from A to B? I'm very pragmatic, so I think about things in terms of processes, and how am I actually going to do this task? What steps do I take? So, for example, with the changing a nappy, it turned out not to be a big deal at all. Like, with that, for example, I do it like I'm painting something. So I start from the left and then go to the right. And I know that she's all clean, and a lot of it's very sensory. So, you know, touching, getting your hands dirty when you don't necessarily want to. But you kind of work things out as you go. And that's what I found, just taking each little task at a time. And a thing that I found really overwhelming was getting so much advice from different midwives, friends, other family members. And sometimes getting too much advice can be very overwhelming. So, you know, I took bits and pieces, and now with my second, I was a lot more confident. For example, when feeding her with my second one, if she doesn't eat all her food, that's okay. I let her take control of her feeding a lot of the time, so I'm not having to feed her where I can't see. Again, a lot of it's touching and just navigating each situation as it arises.
13: You talked there about getting all that advice and sometimes a bit too much advice. How's that been like to navigate a few perspectives from other people who perhaps don't understand what it's like to be a blind mum, or they perhaps have a few preconceptions about people from the blind and low vision community and what they can and can't do?
8: Yeah. A lot of it was, you know, like, for example, I'll get a lot of people saying, wow, how do you do it? How do you manage? And I mean, you do manage, because when it's your own situation, you make it work for you. And sometimes I found that getting advice, it wasn't the right advice for me, because the person giving me the advice wasn't familiar with the nuances of being blind, you know, or they'd say things like, oh, well, your mum can help you. And that to me really wasn't helpful, because I don't rely on, for example, my mum, I don't rely on her for those informal supports. I mean, she does what she can, but she doesn't do any more than any other grandmother would. And I just had to filter out a lot of advice and take what worked for me. And that's what I still do now. Mm. I have to say the NDIS for our family has been really great and beneficial. We've made it work for our family unit. So even though I don't have informal support, I do have a lot of support that we've gained through the NDIS, which we're constantly working through, and it's evolving our support circle. But yeah, that's been really helpful for our family as well.
13: And what have been some of the major day-to-day challenges? Perhaps this varies between the two daughters that you have now. Have there been any differences there and sort of different things that you've had to tackle?
8: Yeah, I guess like any other family, you've got to balance your routines. So, you know, Indy gets to school on time, Heidi gets to creche, and Tom and I'm going back to work shortly, and he works as well. So, for example, Thomas does a combination of working from home and working in the office. So the days that he works from home, he'll be more hands-on in the morning routine. I have support workers that come and assist in the morning with the morning routine, getting the girls off to school and off to creche. And then I might do grocery shopping with that support worker, get some errands done. So it's a full schedule, and it takes a lot of organization and having that good open communication with Thomas as well. And like I said, we make it work for us.
13: What have been some of the most enjoyable parts? Because it is quite chaotic and, you know, it's all go, go, go for a lot of the time. But have you had a moment to just sit back and think about some really enjoyable times?
8: Yeah, well, my eldest daughter now, she's old enough where, and she has been very aware of both Thomas and I not being able to see. She's been aware really since she was very little. So her and I, we've always gone out, like now and then, just her and I will go out to a cafe, grab some lunch, and then we might go to the park. She loves op shopping. And just having that time with her, it's so special. She's really sassy and she doesn't take on more responsibility because I can't see. And if she does, it's because she wants to. For example, she says that she's a great guide. She's my guide, and she likes that title. She always says, I'm mum's guide, and she loves guiding me around and moving the cane. And so, yeah, it's a nice age. Even with my youngest daughter, we love bath time. Like, that's our little time. She, you know, is learning to stand in the bath and turn and do a lot of sillies in the bath. But it's a really nice time and a great bond for us too.
13: What was it like having that conversation, if you did have that conversation to begin with Indy? Was there something where you sort of sat down one day and said, oh, you know, Indy, mum's blind, or, you know, mum and dad, we're both, we can't see, but, you know, this is what that means? And, you know, did that sort of explicitly happen, or was that implied, or they just picked up on that?
8: Yeah. Look, Sam, there wasn't actually one moment where we sat down and explained it as such. It really happened quite organically. I mean, it was just such a slow progression that her understanding evolved. Like, even when she was a little baby, she would point to things, for example, and we couldn't see what she was pointing at. And then she sort of learned to bring things to us. So, yeah, and just put things in our hands. And I guess she just learned. It was just her normal that both her parents couldn't see. And I guess she just took the cues that we're not going to respond to you if you're pointing. So, yeah, she kind of just weaved her way into knowing that mum and dad can't see.
13: Have there been any other kind of life hacks or things that have been picked up on that either the kids have put together or perhaps life hacks you and Thomas have come up with over the time to make life just that little bit easier for yourselves?
8: I guess one thing is being very organized with all our clothing. I mean, we have so much clothing, and Indy now is really proud of the fact that she looks after her room. She puts her clothes away in the correct spot. She makes her bed. And I think she's learned that from me, because being a mum who's blind, there's stuff everywhere, toys are everywhere. So it's important that things have their place. Otherwise, it can get quite out of hand, and I don't want to spend all my time looking for things. So putting things where they belong is really essential. And I think even Heidi, who's only 16 months, I think they've both picked up on that and will take it on into their own lives.
13: So what sort of advice would you have for new mums who are blind or have low vision and they might have a few worries or thinking about how they're going to manage? What would you say to them?
8: I think it's important to find a network of people around you, whether it's informal supports or formal supports, because it can be quite isolating, especially if, you know, you don't have that freedom to take out your car and go for a drive or even just go for a walk. Like, it's difficult for me to just take out my daughter, my 16-month-old, for a walk by myself. But having someone I can call and say, hey, can we go for a walk or grab a coffee? Try and align yourself with good people that will be there for you. Get support from support groups such as Vision Australia's TallyLink parent groups. I found they were very helpful at the beginning, and that's all done within the comfort of your own home. Speak to the maternal health nurse, and if you need a referral to a counsellor or a psychologist, definitely take it up. It's not a bad thing to ask for help, and there are so many services out there that can help. It's just knowing where to find them.
13: I've been speaking today with Dina, mum of two daughters, who caught up with me today to chat all about her life as a mum. And that's all the time we have for today. You've been listening to Talking Vision. 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
4: 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This book is produced by RNIB. Read by Hilary Neville. This book was published by Isis Audiobooks in 2006.
5: The grace completed, the children opened their eyes again and watched as Mara Motswe ladled their helpings onto their plates. "I have not seen this uncle," said Motolele. "Who is he?" "He is working at the garage," said Mara Motswe. "He is a very good mechanic, just like you, Motolele." "He is not a mechanic," Mr. J.L.B. Matakoni corrected her. "A mechanic is someone who has had the proper training. You are not a mechanic until you have completed an apprenticeship." The mention of apprenticeship seemed to make him somber, and he stared grimly at his plate for a few moments. He had reminded himself of his two apprentices, and as a general rule, he did not like to think too much about them. He was not sure when they would finish their apprenticeships, as both of them had failed to complete one of the courses they had been sent off on, and would have to repeat it. They had said that they had failed only because of a mix-up in the papers, and an ambiguity in one of the questions about diesel systems. He had looked at them with pity. Did they really expect him to swallow such a story? No, it was best not to think too much about those two when he was away from the garage. "What I mean is that he is good with cars," said Mara Motswe. "And he is a good detective, too." "But is he really a detective?" Mr. J.L.B. Matakoni asked, loading his fork with a piece of meat. "You cannot call just anybody a detective. There must be some training." He tailed off. Mara Motswe had had no training, of course, although she had at least read The Principles of Private Detection by Clovis Anderson. He doubted whether Mr. Polipetsi had read even that. "Being a private detective is different from being a mechanic," said Mara Motswe. "You can be a detective without formal qualifications. There is no detective school, as far as I know." "I do not think that Mr. Sherlock Holmes went to a detective school." "Who is this Ra Holmes?" asked Motolele. "He was a very famous detective," said Mara Motswe. "He smoked a pipe and was very clever." Mr. J.L.B. Matakoni stroked his chin. "I do not know if he really existed," he said. "I think that he was just in a book." Motolele looked at Mara Motswe for clarification. "Maybe," said Mara Motswe. "Perhaps." "He is from a book," said Puso suddenly. "My teacher told us about him. She said that he went to a waterfall and fell over the edge. She said that is what sometimes happens to detectives." Mara Motswe looked thoughtful. "I have never been to the Victoria Falls," she said. "If you fell over the Victoria Falls," said Mr. J.L.B. Matakoni cheerfully, "I do not think that you would drown. You are too traditionally built for that. You would float over and bounce up at the bottom like a big rubber ball. You would not be hurt." The children laughed, and Mara Motswe smiled, at least for a moment. Then her smile faded. She normally paid no attention to any references to her traditional build. Indeed, she was proud of it, and would mention it herself. But now, it seemed to her, rather too many people were drawing attention to it.

And now here was Mr. J.L.B. Matacone himself, suggesting that she looked like a round rubber ball, and the children laughing at the idea, and presumably agreeing. Mara Motswe looked down at her plate. She did not think that she ate too much, if one excluded cake and doughnuts and pumpkin, and perhaps a few other things. And the fact that she was traditionally built was just the way she was. And yet, there was no doubt that she could afford to shed a few pounds, even if only to avoid the embarrassment which had arisen the other day when she had stooped to sit down on her office chair and the seams of her skirt had given way. Mama Coetzee had been tactful about this and had pretended not to hear anything, but she had noticed and her eyes had widened slightly. There were many arguments in favour of being traditionally built, but it had to be said that it would be pleasant if these digs from other people could be headed off. Perhaps there was an argument for going on a diet after all, and showing everybody that she could lose weight if she wanted to. And of course, what they said about diets was that you had to start straight away, the moment the idea crossed your mind. If you put it off and said that your diet would start the following day or the following week, then you would never do it. There would always be some reason why it was impossible or inconvenient. So she should start right now, right at this very moment, while the tempting plate of stew lay before her. "Motulalie and Puso," she said, sitting up straight in her chair. "Would you like the stew on my plate? I do not think I am going to eat it." Puso nodded quickly and pushed out his plate for the extra portion, and his sister soon followed his lead. Mr. J.L.B. Matacone, though, looked at Mara Motswe in astonishment. He lowered his fork to his plate and let it lie there. "Are you not feeling well, Mara Motswe?" he asked. "I have heard that there is something going round the town. People are having trouble with their stomachs." "I am quite well," said Mara Motswe. "I have just decided that from now on I shall eat just a little bit less." "But you will die," said Puso anxiously. "If you do not eat, then you die. Our teacher told us that." "I'm not going to stop eating altogether," said Mara Motswe, laughing at the suggestion. "Don't worry about that. No, it's just that I have decided that I should go on a diet. That is all. I shall eat something, but not as much as before." "No cake," said Motulalie, "and no doughnuts." "That is right," said Mara Motswe. "Next time Ma Potokwani offers me any of that fruitcake of hers, I shall say, 'No, thank you, Ma.' That is what I shall say." "I shall eat your share of fruitcake," said Mr. J.L.B. Matacone. "I do not need to go on a diet." Mara Motswe said nothing. She was already beginning to feel hungry, and the diet had only been going on for a few minutes. Perhaps she should have just a little bit of the stew. There was still some left in the pot in the kitchen. She rose to her feet. Mr. J.L.B. Matacone smiled. "Is that you going into the kitchen to help yourself to stew in secret?" he asked. Mara Motswe sat down. "I was not going into the kitchen," she said hotly. "I was just adjusting my dress. It's feeling rather loose, you see." She looked up at the ceiling. She had heard that dieting was not easy. Some time ago, before any question of a diet had arisen, she had seen an article in the paper about how diets encouraged people to become dishonest with others and with themselves. There had been a survey conducted at one of the places where people went to diet, and it was revealed that just about everybody who went on the course took with them a secret supply of snacks. She had found that funny, the idea of adults behaving like children and smuggling in sweets and chocolate had struck her as being an amusing one. And yet, now that she herself was on a diet, it did not seem so funny after all. In fact, it seemed rather sad. Those poor people wanting to eat and not being allowed to. Dieting was cruel. It was an abuse of human rights. Yes, that's what it was. And she should not allow herself to be manipulated in this way. She stopped herself. Thinking like that was nothing more than coming up with

0: excuses for breaking the diet. Mara Motswe was made of sterner stuff than that, and so she persisted. As the others ate the pudding she had prepared for them, banana custard with spoonfuls of red jam in the middle, she sat as if fixed to her seat, watching them enjoying themselves. "Are you sure you won't have some of this custard, Mara Motswe?" asked Mr. J.L.B. Matacone. "No," she said, and then said, "Yes, yes, I'm sure that I won't, which means no." Mr. J.L.B. Matacone smiled. "It is very good," he said. "This is how we are tempted," thought Mara Motswe, "but at least some of us are strong." She closed her eyes. It was easier to be strong, she thought, if one had one's eyes closed, although that would only work to a limited extent. One could not go around indefinitely with one's eyes closed, especially if one was a detective. Quite apart from anything else, that was in direct contradiction of the advice which Clovis Anderson gave in The Principles of Private Detection, one chapter of which was entitled The Importance of Keeping Your Eyes Open. Had Clovis Anderson ever been on a diet? She wondered. There was a picture of him on the back cover. And although Mara Motswe had never paid much attention to it, now she brought it to mind, one salient feature of it leapt out. Clovis Anderson was traditionally built. Chapter 15. Mr. Polipetsi tries to be helpful. Mama Coetzee was already in the office of the number one ladies detective agency when Mara Motswe arrived there the following morning. "So, Ma," said Mara Motswe, after formal greetings had been exchanged. "So, there you are chasing after our friend, Mr. Cedric Desani. What have you managed to uncover today?" Mama Coetzee picked up a piece of paper and brandished it. "There is a small farm down near Lebatsi. I have the details here. It is meant to be the property of his brother, but I have already spoken on the telephone to the people down there who sell cattle dip. They say that it is always Mr. Cedric Desani who comes to buy the dip, and it is always his name on the checks. The lawyers will be interested to hear this. I think they want to show that he is really the owner." "They will be very pleased with your work," said Mara Motswe, adding, "And Mr. Desani will be very displeased." Mama Coetzee laughed. "We cannot please everybody." They chatted for a few minutes more before Mama Coetzee offered to make Mara Motswe a cup of tea. "I have brought in some doughnuts," she said. "Futi gave me some last night. He has sent one for you and one for Mr. J.L.B. Matacone." Mara Motswe's face lit up. "That is very kind of him," she said. "A doughnut?" She trailed off. She had remembered about her diet. She had eaten one slice of toast that morning and a banana, and her stomach felt light and empty. A doughnut was exactly what she wanted. A doughnut with a dusting of coarse sugar on the outside. Enough to give a bit of a crunch and to line one's lips with white, and a layer of sweetened oil soaked into the dough itself. Such bliss, such bliss. "I don't think that I shall have a doughnut, Ma," she said. "You may eat mine today." Mama Coetzee shrugged. "I will be happy to have two," she said. "Or should I give it to the apprentices to share? No, I don't think I'll do that. I will eat it myself." Mama Coetzee rose from her chair and began to walk across the room towards the kettle. Mara Motswe noticed immediately that she was walking in an unusual way. Her steps were small, and she appeared to totter as she put one leg before the other. The new shoes, of course. She had collected her new shoes that morning. Mara Motswe leaned forward at her desk and looked. "Your new shoes, Ma," she exclaimed. "Those beautiful new shoes." Mama Coetzee stopped where she was. She turned round to face Mara Motswe. "So you like them, Mara Motswe?" Maramotswe did not hesitate. Of course I do, she said. They look very good on you. Marmakutsi smiled modestly. Thank you, Ma. I'm just breaking them in at the moment. You know how that takes a bit of time. Maramotswe did know. And she knew, too, but did not say anything, that there were some pairs of shoes that would never be broken in. Shoes that were too small were usually too small for a reason. They were intended for people with small feet. You'll get used to them, she said, but her voice lacked conviction. Marmakutsi continued her journey to the kettle. Painfully, thought Maramotswe. Then she went back to her desk and sat down, with relief. Watching this, Maramotswe had to suppress a smile. It was her assistant's one weak point, this interest in unsuitable shoes. But as failings went, this was not a great one. How much more dangerous was an interest in unsuitable men? And Marmakutsi did not show any sign of that. In fact, she showed herself to be very sensible when it came to men, even if her last friend had been misleading her. He had not been unsuitable in any way, apart from the fact that he was already married, of course. Once the kettle had boiled, Marmakutsi made the tea. Tanganda tea for her, and redbush tea for Maramotswe. And she took Maramotswe's cup over to her. Maramotswe suppressed the urge to offer to help her by getting the tea herself, in view of the obvious pain which walking now caused Marmakutsi. It would not be helpful, she thought, for Marmakutsi to know that she realized how uncomfortable she was. It would be difficult enough for her to acknowledge her mistake to herself, let alone to others. The doughnuts were then produced from a grease-stained paper bag, and Marmakutsi began to eat hers. This is very delicious, she said as she chewed on a mouthful. Footy says that he knows the baker at that bakery up in Broadhurst, and he always gives him the best doughnuts. They are very good, Ma, very good. She paused to lick the sugar off her fingers. You must have had a big breakfast today, Maramotswe. Either that, or you're getting sick. We don't have to eat doughnuts all day, said Maramotswe. There are other things to do. Marmakutsi raised an eyebrow. It was a bit extreme of Maramotswe to suggest that doughnuts were being consumed all day. Two doughnuts in one morning was not excessive, surely. And Maramotswe would not normally turn up her nose at the possibility of a couple of doughnuts. Unless... Well, that would be an extraordinary development. Maramotswe on a diet. Marmakutsi looked across at Maramotswe. You'd never go on a diet, would you, Maramotswe? The question was asked casually, but Marmakutsi knew immediately that she had guessed correctly. Maramotswe looked up sharply, with exactly that look of irritation mixed with self-pity that people in the early stages of a diet manifest. As a matter of fact, Ma, I am on a diet, said Maramotswe. And it doesn't make it any easier for me if you eat doughnuts like that in front of me. It was an uncharacteristically sharp retort from Maramotswe, who was normally so kind and polite. And for that reason, Marmakutsi did not take it to heart. Short temper was a known hazard of dieting, and who could blame people for being a bit irritable when they were constantly hungry? But at the same time, normal life had to go on around dieters, and doughnuts were just a part of normal life. You can't expect everybody else to stop eating, Maramotswe, Marmakutsi pointed out. Nothing more was said on the subject, but it occurred to Maramotswe that this was exactly the sort of question one should put to Auntie Emang. She imagined the letter. Dear Auntie Emang, I am on a diet, and yet the lady in the office with me insists on eating doughnuts in front of me. I find this very difficult. I do not want to be rude, but is there anything I can do about this? Auntie Emang would come up with one of her rather witty responses to that, thought Maramotswe. She reflected on Auntie Emang. It must be strange having people write to one about all sorts of problems. One would end up being party to so many secrets. She stopped. An idea had come to her, and she noted it down quickly on a scrap of paper so that it might not be lost, as was the fate of so many ideas, brilliant and otherwise. Shortly before lunch, Mr. Polopetsy knocked on the office door. They had not seen him that morning, but this was not unusual. Mr. J.L.B. Matacone had discovered that Mr. Polopetsy was a safe driver. Unlike the apprentices, who broke the speed limit at every opportunity. And he had decided to use him to collect spares and deliver the cars of customers who could not manage to get into the garage to collect them. Mr. Polopetsy did not mind walking back from the customers' houses or taking a minibus, whereas the apprentices insisted on being collected by Mr. J.L.B. Matacone in his truck. But all this was time-consuming for him, and sometimes Mr. Polopetsy would be out of the garage for hours on end. "Mr. Polopetsy," said Mara Motsui, "have you been off on one of your long errands, Ra? All over the place? Here and there?" "He is known all over the town," said Mama Kutsi, laughing. "He is the best-known messenger, like Superman." "Superman was not a messenger," said Mara Motsui. "He was..." She did not complete her sentence. What exactly did Superman do? She was not sure if that was ever made clear. Mr. Polopetsy ignored this talk of Superman. He had noticed that sometimes these ladies got into a silly mood and talked all sorts of nonsense, which was meant to be funny. He did not find it particularly amusing. "I have been collecting some spare parts for Mr. J.L.B. Matacone," he explained patiently. "I had to get some fuses, and we had run out of fan belts, and..." "And blah, blah, blah," said Mama Kutsi. "All this garage business, it is of no interest to us, Mr. Polopetsy. We are interested in more serious matters on this side of the building." "You would find fan belts serious enough if yours broke halfway to Francistown," retorted Mr. Polopetsy. He was about to continue with an explanation of the importance of mechanical matters, but he stopped. Mama Kutsi had risen from her desk to take a file back to the filing cabinet, and he now saw her new blue shoes. And he noticed, too, the odd way in which she was walking. "Have you hurt yourself, Ma?" he asked solicitously. "Have you sprained an ankle?" Mama Kutsi continued on her tottering journey. "No," she said, "I have not hurt myself. I am fine, thank you, Ra." Mr. Polopetsy did not intercept the warning glance from Mara Motsui and continued, "Those look like new shoes. My, they are very fashionable, aren't they? I can hardly see them, they're so small. Are you sure they fit you?" "Of course I am," mumbled Mama Kutsi. "I'm just breaking them in, that's all." "I would have thought that your feet were far too wide for shoes like that, Ma," Mr. Polopetsy went on. "I do not think that you would be able to run in those, do you? Or even walk?" Mara Motsui could not help but smile, and she peered down at her desk with intense interest, trying to hide her expression from Mama Kutsi. "What do you think, Mara Motsui?" asked Mr. Polopetsy. "Do you think that Mama Kutsi should wear shoes like that?" "It is none of my business, Ra," said Mara Motsui. "Mama Kutsi is old enough to choose her own shoes." "Yes," said Mama Kutsi defiantly. "I don't comment on your shoes, and you should not comment on mine. It is very rude for a man to comment on a woman's shoes. That is well known, isn't it, Mara Motsui?" "Yes, it is," said Mara Motsui loyally. "And anyway, Mr. Polopetsy, did you want to see us about something?" Mr. Polopetsy walked across the room and sat in the client's chair uninvited. "I have something to show you," he said. "It is out at the back. But first I will tell you something. You remember when we went out to Mokolodi? There was something wrong there, wasn't there?" Mara Motsui nodded, but was non-committal. "I do not think that everything was right." "People were frightened, weren't they? pressed Mr. Polipetsi. Did you notice that?
1: Maybe, said Mara Motsui.
0: Well, I certainly noticed it, said Mr. Polipetsi. And while you were talking to people, I did a bit of investigating. I dug a bit deeper.
1: Mara Motsui frowned.
0: It was not for Mr. Polipetsi to dig deeper. That was not why she had taken him down to Mohalodi. He was a perceptive man, and an intelligent one. But he should not think that he could initiate inquiries. Not even Mama Kutsi, with her considerable experience in the field, initiated investigations without first talking to Mara Motsui about it. This was a simple question of accountability. If anything went wrong, then it would be Mara Motsui who would have to bear responsibility as principal. For this reason, she had to know what was going on. She composed herself to talk firmly to Mr. Polipetsi. She did not relish doing this, but she was the boss, after all, and she could not shirk her duty. "Mr. Polipetsi," she began, "I do not think..." He cut her off, brightly raising a finger in the air, as if to point to the source of his inspiration. "It was all to do with a bird," he said. "Would you believe it, Mara Motsui? A bird was responsible for all that fear and worry." Mara Motsui was silenced. Of course it was to do with a bird. She had found that out eventually, had winkled the information out of that girl in the restaurant. But she had not expected that Mr. Polipetsi, who had no contacts there, would have found out the same thing. "I did know about the bird," she said gravely, "and I was going to do something about it for them." Mr. Polipetsi raised another finger in the air. "I've done it already," he said brightly. "I've solved the problem."
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10: 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G'day, I'm Sam Rickard, and joining me as per usual is Emma Myers from Disability Media Australia. Hello, Emma.
11: Hello.
10: Now, we're reading articles from the powered.media website, and I've got everything in completely the wrong order. It's been one of those mornings. How's your morning been?
11: Chaotic, to say the least. Just preparing for the federal budget, so it's a bit like bedlam here at Parliament House.
10: I could imagine all the comings and goings would be a little bit higher than average, you might say. So, this week we are dealing with two articles that are, well, a bit of fun in their own way and positive. So, for surprise, surprise, we actually have a positive show this week.
11: I know. How rare is that, Sam?
10: Indeed. I mean, usually we're talking about cuts to the NDIS or thriving kids or things like that. Yeah, that'll be next week. We'll bring the mood down then. Anyway, So let's start with the inclusive education. This sounded like a really positive story.
11: Oh, look, I had such a pleasant time writing this, Dan. Like, how often do you hear about, you know, kids with a disadvantage to their education because of their disability? And now we've got this incredible school that's teaching not only in the English language but also Auslan, but its aim seems to be a mainstream school.
10: This is the thing that I think is the most interesting is sometimes people think that, oh, yes, if you introduce complex concepts to children, like a second language or something like that, they will find it harder. But kids' brains are plastic. They can take in new ideas and do interesting things with them. So I mean, it's a win-win on both sides, really, because you teach somebody a second language, whether that be Auslan or anything else, it's easier to learn other languages after that. So this is quite exciting.
11: Yeah, and as the principal of the school explained, the students leave at year six with a second language under their belt. You know, how many year six students, how many 12-year-olds do you know that can speak a second language if it's not a regular thing at home?
10: Now, also the other interesting thing and what I found was a reevaluation of how we teach kids, because there's the myth of the average child. I find this mind-blowing because it's kind of like when they talk about the average family of, you know, 2.5 children. And it's like, okay, where are all these half children walking around? So finally someone's gone, hang on, we're all individuals.
11: Yes, Sam, that's right. And, you know, there is no such thing as an ordinary child. Every child is unique in their own way, be it within certain categories, but they all have their unique way of thinking and doing things. And so, as any lecturer, Kathy Colligan, says, it's very hard to cater to the myth of the normal child when there is no such thing as one.
10: Talking a positive news story, here's a rather charming up-and-coming newsreader who's going to read it all. Okay, yes, it's me again. Many people with disability, navigating the education system can be distressing. But one school in Queensland is highlighting how the right supports and environments can enable people with disability to learn, connect and thrive alongside their peers. Powered spoke with a student from Toowong State School, an education facility leading the way in inclusive practice through bilingual education in both English and Auslan. Year 5 student Josh Fletcher is hard of hearing. He explains how he and his classmates use FM speakers, which are devices designed to help students who are hard of hearing. They're worn like a small necklace with a microphone at the bottom. The teacher or speaker talks into the microphone and the sound is transmitted directly to the student's hearing aids. You need to wear it in a specific way so the sound actually goes through, says Josh. Josh says his favourite subject, math, is taught by a teacher who is completely deaf. He only signs and it's sometimes a bit harder. We don't really know the vocab, but we usually have a slideshow on the screen so he can point to the word and tell us a sign. And then we just remember it for future reference. With 10 students who have hearing difficulties in his class, Josh believes it a benefit for the other children to be able to learn Auslan alongside English. Most of the kids in my class are really empathetic. They really enjoy learning Auslan. Most kids at the school are fluent. It's not really been a trouble, apart from when new kids come and they have a bit of difficulty learning. But we're always managing to cope, he says. Toowong State School Deputy Principal Elizabeth Fletcher explains how the school's unique approach is shaping inclusive education. The success of our program is direct teaching from a teacher to a student. The student gets immediate feedback. There's no delay, says Ms. Fletcher. As for the students who can hear, Ms. Fletcher believes attending the school allows children to foster a deeper knowledge of understanding that they can then take out into the community. They leave Year 6 with an intact second language and a huge understanding of inclusion and diversity. Senior Lecturer in Inclusive Education at the Department of Education Studies in Macquarie University, Dr. Kathy Colligan, says one of the most difficult things with inclusive education is the myth of the average child. We think there's such a thing as a normal child. If we target all our education for this mythical normal child, then nobody's getting an optimal education. Dr. Colligan argues that systematic changes are essential for creating truly accessible and equitable education environments. If instead we use universal design for learning and approach our planning, we can plan for a lot of aspects of diversity before we can even know who our students are, because we know all these different forms of diversity that exist, says Dr. Colligan. She believes inclusive classrooms benefit both the students with and without disability. We have to be able to challenge our ableist beliefs and know they inform our systems and structures if we want to achieve inclusion, Dr. Colligan says. If we listen to children and we engage children in helping us bring inclusion into a reality within our education settings, we can do so much. If you like this story, you can listen to the full episode of Building Inclusion, a podcast from Australia's Disability Strategy, presented by Powered Media. The link will be available in the podcast notes. After competing internationally for more than two decades, multi-medal Paralympic wheelchair racer Christy Dawes has rightfully earned a reputation for being one of the fiercest competitors in the game. With the 2032 Brisbane Games only a few years away, Powered sat down with the Newcastle-based athlete to ask whether she thinks Australia has what it takes to pull off the best games since the 2000 Paralympics. Every Paralympics I've been to or competed at, the standards rise every time in terms of athleticism, but also games delivery. They take what works at one games and make it bigger and better for the next games, she says. They also take the things that they need to work on and try and rectify that. The three-time Paralympic medalist says she believes Australia has a wonderful attitude towards disability and difference. The younger generation has grown up around disability and difference for their entire lives. They're of the age where they can enjoy their total acceptance, and I think it will just be a complete embrace of athletes and the games. Preparations to make Brisbane more accessible for the 2032 Games are already underway, with Guide Dogs Queensland announcing a major plan to double services and reshape accessibility across the state. We want accessibility to be seen as a vital part of how Queensland grows. Most importantly, we want to bring the community with us by building momentum through real stories that show what inclusion looks like, said Guide Dog Queensland CEO Jack Beveridge. While many sports have been included in the games over the years, there's one which is yet to shine in the Paralympic Games. Powerchair football is a fast-paced, high-impact ball sport designed for individuals who use electric wheelchairs for their daily mobility. Powerchair football is a modified version of football, or soccer, played by powerchair users. The sport features specially modified powerchairs and an oversized ball, and is played on an outdoor court. It is fast-paced, highly tactical, and showcases the skills of the players. The president of the New South Wales Powerchair Football Association, Jason Ryan, says that although powerchair football is not a Paralympic sport, the community believes its inclusion is well overdue. It's a fantastic sport with great opportunity for everyone to participate. It's one of the more exciting electric wheelchair sports that you'd ever find, as one of the fastest, most high-impact sports. It's one of the most watchable games. It's fantastic from an audience perspective. Though the sport has applied for inclusion in the Paralympics in the past, Mr. Ryan claims many organisations are working at both national and international levels to gain Paralympic recognition for the 2032 Brisbane Games. We believe the current appetite to implement the game in the Paralympics is strong because the sport is played in more than 27 countries worldwide and already exists as a branch of major football organisations in countries like the UK and US. Having the Paralympics in Brisbane would be huge. We've certainly let the Brisbane 32 committee know that we are absolutely ready and willing to be part of that big event, the New South Wales president says. All right, so the second story, we're sort of following up on one we did not that long ago at Guide Dogs Queensland. We're trying to increase the accessibility of Brisbane and Queensland itself for the upcoming 2032 Games.
11: I recently spoke with a friend of mine who's a multi-medal Paralympic wheelchair racer who said that she is really looking forward to seeing just how our country gears up for these games and what what is it, 6 years time frame now?
10: Coming up, yes.
11: And because she's participated in, as well as commented on numerous games, she says that each Paralympics just go from strength to strength, getting better each year.
10: We'll call Atlanta an outlier as far as that goes. That kind of went back a bit for that. That's a story for another time. And my experience for the four games that I went to were that, yes, Barcelona built on what Seoul did, and then Sydney just sort of took what Atlanta did wrong and ran with it and made, as it were, the best games that I'd ever been to. It's a shame my results weren't as good. So, yeah, I could agree there. If you started out in Sydney and then competed in games after that, then, yes, things would only get better.
11: I mean, when she said that, I did actually think back to the Paris Paralympics, which, from what I've heard, the city wasn't as accessible as they made it out to be.
10: Well, that's the French for you, I suppose. Sorry, Guillaume, if you're listening. The second part of the story, though, dealt with a sport. I'm pretty sure I've actually seen this sport in action. It's motorised wheelchair football.
11: Are you sure you're not thinking of murder balls, Sam?
10: Ah, I have seen that as well, but I'm pretty sure I've actually seen people in motorised wheelchairs zipping about with a soccer ball. So
11: yeah, and surprisingly enough, wheelchair football isn't actually a Paralympic sport.
10: Quite a number of sports haven't been included over the years. Blind powerlifting is another one, believe it or not. They're putting a good argument for it, though, because the whole point of a lot of this is, yes, participation, and the Paralympics is about participation. But the way this was described, at least in your article, was, I'd like to watch this on television.
11: Yeah, I really would. I think it is up there with the wheelchair rugby in its thrillingness to watch. So, you know, fingers crossed, and hopefully we'll see them in the 2032 game.
10: All right, well, that is about all we have time for. Anything to look forward to in the near future, or are we just going to be talking budget, budget, budget for next week?
11: Oh, look, I'm not entirely sure, but I think I'd hazard a guess to say it's all about the budget next week.
10: In the meantime, you can find these articles and more by going to Powered, spelled P-O-W-E-R-D, I think I got that right, .media, along with the podcast of this show. The Powered News Wrap was brought to you by Disability Media Australia. 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Bye for now.
11: Bye.
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22: Hello and welcome to On This Day. I'm Marilyn Barclay, and today is Wednesday the 13th of May.
23: Well, for those fascinated by Australian native animals, we begin the show with the first confirmed sighting of the elusive thylacine, commonly known as the Tasmanian tiger, which occurred on this day in 1792. The carnivorous marsupial was once believed to have roamed the entire Australian mainland, as well as parts of New Guinea. The thylacine had become extinct on the Australian mainland before British settlement of the continent, but it survived on the island of Tasmania, along with several other endemic species, including the Tasmanian devil. Intensive hunting encouraged by bounties is generally blamed for its extinction, but other contributing factors may have been disease, the introduction of dogs, and human encroachment into its habitat. The Tasmanian tiger was roughly 110 centimetres in length, with a strong, stiff tail and grey-brown fur with black and brown stripes on its lower back. The first evidence of its existence was in 1642, when Abel Tasman discovered Tasmania. Once upon the shore of the island, one of the crewmen described seeing footprints that resembled the claws of a tiger. This idea of the existence of a tiger was confirmed when French naturalist Jacques-Julien Houtou de la Billardière made what is considered to be the first definitive sighting of the Tasmanian tiger on May 13, 1792, while on an expedition to New Holland. The last known Tasmanian tiger died in a Hobart zoo in 1936 from starvation, as there was a lack of understanding of the animal's needs. Although there have been numerous reported sightings of these creatures since, none has been confirmed, and they were officially listed as extinct in 1986. And just 5 years earlier, on this day in 1787, the first fleet of convicts departed Portsmouth in England, bound for Botany Bay. During 18th century England, the Industrial Revolution had removed many opportunities to earn an honest wage, as simpler tasks were replaced by machine labour. As unemployment rose, so did crime, especially the theft of basic necessities such as food and clothing. The British prison system was overflowing, and since American colonies were no longer taking convicts following the American War of Independence, the uncharted continent of New Holland provided an alternative. On the 18th of August 1786, the decision was made to send a colonisation party of convicts, military and civilian personnel to Botany Bay in New South Wales under the command of Captain Arthur Phillip. The first fleet consisted of 775 convicts on board six transport ships, accompanied by officials, crew, marines and their families. The first fleet assembled in Portsmouth and set sail on May 13, 1787. They arrived in Botany Bay on the 18th of January the following year. Phillip immediately determined that there was insufficient fresh water, an absence of usable timber, poor quality soil, and no safe harbour at Botany Bay. Thus, the fleet was moved to Port Jackson 8 days later. The landing of the first fleet at Port Jackson and the raising of the Union Jack to claim the supposedly empty land as belonging to England is commemorated annually on January the 26th as Australia Day. And now, as we head to our first music break, we pay tribute to American singer, songwriter and guitarist Ritchie Valens, who was born on this day in 1941 in California. Ritchie's biggest hit was Donna in 1958. A rock and roll pioneer and a forefather of the Chicano rock movement, Valens was killed in a plane crash 8 months into his recording career. The plane accident, which took his life, also took the lives of Buddy Holly and the Big Bopper, J.P. Richardson. In 1987, his life story was told in the movie La Bamba, the name of another one of his great hits.

0: we're just listening to the Ritchie Valens hit, La Bamba.
1: Well, as we return to the programme, we have an assassination plot for you, and one you may in fact remember.
0: In October 1978, Pope John Paul II succeeded Pope John Paul, who died after just 33 days in office. The new pope took the name in deference to his predecessor. At 58 years old, the new pope became the youngest pope to be elected in the 20th century. His reign was marked by an attempt to accommodate other Christian sects, as well as to forge a better understanding with the Islamic world, without compromising his own Catholic stance. He was also significant for his contribution to the fall of communism in Eastern Europe. On the 13th of May 1981, the Pope was shot and seriously wounded while passing through St. Peter's Square in Rome in an open car. He was rushed by an ambulance to hospital, where he underwent surgery, and luckily, the bullet had narrowly missed vital organs. Bystanders detained the would-be assassin, 23-year-old escaped Turkish murderer Mehmet Ali Agca, until police arrived. Agca was sentenced to life imprisonment, and his motives for the attempted assassination have never been established.
1: Now, if it is your birthday today, you share it with British composer Sir Arthur Sullivan, who was born on this day in 1900.
0: He's best known for the 14 comic operas jointly created with the dramatist W.S. Gilbert, including HMS Pinafore, The Pirates of Penzance, and The Mikado. Despite their sometimes strained working relationship, Gilbert and Sullivan introduced innovations in content and form that directly influenced the development of musical theatre through the 20th century.
1: And in the world of sport, US boxer Joe Louis was born on this day in 1914. Nicknamed the Brown Bomber, Louis' championship reign lasted 140 consecutive months, during which he participated in 26 championship fights. He was the longest reigning heavyweight boxing champ, holding the title for over 11 years.
0: Stevie Wonder was born on this day in 1950. The American singer's real name is, in fact, Steveland Hardaway Judkins. Blind since shortly after birth, the child prodigy, known as Little Stevie Wonder, signed with Motown's label at 11 years old and became one of the most creative musical figures of the late 20th century. His biggest hits include For Once in My Life, I Just Called to Say I Love You, and Superstition. American basketball player Dennis Rodman was born in 1961. He played for Detroit Pistons, San Antonio Spurs, Chicago Bulls, Los Angeles Lakers, and Dallas Mavericks in the NBA.
1: And to end the show, on this day in 1988, British singer Billy Ocean was number one on the ARIA music charts in Australia with Get Out of My Dreams, Get Into My Car. The single also was number one in eight other countries, including the US.

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6: Good afternoon. It's Wednesday, the 13th of May, 2026. I'm Doug Cunningham, and I'm joined today by Steve Nelson. First up, here's a quick look at what's making headlines around the country. What's in the federal budget for older Australians? Coalition vows to repeal Labor's toxic negative gearing. An outrage over hike to overseas travel taxes. Now, here's Steve with today's top story.
7: Thank you, Doug. Our top story, titled, as you said, is What's in the Federal Budget for Older Australians? And this comes from the ABC. Labor's been clear that its federal budget is aimed at addressing intergenerational equity, with Treasurer Jim Chalmers finishing his budget speech last night by saying it fulfills obligations to future generations. But what does that mean for older generations? There are specific parts of the economic strategy that will impact older Australians. Here are some key points. Health insurance rebate balancing. The budget plans to remove age as a determinant for the private health insurance rebate from April 1, 2027. The Howard era decision to give over 65s more generous insurance rebates has been scrapped. More than 3 million Australians aged over 65 will have to pay hundreds of dollars more for their private health insurance a year. In total, the older Australians will be left to fork out an extra $240 a year or more. Before the latest budget, people aged 65 to 69 could claim 28% of their private insurance premiums. And for anyone over 70, that figure increased to 32%. Anyone under 65 can claim 24% rebate. Health Minister Mark Butler said older Australians would no longer get special treatment because the older system was not fair between generations. I understand this won't be a welcome decision for many, but it's the right thing to do, he said in a pre-budget speech earlier this week. The government expects 44,000 older Australians to ditch their private health insurance as a result. According to the budget documents, the change will mean a saving of $11 billion from 2025-26 to 2036-37. But that saving is for the government and follows the line stated throughout the documents of aligning private health insurance rebate entitlements across age groups to strengthen intergenerational equity. Next heading being cheaper medicine on PBS. Part of the budget is aimed at making new and amended listings on the Pharmaceutical Benefits Scheme, PBS, cheaper. The government will provide $5.9 billion for those listings on the PBS that are new or have been amended. That list includes treatments for cystic fibrosis, chronic kidney disease, various cancers, and more. Staying on the PBS, the maximum general co-payment will be reduced to $25. To further collect eligible older Australians, the budget will provide $449.3 million to list the respiratory syncytial virus, RSV vaccine, Arexiv, on the National Immunisation Program, making it free for patients over 75, amongst others. The government will also permanently subsidise COVID-19 oral antiviral medicines. Next heading, negative gearing and CGT changes. While the housing measures aren't targeted at any particular age, it could be that those who have had longer to build wealth

0: reduce their own income tax by deducting financial losses from renting out a property. Any investment property owned before the release of this budget will be exempt from the changes, meaning anyone who currently negatively gears their investment property can continue to do so. The capital gains tax, CGT, rules will be changed from July 1, 2027. From that date, the 50% CGT discount for individuals, trusts, and partnerships will be replaced with a cost-based indexation and a 30% minimum tax rate. The cost-based indexation will mean only real capital gains are subject to tax, according to the budget documents. The government says the reform to negative gearing and CGT is to help level the playing field for first home buyers and support more Australians to realise the dream of home ownership. Next heading is aged care improvements. Labor plans to invest $3.7 billion in aged care within this budget to ensure older people get the support they deserve. Of the total, $1.7 billion will go to the construction of more aged care beds. The funds will be used to incentivise construction of 5,000 aged care beds a year, so they aren't built and ready to go yet. A total of $606.5 million will go to new capital subsidies for aged care providers that choose to build or expand their residential accommodation. There will also be a restructure to the accommodation supplement to the amount of $1.1 billion of future spending. This will introduce an additional payment for homes with more than 60% low-means residents. Other aged care improvements include a $565.1 million injection to improve sector quality, safety and viability, and a $389.8 million drop to accelerate the release of support at home packages. Alongside those cash injections, the Labor government says it is committing $1 billion to fully subsidise personal care services for things such as showering through the Support at Home program. Finally, the heading, the right thing to do. The ABC has listed older Australians as one of this year's budget losers. The main driver for that is the government scrapping the extra private health insurance subsidy for people aged over 65. But the budget allocation to fund a free RSV vaccine is seen as some good news for older Australians. And additional funding to aged care has been long requested by national seniors groups in the country. Mr. Chalmers said he was prepared to blowback from sections of the community after releasing this budget. These changes are contentious, he told the ABC radio today. There's no use pretending otherwise, but it's the right thing to do. And that story titled What's the Federal Budget for Older Australians was from the ABC.
1: Coalition vows to repeal Labor's toxic negative gearing and capital gains tax budget changes. From Ton McElroy and Sarah Basford Canalis from The Guardian. The Coalition has vowed to repeal Labor's proposed changes to negative gearing and capital gains tax if they win power, setting up a major fight before the next election over key tax reform measures from the budget. The Shadow Treasurer, Tim Wilson, and the opposition leader, Angus Taylor, said a future coalition government would reinstate more generous rules for property investors, as well as for Australians minimising their tax through trusts, pledging to fight the proposals in Parliament in coming weeks. Taylor said the coalition would only support a new $250 tax offset for workers and new hospitals funding announced on Tuesday night. Absolutely. Our position is we're going to do everything we can to stop these bad taxes, toxic taxes, from getting through Parliament, he told Sky today. We'll do whatever it takes to roll these taxes back. The Coalition's repeal plan would leave the budget about $70 billion worse off, requiring additional savings or revenue measures to fix the shortfall. The Treasurer, Jim Chalmers, used Tuesday night's budget to break Labor's election promises on tax reform, announcing an end to negative gearing for new investment properties and scaling back the 50% capital gains tax discount. Investment

0: properties brought after Tuesday night will no longer be able to be negatively geared, while the CGT discount will be replaced by 1st of July 2027. Wilson said the coalition would seek to defeat the changes for property investors, adding, "We'll repeal these measures if necessary." But when it comes down to the measures of broken trust built on bad faith that this government is putting forward, which is going to kneecap young Australians, then let's be very clear about just how bad it is. The next election, due by mid-2028, will coincide with a full suite of changes coming into force. Taylor initially left open the question of repealing the changes on negative gearing and capital gains tax, telling the ABC this morning, "Let's see." Let's see, because if you take their small business taxation, for instance, they're saying they're going to do a review because they realise there's a whole lot of criticism they've had. They're going to do a review of their own capital gains tax measures. Again, a huge amount of criticism around investors, particularly small businesses and growth investors. So we don't even know what final form this is going to come in. What I do know is we're dead opposed to these increases and we'll fight them. The Greens leader, Larissa Walters, said her party will drive a hard bargain with Labour before committing to pass the measures through Parliament, demanding more detail from the government. She told Guardian Australia the changes for property investment were little more than tinkering around the edges, and as much as 95% of the benefits of the existing rules would remain. Asked if the Greens would hold up progress of the budget appropriation bills, Walters said the party needed more detail on major provisions. "I think the government had a choice in who they work for, who they were going to deliver for. They've chosen the big corporations and the 1%. They haven't chosen the people," she said. She called for the $250 tax offset, dubbed by the government the Working Australians Tax Offset, to be given to about 4 million low-income earners and welfare recipients whose income is below the tax-free threshold. The Prime Minister, Anthony Albanese, ruled out extending the payment, due to come into force from the end of the next financial year. He said the offset was designed to benefit people who actually work. If they fall below the tax-free threshold, they literally are not paying tax by definition, so it's pretty hard to provide tax cuts to people who don't pay tax. And that was coalition vows to repeal Labour's toxic negative gearing and capital gains tax budget changes from Tom McElroy, Sarah Basford-Cannells, The Guardian.
1: And from 7news.com, outrage over hike to overseas travel taxes set to hit Australian tourism operators and holidaymakers. People travelling out of Australia are set to be slugged with a new tax hike announced in last night's federal budget, making overseas holidays even more expensive. It will also increase return travel costs for tourists travelling to Australia. The Tourism and Transport Forum said the federal government had blindsided Australia's travel and tourism industry with a decision to increase the passenger movement charge, PMC, in the budget. The PMC is a fee charged to anyone departing Australia by plane or cruise ship and is usually added to and included in the fare. TTF CEO Margie Osman slammed the decision to increase the PMC from $70 to $80 per person as a major blow to the tourism sector. "This is an absolute shocker for the tourism industry," Osman said. "We're outraged the government has decided to make travel even more expensive when operators are already under enormous pressure from the ongoing fuel crisis and surging operating costs. The government talks constantly about supporting tourism and growing visitation, yet the budget makes Australia more expensive to visit and more expensive for Australians to travel." Osman said the increased fee means a family of four will soon need to pay $320 just in tax as part of their airfare from Australia. "Given how much uncertainty the industry is already facing, this could really be the straw that breaks the camel's back." The increase, due to take effect from January 1, 2027, is said to have caused deep frustration with tourism industry bodies who say they were not consulted before it was announced. The last time the fee was charged was in 2024, when it rose from $60, which it had risen to in 2017. Osman said the six-month transition period reflected the government's recognition of how seriously the increase will impact the industry, without any indication the increase in revenue would be used to benefit the industry. It's inconceivable that none of the extra revenue that's going to be collected from this tax hike looks set to fund the urgent border modernisation we have been calling for, she said. It's particularly disappointing when we've worked so constructively with government over the past 12 to 18 months on developing a seamless border, which would give every Australian a better, safer, more secure experience. Osman is calling for the new tax rate to be frozen for at least 4 years, claiming the PMC tax has increasingly become a revenue grab for Treasury, with little evidence the billions of dollars collected from travellers was being reinvested back into tourism, aviation, or border infrastructure. Right now, we have airports around the country that are planning their own improvements, and they need a signal in terms of how they spend their money, she said. It is urgent that we escalate the really solid work done over the last year by sections of the government with the industry and deliver a modern, seamless border that so many other countries take for granted. And that came from Seven News, entitled "Outrage Over Hike to Overseas Travel Taxes Set to Hit Australian Tourism Operators and Holiday Makers."
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0: And now from news.com.au, horrific family of Melbourne teen found dead in fridge make desperate plea. The family of a Melbourne teenager whose body was found dumped at a waste depot has called on the State Attorney General to intervene after charges against the man charged with the 19-year-old's alleged killer were dropped ahead of trial. On Tuesday, prosecutors informed the Supreme Court of Victoria that a manslaughter charge would be thrown out against the man who had been accused of killing Isla Bell before her remains were hidden in a fridge and discarded. "You may as well have just chucked me out in the bin with my daughter," Bell's mother, Justine Spokes, told The Age in response to the decision. "My expectations in our legal system were low, but not low enough." Ms. Spokes told the publication she does not accept the outcome despite having been warned to expect it. Marek Ganev, 55, was initially charged with murder in November 2024 after police discovered Miss Bell's body in a rubbish truck at a waste depot in Danangdong. It had been previously alleged Mr. Ganev killed Miss Bell in his apartment before enlisting his friend Yul Yaffe, 59, to help remove a fridge containing her remains. The teenager had vanished about 6 weeks earlier after leaving her Brunswick home, with the disappearance prompting a public outcry for information. Mr. Ganev had pleaded not guilty, and the charge was later downgraded to manslaughter, with a trial scheduled to begin later this month. But on Tuesday, Crown Prosecutor Jeremy McWilliams announced in the Victorian Supreme Court that the charge would be withdrawn and prosecutors intended to lay a new charge of attempting to pervert the course of justice. The trial was vacated and a new summary of the allegations will be served on his lawyer within 2 weeks, the court was told. A separate charge of attempting to pervert the course of justice against Mr. Yaffe was also withdrawn and he left the court a free man. Ms. Spokes said she was at a loss to understand why the decision had been made regarding the downgraded and dropped charge. "The community should have a chance to have a say. With no review process available, this does not meet community expectations," she said. According to Ms. Spokes, the Office of Public Prosecutions, OPP, told her they had confidence in the charge of manslaughter against Ganev up until 4 days ago, The Age reports. "Where is the integrity of our state justice system?" she asked. Ms. Bell's grandfather, David Spokes, said, All my personal and professional life, I have believed that our adversarial system of justice delivers just that, justice, no more. Our justice system is failing badly and needs reform, he said, noting police had acted with integrity and impartiality at all times. We call on Attorney General Sonia Kilkenny to intervene and change the system. It's time for the pendulum to swing back to support the victims of violence. During a committal hearing, the Melbourne Magistrates Court was told forensic pathologists were unable to say how Miss Bell died or whether her injuries occurred after her death. In a statement, an Office of Public Prosecution's spokeswoman said Mr. Ganev's manslaughter charge had been withdrawn, as there are no reasonable prospects of conviction due to insufficient evidence to support the charge. Mr. Yaffe did not comment as he left court. Outside of court, Ms. Spokes shared her disappointment and spoke about the crushing reality of life without Isla. I raised Isla to be full of compassion and care and integrity and strength, she said. My expectations in our legal system were low, but obviously not low enough. In a statement given to The Age, Isla's close friend, Izzy, said, I have absolutely no words. What does this say to girls, young women, all women? We're just disposable. I am so heartbroken. That was horrific. Family of Melbourne teen found dead in fridge, make desperate plea. From news.com.
1: And now from the Nine News by Miklos Bolza. Probe into grandma's fatal tasering aims to save lives. 3 years after police fatally tasered an aged care resident, an inquest could save lives by improving training for its first responders dealing with aggressive dementia patients. Then Senior Constable Christian James Samuel White fired his taser at 95-year-old Claire Nowland after being called to Yalambi Lodge Nursing Home in Cooma in southern New South Wales on May 17, 2023. Emergency services arrived after Nowland grabbed two serrated steak knives from the facility's kitchen and refused to give them up. The 48-kilogram great-grandmother, who had symptoms of dementia, fell and hit her head after being struck by the taser's barbs. She did not regain consciousness and died in hospital a week later after a brain bleed. The elderly woman's death rocked her family, the local community, and the broader New South Wales community to its core. Council Assisting Sophie Callan, SC, said as the inquest started today. The 95-year-old was described as an extremely generous woman who carried charitable work and pursued a range of interests, including golfing and travel, until her late 80s. It is our hope this inquest might provide some solace to Nowland's family in answering outstanding questions, Callan told the court in Queanbeyan. Judge Teresa O'Sullivan will examine systematic issues that existed before the tasering incident and will focus on dementia care and training for aged care staff, police and ambulance officers. Callan said it was an opportunity to make recommendations that would save lives, given Australia's ageing population. One in four people over the age of 80 had dementia, the court heard. It was anticipated that the number of people with dementia would double in the next 20 years, leading to over 4% of the population living with the condition. The three-day inquest is expected to hear evidence from experts that Nowland's care and treatment by staff at Yalambi Lodge was reasonable. Callan said the situation confronting White as Nowland stepped towards him and his partner with a knife was not exceptional enough to warrant shooting her with a taser. At the time of the incident, neither New South Wales Police nor New South Wales ambulance officers were put through training that specifically dealt with responding to incidents involving people with dementia, she told the court. In 2024, ambulance officers were taught how to respond to a dementia patient wielding a spatula in an aged care facility, Judge O'Sullivan heard. There may also be improvements in how police and ambulance officers cooperate and communicate when dealing with these types of situations, Callan said. He was sentenced to a two-year good behaviour bond in March 25, a decision that was later upheld by the New South Wales Court of Criminal Appeal. During the 2-minute and 40-second encounter at Yalambi Lodge, White drew his taser and pointed it at Nolan for a minute before saying, "Nah, bugger it," and discharging the weapon at her chest. The 36-year-old Cooma man was removed from the force in December 2024. He took action against New South Wales Police in the Industrial Relations Commission to regain his position, but dropped that bid in August. And that story by Miklos Borja from Nine News was titled "Probe into Grandmum's Fatal Tasering Aims to Save Lives."
0: And now from the ABC, man 52 charged with defrauding Commonwealth after police seize suspected military ordnance. Northern Territory Police have charged a 52-year-old man in connection with an alleged $1.33 million fraud after raids on two properties outside Darwin. Also allegedly uncovered 32 explosive devices suspected of having military origin. In a statement released this afternoon, a Northern Territory Police spokesperson said the man's arrest followed an extensive investigation into allegations of large-scale theft and deception offences by the Major Fraud Squad. The spokesperson said detectives established Operation Cheyenne in December last year to investigate allegations the man stole plant, equipment and building materials over a period of almost 5 years, which he used to improve his properties. They said officers raided two separate properties on Old Bino Road in Livingston, 40 kilometres south of Darwin, on April the 1st, where they uncovered another $123,000 worth of allegedly stolen property. Police also identified 32 explosive ordnance items suspected of having military origin, unsafe for public possession, including Second World War munitions, hand grenades, rocket components, and warheads, they said. These items were subsequently released to the Australian Defence Force's Northern Territory Joint Explosive Ordnance Support Team for secure storage and referral through to the Australian Federal Police, AFP. Northern Territory Police charged the man with 7 counts of fraud and 1 count of theft, and the AFP charged him with dishonesty, taking and retaining military-grade munitions and ordnances belonging to the Commonwealth. The man first faced the Darwin local court on April the 2nd and was bailed until his next appearance on June the 20th. And that was man 52 charged with defrauding Commonwealth after police seized suspected military ordnance from the ABC. And this is the National News Hour, heard around the country on Vision Australia Radio, VA Radio on digital and online at varadio.org. After the break, we'll return with more news stories, including High Court sides with Tasports over 2022 Mersey River tugboats sinking by Goliath, more charges for man accused of mass terror attack plan, and criminal who used tractor to escape prison farm near Cairns gets more jail time.
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0: And you're back with us, and you're with me, Doug Cunningham, and I'm with today's Steve Nelson. So we'll return to today's major stories. Here's Steve.
1: Thank you. Our next story comes from the ABC, and the title is High Court Sides with Tasports Over 2022 Mersey River Tugboat Sinking by Goliath. Australia's highest federal court has ruled in favour of Tasmania's Port Authority over the 2022 sinking of two tugboats in the Mersey River by a commercial cement carrier. TAS Ports has been seeking more than $20 million in compensation over the Devonport incident. The ship owner had argued costs should be capped at about $15 million. In a separate case, ship owner CSL Australia has faced a local court for alleged environmental harm over the incident. A shipping company's attempts to avoid paying millions of dollars to Tasmania's Port Authority over an incident that resulted in the sinking of two tugboats in Devonport has been overturned by Australia's High Court. In January 2022, the bulk cement carrier MV Goliath arrived at the port in northwest Tasmania and subsequently crashed into the dock tugboats York Cove and Campbell Cove, causing them to sink. The subsequent cleanup of diesel and other pollutants that spilled into the river was extensive, and the salvage of the tugs took more than 6 months. State-owned TAS Ports sued the ship's owner, CSL Australia, for more than $20 million in compensation over the incident. Today's High Court ruling means that the case will now continue before the Federal Court. The incident unfolded as Goliath attempted to make a tight turn in Devonport's Mersey River. In May 2022, an Australian Transport Safety Bureau, ATSB, review into the event found an incorrect steering setting had been used by the ship, which caused it to unexpectedly speed up before it made contact with the tugs. Around the same time, TAS Ports began legal action against CSL Australia in the federal court, seeking around $22 million, which included more than $17 million in costs for the river cleanup and salvage and disposal of the tugs. However, a judge in the federal court sided with the shipping company, which argued that its liability for wreck removal costs could be limited under an international maritime convention. The Convention on the Limitation of Liability for Maritime Claims allows claims to be limited in certain circumstances, and this case was affected by an Australian decision not to adopt a section of the Convention that limits liability for the raising, removal, and destruction of a sunk or shipwrecked ship. TAS Ports won an appeal before the full court against the single federal court judge's ruling, which CSL then appealed to the High Court. Today, the High Court ruled in TAS Ports' favour, saying that as Australia has adopted out of the relevant parts of the convention, CSL Australia was not able to rely on them in arguing for limited liability. The High Court unanimously dismissed the appeal, it said in a statement. CSL was not trying to avoid liability entirely, but limited it to a figure of around $15 million. Maritime lawyer Chris Keane, who acted for TAS Ports, said today's ruling on limited liability means his client's initial claims will return to the federal court. The proceedings continue because there is a dispute as to precisely how much is owed. The rest of the proceeding has been sort of in a holding pattern while the limit liability was resolved. Mr. Keane said today's ruling would have no bearing on whether TAS Ports is ultimately successful in its pursuit of compensation. But, he said, this ruling would provide greater certainty for port authorities and insurance companies in the future. We can now feel pretty confident that claims for wreck removal, certainly under Australian law, will fall outside the limitation fund. In a separate case, CSL Australia has been charged with unlawfully causing serious environmental harm and causing environmental nuisance over the incident. The charges were listed in the Devonport Magistrates Court for the first time in April. The prosecution has alleged the crash caused the tugs to sink and release hydrocarbons into the Mersey River. The ATSB report said an estimated 69,000 litres of diesel and other oil were on board the tugs when they were hit. It is also alleged that the release of hydrocarbon pollutants into the river unreasonably interfered with or was likely to interfere with a person's enjoyment of the environment. The case has been adjourned for plea in June. And that story from the ABC was titled High Court Sides with TAS Ports Over 2022 Mersey River Tugboat Sinking by Goliath.
0: More charges for man accused of mass terror attack plan. From the New Daily. A man accused of plotting a mass casualty terror attack targeting public buildings and places of worship has been hit with a slew of fresh charges, including possession of child abuse material. Jason Joseph Michaels detailed his alleged plan for a violent assault on Western Australia's police headquarters, the state's parliament house and mosques in a diary, believing it would be worse than the Bondi Beach mass shootings. The 20-year-old had initially faced five charges, including acting in preparation for a terrorist attack, after police seized the diary in a raid on his parents' home in the town of Bindoon, north of Perth, in February. But today, Stirling Magistrates Court in Perth heard Michaels had been charged with six new offences. They are possessing a bulletproof vest, two counts of possessing violent extremist material on electronic devices, two counts of possessing objectionable material related to computer games, and possessing child abuse material. Michaels, who appeared via video link from Casarina Prison, confirmed he understood the charges and wasn't required to enter a plea. He was remanded in custody to reappear in the same court on July 8th. Michaels has originally faced three firearms and ammunition charges and one of allegedly using a carriage service to menace, harass or cause offence. His diary allegedly contained entries that amounted to a list of actions he planned to carry out, including making weapons and body armour for a day of justice, prosecutors had previously told the court. Michaels allegedly planned to buy a 3D printer to make a gun and got a job where he could access bomb-making materials, but left empty-handed after one day. He also compared the Bondi Beach attack to his own terror plot and wrote notes about how it might impact it. Commonwealth prosecutor Kirsten Nelson told a failed bail application hearing in April. "What I want to do to both these groups pales in comparison to today," he allegedly wrote after the December 14 shootings that killed 15 and injured many more. "What will they all think when they see my face on TV?" Michaels allegedly accessed online material about extremist, white supremacist ideology, some of which was described as a manifesto, an instruction manual from a declared terrorist organisation. He wrote about researching entry points and door locks at his target locations and considered using a van that looked like an ambulance to get away. He also allegedly penned a note about buying a ballistic helmet, designing and building body armour or an Iron Man-style metal suit. "I think I'm addicted to the Watch People Die website," he wrote in another diary entry. The website was open on his computer when police burst into his bedroom, allegedly finding two guns, 900 rounds of ammunition and various knives. The court has previously heard Michaels was an isolated and depressed young man who had no intention to carry out the plan. And that was more charges for man accused of mass terror attack plan from the New Daily, reported by AAP.
1: Next story is from the ABC again, and this is titled Criminal Who Used Tractor to Escape Prison Farm Near Cairns Gets More Jail Time. A man who escaped a low-security prison farm in far north Queensland last year has been sentenced to an extra 10 months behind bars. Michael Graham Rennie had a complex background of disadvantage but did not commit any offences during the month he spent as a fugitive, camped in a remote rainforest, the district court heard. The 44-year-old is eligible to apply for parole from today. A convicted criminal stole a tractor to escape an unfenced prison farm because he mistakenly thought prison officers were hampering his attempts to get release on parole, a court has heard. Michael Graham Rennie, 44, was serving a sentence of more than 6 years in the low-security farm of Lotus Glen Correctional Centre in far north Queensland when he made the bold escape last year. The district court in Cairns heard Rennie had heard Rennie had become eligible for parole in April last year, but suffered from anxiety and held a mistaken belief prison staff had a bias against his bid for release. With this in mind, he stole the key to a prison farm tractor and used it to make his getaway on June the 1st, 2025, sparking a major manhunt. It took police a month to find Rennie, who was hiding in a remote campsite at Cow Bay in the Daintree, about 140 kilometres to the north. He committed no offences while at large, did not resist arrest, and told police where the tractor was, the court heard. Rennie today pleaded guilty to one count of escaping lawful custody and one count of unlawful use of a tractor. Once captured, Rennie's return to prison landed him in a higher security custody, first in Brisbane and now in the Lockyer Valley, the court heard. Defence barrister James Sheridan said Rennie had been working his way through different categorisations of security levels since his arrest. As such, there is the hope he could once again be transferred to a low-security environment, he told the court. Rennie had an extensive criminal history of mostly driving, drug and some violence offences, the court heard. He had also previously breached parole and a suspended prison sentence. Crown Prosecutor Nicholas Anderson said Rennie's decision to flee the prison farm was a significant breach of trust. Mr. Sheridan said while the escape couldn't be described as spur of the moment, planning was relatively limited. The court was told Rennie was a qualified arborist with 17 years' experience, despite a complex background of disadvantage and post-traumatic stress disorder from significant abuse he suffered at a young age. Judge Dean Morzone, KC, sentenced Rennie to 10 months behind bars, adding to his existing prison term due to run until July 2028. However, Judge Morzone ordered Rennie be eligible to apply for parole from today. You came so close to leaving that place, but you should have done it appropriately and not taken the tractor, he told Rennie in sentencing. Judge Morzone said Rennie, who appeared in court by video link, needed supervised rehabilitation and treatment once released. When you're well, it's quite a different personality that comes through in your character, Judge Morzone said. And that story from the ABC was titled Criminal Who Used Tractor to Escape Prison Farm Near Cairns Gets More Jail Time.
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0: And a next story from The Guardian. Don't reach for the bug spray. Scientists find insects may feel pain after crickets nurse saw antenna from Petra Stock. Do insects feel pain? Crickets certainly seem to, according to new research which finds they stroke and groom a sore antenna in much the same way as a dog nurses its hurt paw. Associate Professor Thomas White, an entomologist from the University of Sydney, said the experience of pain was a longer drawn-out ouchy feeling that differed from a hardwired nerve response. But evidence for pain is difficult to establish in other species, he says. So scientists look for behavioural cues. One indicator is flexible self-protection, where an animal directs protection to a particular body part over an extended period of time. You see a dog limping or licking its paw or holding one particular arm, of course, we'd immediately say, well, that's in pain. It must be sore. Scientists search for evidence of similar responses to ascribe pain to other animals, including insects. So to test the idea in crickets, researchers first had to give them an ouchie. In the study published in Proceedings of the Royal Society, dozens of crickets were randomly selected to receive one of three treatments. Some had a heated soldering iron applied to one antenna, while other crickets received the same probe unheated, and a third acted as a control. The soldering iron was set to 65 Celsius, not enough to be a bit unpleasant, sorry, hot enough to be a bit unpleasant without causing lasting harm, White says. Crickets that received the hot probe overwhelmingly directed their attention to the affected antenna. They groomed it more frequently and tended to it over a longer period of time, he says. They weren't just agitated and flustered. They were directing their attention to the actual antennae that was hit with this hot probe. The other crickets? They were a bit perturbed, he says, but resumed normal activity very, very quickly. White says the behavioural responses would be immediately recognisable to us as pain. If we observe them in our pets or friends, which raises the question, why don't we make the same inference here? The answer, he says, has to do with human history, culture, and insects' lack of similarity to us. Science is slowly moving the dial and revealing more and more about the insect brains, behaviour and experiences. These aren't just little machines, says White. They have rich capabilities to learn, to make complex decisions and trade-offs. Studies have shown bumblebees engage in a play-like behaviour by rolling coloured wooden balls, while stressed bees show signs of pessimism. The New York Declaration on Animal Consciousness, signed by more than 500 leading scientists and philosophers, acknowledges a realistic possibility of conscious experience in all vertebrates and many invertebrates, including insects. Animal welfare laws are catching up, with some countries recognising sentience in invertebrates like cephalopods and crustaceans. Associate Professor Kate Umbers from Western Sydney University and the Managing Director of Invertebrates Australia says it makes sense that insects could be next. Evolutionary speaking, insects are a crustacean on land. They share a common ancestor. People underestimate insects all the time, says Umbers, who was not involved in the study. Humans are notoriously not very good at appreciating things that are different from them. Insects may be tiny and have more legs, but they are capable of remarkable feats and intelligence, she says. Bogong moths, for example, navigate over hundreds of kilometres at night to a place they've never been before. What I hope this study can do is inspire people to look past the differences between humans and insects and instead embrace empathy that they naturally feel towards other living things. It challenges us to think more carefully about the way we interact with these species and to not reach for the bug spray. To date, most research into insect pain and cognition has concerned bees. But the question of pain is particularly pertinent for crickets, the chickens and cows of the insect world, farmed in their billions and trillions for food, feed and research, White says. If they're capable of having better and worse lives, then we should take that into consideration. That story was, don't reach for the bug spray, scientists find insects may feel pain after crickets nurse sore antenna, from Petra Stock, The Guardian.
1: Now, finding from the ABC, former Carlton AFL coach Michael Voss says club in better place since he took over. Michael Voss has struck a defiant tone after leaving Carlton, insistent the AFL club is in a better shape than when he started as coach. While Voss said there was no animosity with the Blues and he was at peace with the decision to resign in his fifth season, he admitted to great frustration that the wins did not come. Voss resigned on the back of an 8-game losing streak, with Josh Fraser to take over as interim coach. Carlton's hierarchy said yesterday they remained an attractive destination and a big club in the AFL, even after moving on a fifth full-time coach in 14 years. I guarantee you, it's a better place than when I walked in. It's like comparing silos with alignment. There are just two different things, no accountability to full accountability, Voss said. That's just a completely different place. Substandard training standards to elite training standards. The frustrating thing within all that is that the actual end-up measure we like to tick over is the W. We haven't been able to transit into that enough. In his first interview since the news broke on Tuesday morning, Voss told the AFL website he knew last week his time had come. He spoke with manager Peter Blücher on Friday before the match against his old club Brisbane at the Gabba. Pre-game, Voss then met with Blues football boss and longtime colleague Chris Davies. But a dinner with the president, Bob Priestley, and chief executive Graham Wright a few days earlier reminded Voss of his plight. You read in these situations is often what they don't say, not what they do say. I read enough into what they didn't say to know that it was on shaky ground, Voss said. The inevitable was starting to become clearer, but the fighter in you and the competitor in you wants to take that as far as you possibly can. There's no animosity here. There's no anger. I'm at peace with the decision. In a wide-ranging interview, Voss took aim at former Carlton captain Sam Doherty for public criticism early this season. He just should know better what it's like to be the person inside the building, Voss said. I just thought that would be more an insightful conversation rather than just join the masses. While the Blues are mired at the bottom of the ladder with a 1-8 record, Voss is upbeat about their prospects. The playing group is in a great place right now. Maybe does this give them a little bit more space, give them a bit of freedom, he said. His departure means the Blues will embark on yet another hunt for a coach to end their 31-year premiership drought. Voss's decision comes less than 12 months after being back to coach the Blues into the final year of his contract. Wright declared the club was in genuine transition just 3 years after the Blues were 5 goals up in their first preliminary final in 23 years. But he would not be drawn on what Carlton were looking for in their next coach. Optimistic the Blues would turn around their fortunes swiftly. Carlton's one of the big clubs in Melbourne, one of the big clubs in the AFL, Wright said. We've got a lot of really good players, a lot of great people, so I think it'll be really attractive and a great club to come and to coach. Voss, 50, addressed Carlton players and staff yesterday, but didn't front the media conference with Wright, Priestley and Davies. His last game in charge was against the Lions, a club where he is a legend, with Carlton fighting hard in the second half for a respectable 11-point loss against the dual reigning premiers. Voss coached Carlton 99 times after being appointed for the 2022 season, leading the club to a preliminary final in 2023, the club's best result since 2000. The Blues made the finals in 2024 but were eliminated in embarrassing fashion in the first week and have won just 10 of the 32 matches since the start of 2025. Carlton sits 16th on the ladder, only ahead of Richmond and Essendon on percentage as they prepare to face the Western Bulldogs at Docklands Stadium on Saturday night. And that story from the ABC was titled, Former Carlton AFL coach Michael Voss says club in better place since he took over.
0: Caden Groves abandons Giro d'Italia 2026 on stage 4. Jonathan Navez claims win for battered UAE Team Emirates by Simon Smale, ABC. Australian sprinter Caden Groves has finally succumbed to his injuries, withdrawing from the 2026 Giro d'Italia 40 km into the fourth stage. Groves was among the riders to come down heavily in a high-speed crash on day one, suffering multiple abrasions after hitting the concrete at speeds of about 70 kilometres an hour. Unfortunately, Caden Groves has abandoned the Giro d'Italia during today's stage, the Aussies' Alpecin Premier Tech team said in a statement. The Australian rider is still suffering from the aftermath of his crash during the opening stage of the race and was unable to recover significantly to continue the Giro. Groves told Cycling Pro Net ahead of the 138-kilometre stage from Catanzaro to Cosenza that he was hopeful of continuing the race ahead of the stage getting underway. I didn't ride the bike at all yesterday. I took a complete day off, so hopefully the sensations have improved, he said. Groves is the 10th rider in this year's field to abandon the race and second Australian after Jay Vine. Lotto Intermarché's Belgian hope, Arnaud Delaye, also withdrew on Tuesday, having suffered from a bad case of gastroenteritis over the past week. The entire Belgian squad was hit by the illness pre-race, with director sportif Maxime Bouet blaming manure spread on the road at last Sunday's Famine Ardennes Classic. I felt okay until during the flight to Bulgaria, when I felt myself getting worse and worse, Delaye told Belgium newspaper Nieuwsblad. I don't think I've ever felt this bad. Following her horrific start in Bulgaria for the UAE team Emirates XRG, Ecuador's Jonathan Navez provided some much-needed relief once the race returned to Italian soil, claiming a powerful stage win in Cosenza. The peloton's number one ranked team was hit hard by the stage two crash that eliminated Australian Jay Vine, broken arm, concussion, as well as general classification hopes, Adam Yates, concussion, and Mark Sola, fractured pelvis. Navez had previously won Giro stages in 2020 and 2024, but had not raced since crashing out of the Tour Down Under in January, but showed incredible pace to edge out Aulius Ullaar, Movistar team, and Giulia Ciccone, Lidl Trek, in the finish. This victory is absolutely huge for me, Navez said at the finish. After my crash in Australia in January, I spent 3 months training in Ecuador. I want to thank my wife, my family and my team for supporting me through this difficult period. Obviously, I dedicate this win to my teammates who had to leave the Giro. After a six-man breakaway built a lead of over 2 minutes on the peloton, amidst blustery conditions. Movistar ripped the race apart on the slopes of the only categorised climb of the day, working for their leader Enric Mas. Movistar's rip-roaring pace up the 14.5-kilometre, 5.9% Cozzotano climb removed the sprinters from consideration and established an elite group of 42 riders to contest the stage. Australia's general classification hopes, Joel Hindley, Red Bull Bora Hansgrove, Ben O'Connor, Jayco Ullaar and Michael Storer, Tudor, all made the select group and recorded the same finishing time on the day. Ciccone claimed the overall race lead, 4 seconds ahead of UAE team Emirates XRG's Jan Christian in the overall standings. Hindley 15th, O'Connor 18th and Storer 21st all sit 10 seconds behind pre-race favourite Jonas Vingegaard Visma Lisa bike. Today's fifth stage is a tough 203-kilometre test that sees riders head from Priora di Mare to the highest regional capital in Italy, Potenza, in the southern Pennines. With a grueling 4,109 of climbing, the stage could favour a breakaway lead by a punchy climber or be another test of the general classification favourites. And that was Caden Groves abandons Giro d'Italia 2026 on stage four by Simon Smale, ABC. And you've been listening to the National News Hour. My name is Doug Cunningham and I've been reading today with Steve Nelson. Join us at the same time tomorrow on Vision Australia Radio, VA Radio Digital, or online at varadio.org for the latest news from Australia's most trusted news organisations. 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
10: 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I'm Anna Fole. Our first article is titled, Albanese Government Uses Its Political Dominance to Implement a Labour Agenda, and it was written by Michelle Grattan, Professorial Fellow, University of Canberra. The tilt of this budget was, when you think about it, predictable. The Albanese government has used the first budget of its second term to do what you'd expect a Labour government that had won a massive majority would do. It doesn't have a mandate to implement its key changes on housing taxes, quite the opposite, but its sweeping 2025 election win has given it the political heft. In its first term, Labour shifted the industrial relations system decisively towards workers. Now, at the start of term two, Treasurer Jim Chalmers' fifth budget cracks down on the tax treatment of housing and trusts and delivers new, modest tax relief to those in the workforce. Former Labour leader Bill Shorten may be smiling or crying. He proposed changing negative gearing and capital gains tax at the 2019 election and lost the almost unlosable election. It's taken a few years for Labour to be able to get back to those issues. During the 2025 campaign, Prime Minister Anthony Albanese denied he had any intention of going down such a road. Post-election, he began packing his bags for the journey. Negative gearing will wind down gradually and selectively. It won't apply to new purchases of established properties. But existing arrangements will be grandfathered and the tax break will remain for new builds. Many economists dispute that cracking down on negative gearing will make more than a marginal difference to the housing crisis. Treasury modelling suggests house prices will temporarily grow about 2% less over a couple of years. Chalmers reiterates lack of supply is the main thing, and that's caused by some intractable problems. But politically, recent focus has come on to negative gearing, which has increased the government's will to make the change. The danger for the government is that by the time of the 2028 election, we still have a housing crisis regardless of the tax change. The 50% capital gains tax discount will be scrapped, replaced by a discount based on inflation. The effect on investment remains to be seen, but there has been concern it might discourage startups. Chalmers stresses there will be consultations. For workers, on top of tax cuts already in the pipeline, there is a new $250 Working Australians tax offset, which will be ongoing. Its start is delayed for more than a year to minimise the inflationary effect. This is framed as help with cost of living, but like some earlier cost of living help, it is open to the criticism that it goes to all workers rather than being targeted to low-income earners. On the other hand, if the government wanted to give serious help to workers, especially younger ones, it would contemplate tax indexation, but that is never given consideration. It's usual to question the assumptions underlying budgets, but those in this budget are particularly vulnerable. The Middle East conflict means things can change month by month, even week by week. Chalmers notably includes two scenarios from Treasury. In the more pessimistic one, oil would peak at US$200 and take 3 years to fall back down. The Treasurer says there would still be no recession, but unemployment would spike and inflation peak above 7%. What happens internationally could throw the budget numbers out drastically. But there are some heroic assumptions in the calculations within the government's control. In particular, the claim it can keep growth in the cost of the National Disability Insurance Scheme to 2% annually over the 4 years of the budget period seems entirely unrealistic. Over the past few days, the Prime Minister has taken a hammering over his anticipated broken promises. He's betting, probably correctly, the debate will quickly move on. Chalmers anticipated a scare campaign, but with the parlous state

and promises, the talking points suggest they should say, the right decision is to do the right thing with the right policies at the right time. Or, young people and their parents and grandparents are worried they will never own their own home. Or, any responsible government must take these issues seriously. Talking points to explain away not keeping your word? Is there any surprise the public are cynical about politicians? And that article was titled, Albanese Government Uses Its Political Dominance to Implement a Labour Agenda. Our next article is titled, Hantavirus is Very Different to COVID. Here's Why the Andes Virus Won't Cause the Next Pandemic. And it was written by Rhys Parry, Research Fellow, Virology, the University of Queensland. For many people, news of a virus outbreak on a cruise ship immediately brings back memories of COVID spreading when the Ruby Princess docked in Sydney in March 2020. Of the passengers and crew who disembarked, 575 had COVID. The virus then spread to the community. So it's understandable people are concerned that passengers from the MV Hondius need to be quarantined after potential exposure to Andes virus, a rodent-borne hantavirus. However, the comparison with COVID only goes so far. Andes virus is serious and authorities are right to respond cautiously. But experts, including from the World Health Organization, note it doesn't have the characteristics needed to become the next COVID. As of May the 11th, European health authorities have reported 9 cases linked to the cruise ship, including 7 confirmed and 2 probable cases. 3 deaths have been reported. 5 Australians and 1 New Zealander are being repatriated to Australia for quarantine and monitoring. The passengers will initially quarantine at the Centre for National Resilience near RAAF base Pearce in Western Australia. Here's what you need to know about Andes virus, the risk of transmission, and how it's different to the virus that caused COVID. Hantaviruses are a group of viruses usually carried by mice, rats, and other rodents. People are most commonly infected after inhaling tiny particles of contaminated rodent urine, droppings, or saliva. Most hantaviruses are not known to spread between people, but Andes virus is the exception. After the initial spillover from infected rodents, it is the only hantavirus with well-documented person-to-person transmission. But that doesn't mean it spreads easily between people. Further human-to-human spread is uncommon, but it can occur in close contact settings such as households, among caregivers, during intimate contact, or after prolonged exposure in crowded or poorly ventilated indoor areas. That is very different from SARS-CoV-2, the virus that causes COVID. SARS-CoV-2 spreads very efficiently through the air. People could infect others before they even realised they were sick themselves. Early estimates suggest each person infected with SARS-CoV-2 passed the virus to roughly 2 or more others on average in populations who had never encountered it before. Andes virus can cause onward human-to-human transmission but requires a perfect storm of conditions. Symptomatic people in crowded, poorly ventilated spaces with close contact over time. This was the case on the MV Hondius. This difference in transmission potential is why SARS-CoV-2 caused a pandemic and Andes virus has only produced contained outbreaks. Early symptoms of Andes virus infection can look like many other illnesses, including fever, headache, muscle aches, nausea, and fatigue. In some people, infection can progress to hantavirus pulmonary syndrome, a life-threatening condition in which breathing becomes difficult. The World Health Organization recommends people exposed to Andes virus monitor for symptoms for 42 days after their last potential exposure.
This

0: reflects the outer limit of the time between infection and symptom onset. It doesn't mean people are infectious for 42 days. Australian authorities have announced the returning passengers will initially spend 3 weeks in quarantine, with further monitoring arrangements to follow. Melbourne's Doherty Institute will undertake the testing using polymerase chain reaction, that is PCR, which detects the virus's genetic material, and blood-based antibody testing, known as serology. A negative test early after exposure is useful but not always definitive. If the virus is still incubating, there may not yet be enough viral genetic material or antibody response to detect. The long incubation period reflects how Andy's virus progresses compared to SARS-CoV-2. COVID symptoms typically appear within days because the virus replicates rapidly in the respiratory system. Andy's virus progresses differently. Severe disease is linked to blood vessel dysfunction and inflammatory responses. The breathing problems associated with the complication hantavirus pulmonary syndrome aren't caused by the virus directly destroying lung tissue, but by the immune system's delayed response. This causes fluid to leak into the lungs and makes breathing difficult. Fatality rates vary significantly between hantavirus species. European and Asian hantaviruses typically cause death in less than 1 to 15% of cases, while hantavirus pulmonary syndrome from American strains, including Andy's virus, can reach up to 50%. For context, in 2025, 8 countries across the Americas reported 229 hantavirus cases and 59 deaths. These are severe infections, but they remain rare events. A virus doesn't become a pandemic simply because it's deadly. There is no specific antiviral drug for Andy's virus. Healthcare for infected people focuses on close monitoring, supporting their breathing, and managing complications to the heart and kidneys. There is no licensed vaccine to prevent Andy's virus. However, there is also good news in how quickly the scientific response has come together after this outbreak started. Swiss laboratories collaborated quickly to sequence the complete genetic code of the virus from one patient and made it publicly available within days. This gave researchers around the world a reference to compare other cases against. This can support faster confirmation of suspected cases, while helping public health teams identify which cases are linked to the outbreak and who needs monitoring or isolation. The instinct to see another COVID in every viral outbreak is understandable, but in this case, misleading. The Andy's virus is dangerous to those infected, but it isn't a good candidate for pandemic spread. It incubates slowly, typically spreads through close contact, and transmission appears most efficient when people are symptomatic. It's important to get the Andy's virus under control, but it's not a pandemic threat like COVID. And that article was titled, Hantavirus is Very Different to COVID. Here's why the Andes virus won't cause the next pandemic. On Vision Australia Radio, you're listening to selected readings from the website theconversation.com. Our next article is titled, What is a Digital Detox and Will It Make Me Healthier? It was written by Joanne Orlando, researcher, digital wellbeing, Western Sydney University. Are you surrounded by screens? Today we rely on technology to do everything from sending emails to ordering food. But being constantly connected can leave us physically and mentally exhausted. That's why some people are doing digital detoxes, the practice of staying away from devices and social media for a set period of time. The concept is gaining traction online, with supporters spruiking the health benefits of the analog lifestyle. Some are even paying big bucks to go on digital retreats with the aim of becoming healthier and happier. But do digital detoxes actually work, or are they just another wellness trend? So what is a digital detox? The term digital detox stems from detoxification, the process of safely getting a person off an addictive substance, such as alcohol or drugs. This is usually done with support from a healthcare professional. So the idea of a digital detox is to step away from technology, to instead experience life with fewer distractions and foster relationships offline. On average, young people in Australia look at screens for 9 hours a day. Research suggests adults aren't much better, with Australians aged between 45 and 64 spending up to 6 hours each day on screens. As a result, more people are experiencing information overload. The idea of being physically and emotionally overwhelmed by an immense amount of data. A related concept is social media fatigue, a consequence of being constantly connected through online platforms. But there are signs people are resisting the pull of technology. Some younger people are swapping screens for hands-on hobbies, such as knitting, and joining chess clubs and other offline social activities. They are also driving trends such as raw dogging boredom, the practice of sitting through long-haul flights without headphones, and friction maxing, the idea you can become a better, more resilient person by doing tasks that involve some level of difficulty, is also gaining traction online. So in a sense, digital detoxes are just the latest online trend. So do digital detoxes work? Current research suggests digital detoxes may have some benefits, but the evidence is far from conclusive. One 2025 meta-analysis examined 20 randomised controlled trials, all looking at the effects of social media detoxes. It found taking a short break from social media had a small but positive effect on people's feelings of life satisfaction and self-esteem. Participants also reported feeling less anxious, depressed, and lonely. In another 2025 study, researchers blocked participants' smartphones so they could only receive calls and texts over a 2-week period. The results were striking. The researchers found this intervention had a greater positive effect on participants' mental health than antidepressants. Importantly, this was because participants spent less time on their phones, but also spent time doing beneficial activities such as socialising in person, exercising, and being in nature. Digital detoxes may impact people differently due to various factors. One is cultural context. Research suggests people using social media in collectivist cultures such as Turkey may experience more social pressure to respond quickly and maintain extensive networks compared to those in more individualistic societies. So people in collectivist cultures may benefit more from taking a break from social media. Another is gender. Research suggests women mainly use social media to maintain relationships and that they compare their physical appearance to others. This means they may benefit more from a digital detox compared to men. One 2020 study found women who took a 1-week break from Instagram felt significantly more satisfied with their life than women who stayed on it. However, the researchers did not see the same effect in men. Current research suggests doing a digital detox may improve your mental health, but the way you approach it matters. You shouldn't just go cold turkey on technology. That's because you're less likely to sustain that change. One 2023 study found people who reduced their daily smartphone use by up to 1 hour experienced stronger and more lasting mental health benefits compared to those who quit entirely. Here are some tips to make your digital detox last. Number one, identify any unhelpful habits, for example, checking your phone too often or bringing it everywhere. Number two, make a plan to change those habits, for instance, setting app time limits or only checking messages at certain times. Number three, set specific goals, such as taking a break from Instagram for 1 week. Number four, share your goals with family and friends, both so they can support you and understand why you may not reply to their messages. And number five, monitor your progress, for example, by reflecting on whether you feel less anxious or are sleeping better. It's hard to stay present and connected in our increasingly digital world, but doing a digital detox could help. Importantly, the aim is not to eliminate technology from your life, but to use it in a more conscious, deliberate way. And that article was titled, "What is a Digital Detox and Will It Make Me Healthier?" And our final article today is titled, "Feeling the Pinch? Here are some ways to find savings and even fight inflation." It was written by George Mihailov, Senior Lecturer in Finance, Adelaide University. Do you ever feel like everything is getting more expensive everywhere all at once? You're not alone. Australians have been grappling with a cost of living crisis since the pandemic. Last year, it briefly began to look like inflation might finally be coming under control. A few months ago, however, it began to pick up again, even before the war in the Middle East sent fuel prices soaring. The Reserve Bank has now lifted interest rates 3 times this year, completely reversing last year's cuts. Many Australians will be feeling the pinch. For those who are looking to cut back on their spending, there are some simple strategies for managing the household budget. And no, this won't just be another lecture on quitting takeaway coffee or cancelling your subscriptions. While that may help, some of the biggest savings can be found in other places. Before we get into cutting back on individual costs, it's important to understand the difference between discretionary and non-discretionary spending. While there are no universal definitions, the Australian Bureau of Statistics has attempted to separate these categories in the past. It defines discretionary spending as optional for things like recreation, alcohol, and holidays. Non-discretionary spending, on the other hand, relates to items that are considered essential, such as food, housing, and healthcare. While it comes as no surprise that the majority of household spending is non-discretionary, it's worth highlighting the fact that prices are rising at a faster rate for the essentials. Some of the largest savings you can make are on the things you can't go without. Let's start with paying for a roof over your head and keeping the lights on. Do an audit of your essential bills. Among others, these could include your bills for housing, that is rent or mortgage, utilities, gas and electricity, and insurance, automotive, home, and contents. In all of these areas, households often face what's called a loyalty tax. In simple terms, this is the extra money you pay by staying with the same service provider for a long time, missing out on cheaper rates or better offers. In Australia, there's strong evidence to suggest that low-income households, who would benefit most from switching essential service providers, are also the ones least likely to do it. At any income level, it's a good financial habit to review your non-discretionary spending regularly. There are various government resources available to help people find and switch to better offers. And in cases where the switching costs associated with housing, utilities or insurance are just too high, households can look at strategies for saving on other essentials such as food and groceries. So what about the non-essentials? Cutting your takeaway coffee or ending your subscription can certainly save you money. However, there are potentially even bigger savings to be found in second-hand marketplaces. If you're managing a strained household budget, second-hand goods offer a great way to cut your spending by getting what you want at heavily discounted prices. More than that, second-hand marketplaces cut both ways. You can be a buyer, but you can also be a seller. Most households are full of old things that aren't used or wanted, and selling them can help generate additional income. The sustainability benefits stemming from the circular economy of recycling and reusing old items are obvious. But the practice might also be anti-inflationary in some small way. It shifts demand away from stores, reducing some of the competitive pressures that underpin rising prices, while at the same time helping households grow their savings. Just remember to be wary of scams when dealing with online commerce. Remember the loyalty tax. It isn't really about being loyal, it's about the inertia of not getting around to switching. Service providers don't keep your business because you keep choosing them. They keep it because you stop choosing. Automatic bill payments work the same way. Once people consent to a direct debit, they rarely cancel the payment. The good news is that you can flip this around on the savings side of the equation to work in your favour. Once you've audited your essentials and substituted second-hand marketplaces for the stores, you can think about the future. Why rely on willpower alone to build your savings? Instead, automate your savings on payday in the same way that you already automate paying your bills. Banks generally allow you to have multiple accounts at no extra charge. So, consider setting up a small automatic transfer from your main account to a high-interest rainy day fund. A precautionary savings buffer is among the best tools households have to ensure financial resilience through difficult times. And that article was titled, Feeling the Pinch? Here are some ways to find savings and even fight inflation. And that completes our readings from the website, theconversation.com. I'm Anna Foll. I operated the panel and was the editor. This program is produced in our Adelaide studios and can be heard regularly at this time here on Vision Australia Radio, VA Radio on digital, and online at varadio.org.
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I'm Nini Davies. Today's program includes items on the budget and the Labor government. Starting with our first article titled, There's More Than Meets the Eye in the ABC's Controversial Income Support Story by Ben Eltham. The life insurance industry was out and about in the media last week, spruiking a new report showing an increase in the number of Australians requiring income support, driven by rising mental health claims. The report caused something of a flap on social media and among policy wonks, with many questioning the attribution of paid sick leave as a type of income support. The Australia Institute's Greg Jericho went further, penning a takedown of the report that took aim at its framing and the motivation of its commissioners in the life insurance industry. Jericho took particular issue with an ABC write-up by Bronwyn Herbert that included the line, more than 8 million people rely on income support. As he argued, that figure is hugely inflated by the decision to include employees receiving sick leave payments from their employers. Sick leave, which is part of a work contract, which is mandated by law, and which is paid by your employer, has never been counted as income support, Jericho thundered. Never! In a narrow sense, Jericho is right. Traditionally, the term income support has been used in Australian policy debates to refer to people receiving government payments, such as the age pension, unemployment benefits, student payments, and carer and disability support. The Department of Social Services publishes data about these figures on the Australian Government data website. Paid sick leave is not counted in this data. Does that mean the idea that more than 8 million people relied on income support is a bit of a beat up? Is this another example of sloppy journalism from the hard-pressed scribes at the national broadcaster? Well, maybe. In response to the controversy, the ABC has updated Bronwyn Herbert's article to further emphasise that income support includes sick leave. But the backlash over the true size of income support has obscured some of the more important details of this issue. The report that the ABC drew from is titled Cross-Sector Project Update, Mapping Australia's Ecosystem of Income Supports, and was released this month by an organisation called Superfriend, a mental health non-profit funded by the superannuation and life insurance sector. The Council of Australian Life Insurers has also played a role which has grown criticism from Jericho and others. The report is also an update of an older study, first undertaken in 2016-17 and funded by the Commonwealth agency Comcare. It's effectively a longitudinal study based on methods used in that earlier report, which was focused on mapping the available income sources that workers rely on when they can't work because of illness or injury. The lead researcher on the project is Superfriend's Chief Research Officer, Ross Eales. What this report is all about is looking to define the size and scope of 11 different income support systems, Eales explains. It's important to point out that this report is only focused on people of working age whose health has impacted their ability to work. Eales says that sick and injured workers draw on multiple sources of support when they can't work. For the majority, that begins with sick leave, but might eventually progress to workers' compensation, income protection insurance, or welfare payments. The report does indeed list paid sick leave as one of 11 different categories of income support. But crucially, the term appears to be used in a different way than the more typical definition of a government welfare payment. Instead, the researchers are using it in the context of the income that workers receive when they are sick or injured.
It's not clear that there's anything particularly inaccurate in describing employer paid leave entitlements as a type of income support available to unwell workers. As might be expected, such leave entitlements are one of the largest source of payments to workers when they are unable to work. Ehlers pushes back on the line that sick leave should not be considered a form of income support. Sick leave is a crucial part of the safety net, he argues. For many people, it is their only contact with the safety net. It really is the front line, the first opportunity to give people the chance to recover from illness or injury without financial penalty. Ehlers pointed out that many workers, such as casuals and gig workers, aren't entitled to sick leave. Therefore, they don't receive any income from their employer when they are unfit to work. That really did come to the fore during COVID. People did have to choose whether to go to work when they were not well. What we see across the workers' compensation system is very different, depending on what state you're in, he notes. Each system has its own qualifications and metrics to have an accepted claim. Payments differ markedly too. Workers' compensation schemes pay out a percentage of a worker's previous income, while Social Security benefits are effectively a flat rate. Ehlers thinks that the system need to link up more effectively and that there needs to be better information for those facing challenging circumstances. People don't know about these systems. Then they have to navigate them when they're not well. And that is a real challenge. Some people do fall between the cracks. Ehlers gives the example of applying for benefits through Services Australia. Prospective applicants may face a preclusion period in which they are not able to access federal welfare payments or even apply for them if they are receiving a workers' compensation payment. We need to be thinking about how we can better support people. A large proportion of people go with zero income for a period, and that period can last between 7 and 15 months. It's clear enough that there are major risks for ordinary Australians who aren't able to make a living because they're unwell. Australia's large and increasing burden of mental ill health is one proximate cause, but a threadbare welfare state, onerous benefit conditions, and a poorly designed system of support that ignores an entire category of workers are also to blame. In his Fact Check article at The Point, Greg Jericho argues, we should be wondering if those on income support are being forced to live in poverty and despair, and just how much that is contributing to issues such as mental health. Ehlers appears to agree. Not many people have actually considered what would happen if they were sick and not able to work anymore. How long would their savings last? And that article was, there's more than meets the eye in the ABC's controversial income support story by Ben Eltham. This next article is titled, Deeply Disrespectful, 1,049 days after Peter Murphy's report on gambling reform, the Albanese government has responded, by Danielle Seed. While the country's political journalists were under lock and key at the budget lockup all yesterday afternoon, the Albanese government formally responded to the 2023 You Win Some, You Lose More report into online gambling harms. Much had already been made of the prolonged timeline on which the Albanese government has been dragged, kicking and screaming, to any reforms in this sector. But it's worth pressing the point again. What is known as the Murphy Report, courtesy of being chaired by late Labour MP Peter Murphy, whose dying wish was for expeditious and comprehensive reform on gambling advertising, was presented to government in June 2023, after first being ordered back in September 2022. Almost 3 years later, here we are. The same Prime Minister who described sports betting ads as reprehensible in June 2023 upon the release of the report soon oversaw years of obscuration. Not once have Wells, Albanese, or the former Minister, Michelle Rowland, offered a substantive explanation for the length of time it has taken the government to act on the issue.
The government announced these reforms more than 1,000 days after the Murphy Report was handed down, with all of 200 words at the back end of a 3,416-word speech at the National Press Club by the Prime Minister immediately preceding the Easter long weekend. Of the 22 questions he subsequently took, two were on the proposed gambling reforms. The PM also flagged his government would do precisely what it did this week, table the formal response to the Murphy Report when Parliament next sat. As if by some sort of divine intervention, it just so happened that the next sitting of Parliament fell on Budget Week, where the government would eventually hand down the most comprehensive economic reforms in a generation. It then came to pass that the response dropped in the middle of budget lockup on Tuesday afternoon, while most political journalists are, as the name suggests, locked up to work on the federal budget, with no access to their phones or the internet. A spokesperson for Minister Wells said the timing was due to the government bringing it to Parliament at the first opportunity when Parliament resumed. The earliest available opportunity seemingly came yesterday, after 1,049 days coinciding with the budget. Aside from the matter of timing, the unique nature of the response itself also demands scrutiny. Usually, government responds to parliamentary committee and commission reports by addressing each recommendation, one by one. Governments typically accept in principle, reject, or simply note the recommendations, and each recommendation gets a public record of why the government has chosen to take a particular course of action. The past three government responses to reports of this sort on the social media ban, changes to the operation of ASIO, and the annual report of the Standing Committee on Public Works all followed this structure. When it came to the Murphy Report's 31 recommendations, however, the government simply stated it noted the recommendations. One Labour member who knew and campaigned with Murphy told Crikey of the immense disappointment at the news of the government's response. "I genuinely cried a little when I saw what they were actually doing, after 3 years of being told they were waiting for the right time to do something, or just getting blanked whenever I asked about it," they said. That's the life work of someone who was so loved and respected by everyone who knew her could get pissed up against the wall like that is devastating. Meanwhile, the PM has expressed the need to get the balance right between letting adults have a punt and the well-documented harm to children and young men which stem from gambling advertising. What the Prime Minister has missed is that most Australians have wanted reform on this for a long time. It is far from being solely the interests of NAMCOR sports ball prudes. 70% of Australians support a ban on gambling advertising, according to YouGov polling undertaken in March, among the under-35 cohorts being pandered to by this government in the most recent budget. That figure moves closer to 80%. This is as close to universal support you will find for policy change in Australian politics. However you slice it, 81% of Labour voters, 78% of coalition voters, 88% of Green voters, 85% of independent voters, 66% of One Nation voters, and 72% of undecided voters. Given this wide-ranging support, what gives? As recently retired Australian Test batter Usman Khawaja told Crikey in August last year, it carries a distinct whiff of vested interests. In his terms, cash money. Simple as that. Other explanations come from the likes of the Saturday paper, which post-cited its April 4 editorial that Albanese may have
simply been finally allowed to by his close friend and confidant, rugby league don Peter B. Landis, whose opposition to gambling reform is well known. Former Canberra Raiders lock Luke Bakeman, who has spoken publicly about his own struggles with gambling addiction, called the reforms piss weak when speaking to Crikey. Bateman has previously spoken about not having money to buy groceries owing to a debilitating gambling addiction during his 71-game playing career in the NRL. I've had many blokes who are still playing, currently in that sort of position, reach out to me privately, he says. Half the team I played in had a gambling addiction to some degree, and it's the same at every level. I played professional level, down to just local club footy. It's the exact same. Bateman said players in the league were 1,000,000% aware of the influence of gambling lobby over their livelihoods. They won't talk about it. They go, I agree with you, but I can't speak on this because this puts my job in jeopardy, he said. He said he only saw change forthcoming if you get someone with a backbone in a decision-making position who's not just going to bend over to lobbyists. Independent Senator David Pocock has been a long-term critic of the government's inaction on gambling advertising reform and said the government's response was deeply disrespectful to those affected by gambling harm. If the government was proud of this response, it wouldn't be trying to bury it on Budget Day, Pocock said. Pocock's view were echoed by fellow crossbench Senator Sarah Hanson-Young, Independent MP Monique Ryan, and Opposition Communication Spokesperson Sarah Henderson. Hanson-Young told Crikey the government picked the day they knew it would get no cut through, while Ryan said it represented the height of political cynicism. Failing to act on the most important recommendations of the Murphy Report, like establishing an effective national regulator and implementing a full ban on gambling advertising, flies in the face of the unanimous call for reform by committee members from across federal parliament, Ryan added. Henderson was even more scathing, saying the burying shows contempt for Australians affected by gambling addiction. One in four men who gambled were classified as being at risk of or experiencing problem gambling in the year to 2020-21. 39% of those problem gamblers had a diagnosed mental health condition, according to a Victorian study. Dr. Zach Sidler, a clinical psychologist and global director of men's health research at Movember, calls the government's response a missed opportunity. The evidence is ambiguous and damning. Gambling advertising increases consumption, and men bear a disproportionate share of the harm, including suicide. A partial reform that leaves online advertising largely intact isn't a balanced response. It's a decision to accept a preventable death toll in exchange for industry goodwill, he told Crikey. We talk a lot about men not asking for help. We talk less about a system that keeps designing traps for them with predatory advertising, financial shame, and social isolation, and then expresses surprise when the crisis data rolls in. This is one of those traps, and the government has decided to leave most of it in place. Yesterday was a missed opportunity, but it doesn't have to be the last word. The chief advocate of the Alliance for Gambling Reform, Tim Costello, called the reforms timid in a press release that said they failed to protect the next generation. Meanwhile, a spokesperson for Wells Office said, "We are proud of this work and the balance it strikes." And that article was titled, "Deeply Disrespectful, 1,049 Days After Peter Murphy's Report on Gambling Reform, the Albanese government has responded," by Daniel Sayed. On Vision Australia Radio, you're listening to Crikey with selected readings from the website crikey.com.au. This article is titled, "Is this major tax reform?" No, but it shows the tables are finally turning on boomers and Gen X, by Bernard Keane.
The explosions of rage in the right-wing media over Labour's tax changes are inevitable and, from the government's point of view, probably quite welcome. The sound and fury and hammers and sickles all give the impression something major is happening in the tax system, that Labour is finally being bold and embarking on ambitious reform. The reality is that's not really true. The capital gains tax and negative gearing changes are more in the way of significant tweaks than big reform, certainly welcome and sound policy, but structured in a way that delays any meaningful revenue until the end of the decade, and they won't significantly shift the dial on housing demands. It's the minimum taxation rules for trusts that are bigger and better. For generations, trusts have been a massive tax fraud for the wealthy. But by dramatically reducing, perhaps even eliminating, the appeal of trusts, the government will likely merely encourage the very wealthy, who have the means and incentive to invest in tax avoidance, to shift to other loopholes and rorts, perhaps ones out of reach of the merely wealthy. Watch the pages of the Financial Review for tips. But still, in increasing the cost and friction of tax avoidance, the government is making the tax system a little fairer. Fairness is one criterion for significant tax reform. Intergenerational fairness, horizontal fairness, perceptions that everyone makes a contribution. An unfair tax system legitimizes tax avoidance and enables disaffection toward the political and economic system. Between its Stage 3 tax cut changes, its superannuation reforms, and now these changes, Labour has shifted the dial toward greater fairness. Not by a lot, but far more than previous governments, which were usually content to shift it the other way. There are still gaping flaws in fairness, notably Labour's addiction to fossil fuels and its readiness to be dictated to by energy multinationals. The most egregious and outrageous lie in the entire budget is on page 135 of budget paper number 1, where the government's list of tax achievement includes ensuring the Australian community receives a fair return from natural resources through reforms to the Petroleum Resources Rent Tax, PRRT. The very same budget paper downgrades this year's expected return from the PRRT to just $1.4 billion, even as energy prices skyrocket. The only thing being ensured here is Labour's donation from its fossil fuel industry pals. And the tax system is still being tilted against income earners. As Richard Holden pointed out in an excellent piece last night, we've gone back to taxing asset owners based on real capital gains, while workers are taxed on the cash value of their incomes. Indexing tax brackets and ending bracket creep, the tradition of politicians pretending to generously hand workers their own money back, would address this and be a significant improvement in fairness, but it seems anathema to both sides of politics. Another criterion for decent tax reform is sufficiency. Are we raising enough tax to fund what we want to spend? Given Labour has locked Australia into permanently higher spending of between 26 to 27% of GDP, the answer is clearly no. Deficits stretched off into the mid-2030s. Labour's idea of fiscal discipline is to slightly lower forecast deficits and rely on the now routine trick of conservative treasury revenue estimates based on low-ball commodity price forecast to generate revenue surprises. Jim Chalmers and Katie Gallagher now award themselves prizes for banking rather than spending such surprises even as spending soars with each budget. Commentators like me can rail at elevated spending, but if voters keep voting in profligated governments, sufficiency must be addressed.
Chalmers continues to boast that the current level of taxation is below the magic level of 23.9% of GDP, an arbitrary average from the Howard years that retains some mystical significance with the opposition and among some pundits. Doing so while maintaining spending over 26% of GDP, bearing in mind the government earns around 2% of GDP a year in non-tax revenue, is simply loading more debt onto younger voters. There's at least some hope that the CGT and negative gearing changes will start generating substantial revenue from around 2030. But until then, Labour is engaging in a prolonged lie about the sustainability of our national finances. Much of the rage around the tax changes is about a breach of faith, given the government ruled out CGT and negative gearing changes before the last election. For a government that is so ostentatious about keeping faith with voters in order to prevent further alienation from parliamentary politics, it's a potentially risky move. We can watch where the politic takes the issue. At one end of the spectrum is the damage Julia Gillard's perceived broken promise on a carbon tax did to her and her government. At the other is the inconscience, even delight, that accompanied Albanese and Chalmers breaking their promise not to fiddle with the Stage 3 tax cuts. This feels closer to the latter than the former, especially given Angus Taylor has all the political cut-through of a plastic spoon. We'll see. But let's talk about the breaches of faith. Who breached the faith first? Older people did. For decades, boomers and my own generation X have used our electoral muscle and demographic dominance to push politicians to look after us at the expense of younger people. Whether it's climate, housing, tax, education, or health funding, older Australians have had the government and media wage an intergenerational war against young people, one that will deliver a burning planet, higher taxes, heavy debt, high inflation, lower growth, and more economic precarity to our kids and their kids. Well, now the balance is shifting. The growing electoral power of younger people has finally pushed some major party politicians into reducing, if not necessarily halting, hostilities on various fronts of the war on young people. Boomers and Gen Xers might not like it. After decades of privilege, political equality will feel like oppression. But if you don't like it, suck it up. We started the war. We can't complain if young people now finish it on their terms. Turnabout is fair play. And finally, just a little, things have turned. And that article was titled, "Is This Major Tax Reform?" No, but it shows the tables are finally turning on boomers and Gen X by Bernard Keane. And that completes our readings from the website crikey.com.au. I'm Nini Davies and I was your panel operator and editor. This program is produced in our Adelaide studios and can be heard regularly at this time on Vision Australia Radio, VA Radio Digital and online at varadio.org.

0: Good evening, Nicholas Hines with ABC News. US President Donald Trump is travelling to Beijing on the first trip to China by an American president since he last went there in 2017. Jonah Wakeley has the latest.
1: The main focus of Donald Trump's talks with Xi Jinping will be their tense trade relationship. US officials have said the leaders are expected to agree to set up forums to ease mutual trade and investment, while China is expected to announce purchases related to Boeing airplanes, American agriculture and energy. Meanwhile, delegations from China and the US have been holding trade talks in South Korea ahead of the president's arrival in Beijing. Chinese media described the 3 hours of talks as candid, in-depth and constructive exchanges.
0: Lebanese media is reporting there's been two separate Israeli strikes on two cars in southern Beirut. There's been no immediate information on any casualties, and the Israeli military hasn't commented. A ceasefire that was agreed between Israel and the Lebanese government has failed to stop the war between Israel and Hezbollah that has re-intensified in recent days. The federal opposition says something needs to change to help get more young Australians into home ownership, but it's opposed to the government's property tax reforms. Last night's federal budget unveiled major restrictions to negative gearing and the current 50% capital gains tax discount, which both act as incentives for investors. Shadow Finance Minister Claire Chandler says the changes will harm housing supply.
2: Their own budget says that the tax changes are not going to build more houses. In fact, 35,000 fewer houses will be built because of these tax changes. So we look at that and we say there must be a better way.
0: Housing advocates say the federal government must build more high-quality social housing. The $10 billion Housing Australia Future Fund was announced by Labor in 2023 with a commitment to help deliver 55,000 social and affordable properties by mid-2029. May Azizi from Everybody's Home says the budgetary changes last night are a good start, but supply also needs to increase.
3: When you look around the world at the countries that are doing well on housing affordability, they've all got one thing in common, which is that their governments are playing a really, really big role in providing housing. They're not just setting targets for the private sector. They are getting in there and providing homes that people can actually afford to live in.
0: First Nations organisations are urging the Northern Territory government to work with them after legislation was introduced to the Territory's parliament to change child protection laws. Concerns have been raised that the proposed changes watered down the Aboriginal and Torres Strait Islander Child Placement Principle, which aims to keep Indigenous children with Indigenous families. Theresa Rowe from the Aboriginal Peak Organisations of the Northern Territory and the North Australia Aboriginal Justice Agency says consultation with Indigenous communities is needed.
4: We're calling on the government to reconsider what you're doing, work with us, work in partnership with us and our Aboriginal organisations across the Northern Territory and Aboriginal families.
0: The city of Greater Bendigo is the latest regional Victorian council to propose ditching its pedestrian-only retail precinct and open it back up to traffic. Tyrone Dalton reports.
5: The proposal will go to councillors on Monday night whether to adopt the project at a cost of $500,000. If approved, the Hargraves Mall shopping precinct would reopen to one-way traffic after 44 years. The city's council hopes that will attract more people and retailers to the area. Council data found that 31% of shops in the mall were empty and the precinct has struggled with antisocial behaviour. The proposal follows multi-million dollar redevelopments of pedestrian-only shopping strips in Ballarat and Shepparton that also reopened to one-way traffic.
0: One of the biggest annual events in the world of cinema, the Cannes Film Festival, is kicked off with a tribute to New Zealand director Peter Jackson. The filmmaker has been honoured with a Lifetime Achievement Award in recognition of his big screen hits. He was introduced by Elijah Wood, who played Frodo Baggins in the Lord of the Rings films. Jackson says it's an unexpected award.
6: Because the Palme d'Or is something I never ever thought I would win, ever, because I don't make Palme d'Or sort of films, so, you know. So this is an absolute stunning surprise and an incredible honour.
0: And to the weather across Victoria, a partly cloudy night in the west, mostly clear elsewhere across the state. And tomorrow, a mild day with morning fog patches about the south and east. Some isolated light showers possible about the eastern ranges, partly cloudy and mostly dry elsewhere, with light to moderate northeasterly winds and some afternoon sea breezes. In Melbourne, clear this evening and another mostly sunny day tomorrow with a top of 21. On Friday, sunny 22. On Saturday, partly cloudy 22 and showers on Sunday. Right now in Melbourne...
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11: 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And we start with readings from The Age on page 30. And our first article is by Dennis Glover, who is a speechwriter and who has worked for the Labor Party. His article, Hold Middle Ground, Save Democracy. Just a few weeks ago, it seemed the global far right had peaked. Viktor Orban had just been electorally smashed in Hungary, and the Iran war disaster had made President Donald Trump a lame duck.

should our democracy respond? So far, there have been two dominant approaches. The first, the strategy of Liberal leader Angus Taylor and National leader Matt Canavan, is to abandon the centre and follow One Nation rightward to poach its voters, or at least staunch the bleeding. If the more than 30 percentage point swing against the Liberals on Saturday is any guide, it's not working. The British Tories tried something similar under a succession of failed leaders, and it didn't work there either. So far, all it has achieved is what many moderate Liberals warned it would: legitimise voting for Hansonite extremism and push the coalition parties into third or fourth place. The second strategy, which dominates the progressive side, is for Labor to follow the Greens out to the left with a far more aggressive tax and redistribution platform, turning the battle into one between rich and poor, often framed in contemporary populist terms as a battle between the old and the young. This second strategy isn't without its attractions in this world of widening inequality, but it runs into some of the same objections as the first option. Where it has been tested on the electorate, it has proved highly unpopular. When made the centrepiece of Labor's 2019 election platform, it produced disaster. Another objection might be added. The Australian Greens have employed this strategy for decades, are still a minor party, and don't look like breaking through Zoran Mamdani like any time soon. Their vote in Farah also declined. So, as American political scientists like to put the question nowadays, what might Labor's theory of power be in these dangerous times when ugly populism is on the march? In more normal times, the ALP would take risks with more adventurous policies, safe in the knowledge that electoral defeat would see a return to the coalition, status quo ante. Unwanted, certainly, but not morally catastrophic. But in an age of populism, when defeat potentially means MAGA-style One Nation government with all the divisive and race-based politics that entails, staying in power is itself a progressive act and even a democratic responsibility. We are living in a dangerous historical moment whose importance we should recognise, and in such times we need to learn from history. The world has been in this situation before, where liberal democracy has to hold the line against ugly right-wing populists who want to burn everything down. In March 1930, the Weimar Germany was governed by a grand coalition of centrist parties led by the Social Democrats, the rough equivalent of our modern ALP. Irresponsibly, that government split in a dispute over how to finance the rising cost of unemployment benefits. It seemed an important matter of principle at the time, but its practical effect was to hand power to democracy's enemies at the precise moment the Nazi Party was on the rise. Within 3 years, one of our electoral cycles, Adolf Hitler was Chancellor. Populism can triumph far quicker than we think. The broad historical lessons is clear. In dangerous times, you need to hold the electoral centre as you address populist concerns, and the rise of populism signals that our policies are changing fast. In recent years, we could characterise Labor's broad strategy as follows. With trust in government at an all-time low, keep your election promises moderate, then implement them to the letter once in government. No more, no less. This seems to be the broad lesson Keir Starmer took from Anthony Albanese's 2022 victory. In those now seemingly far-off times, that strategy worked, but in the middle of a fast-growing populist revolt, when angry voters are demanding urgent change, it seems far too flat-footed. Labor needed something more dynamic than obstinately standing its ground on electoral promises, but also something more subtle than rushing off to the populist extremes of left or right. In the 7 years since its election defeat in 2019, electoral demographics have changed considerably, and voters have become far more aware of the damage caused by our unbalanced housing market and rising costs of living.

0: As a result, the centre has shifted moderately leftward and Labor has sensibly pushed out to fill it. And being in power, it can use the advantages of office to make the case for changing its election platform, as the Howard and Hawke governments also did in their day. This strategy of cautiously pushing outwards without abandoning the centre provides a useful way to understand the politics of the 2026 budget, especially Labor's moves in the direction of tax and housing reform. Democratically speaking, it's far from perfect, but when the alternative is losing support through inaction or excess action and ceding power to MAGA-style populists, it may be the most democratic alternative there is. And that was Dennis Glover's article on page 30 of The Age, his article Hold Middle Ground, Save Democracy. Our next article, also on page 30 of The Age, is an article by Julie Hare. And Julie Hare is a freelance journalist who broke numerous stories in relation to ANU's leadership and the governance crisis during 2024 and 2025. Her article, Good Riddance, Julie Bishop, Your ANU Legacy is Catastrophic. Julie Bishop's resignation on Friday as Chancellor of Australian National University brings to a close one of the most ignominious periods in modern higher education history. Bishop has, over her six-year stint as head of ANU's council, overseen widespread reputational damage, unprecedented regulatory and political intervention, falling rankings, staff mistrust, falling enrolments, and community furor. While Rome burnt, Bishop deflected blame onto the very people who are doing their utmost to remedy a dire situation. Bishop has been in the headlines for months, first because her hand-picked choice as Vice-Chancellor, Genevieve Bell, had to resign less than 2 years into a five-year appointment. The reason was wholesale chaos emanating from a badly mismanaged and ill-informed $250 million cost-cutting exercise known as Renew ANU. That was probably engineered on incorrect and catastrophised financial information, but had the backing of Bishop and her council. They gave Bell their full support as turmoil was unleashed. The scandals, including allegations of misinformation, provided to senators. Bell finally resigned last September after the deans wrote to Bishop issuing an ultimatum: either Bell went or they did. Demands that Bishop also resign started to build, but she was tone deaf to such entreaties, arguing she needed to see ANU through its period of crisis. At least three separate reviews into governance and leadership at the university are due to land during the coming days or weeks. One of them by respected integrity expert Vivienne Thom, which examined serious allegations of bullying and intimidation by Bishop towards other council members, had been expected to be read behind closed doors during the scheduled council meetings on Friday morning. There were also two federal government inquiries into university governance last year, neither of which ANU came out of well. Ultimately, though, it was an unprecedented intervention by the higher education regulator that brought Bishop undone. The Tertiary Education Quality and Standards Agency forced the council to sign off on a voluntary undertaking earlier this month, which removed its authority to appoint Bishop's replacement. As TEQSA, that's the Tertiary Education Quality and Standards Agency, made clear, it didn't trust the council to do the right thing by the university or to even understand what that was, given the track record over the past 18 months. While it is not uncommon for former politicians to hold these roles, six other universities currently have them as chancellors, and Bishop was preceded by Labor luminaries Gareth Evans and Kim Beazley at ANU, she was a peculiar choice. First appointed in 2020, her initial three-year term was extended by 4 years in mid-2021, but not starting until the end of 2022, giving her 7 years in the position. While also running her own consulting firm, Julie Bishop and Partners, the job of Chancellor does not bring financial rewards, a mere $75,000 stipend. But it did come with a big travel budget. In 2024, she racked up $150,000 on travel, including trips to New York, London and Japan, all on ANU's purse, while the rest of the university was under strict austerity measures. She was also the only Chancellor in the country to have an office away from the main campus. Hers was in a glossy glass high-rise with stupendous views over Perth's Swan River, which cost $800,000 a year to run. And that was after the university spent $800,000 renovating it for her in 2021. Not only that, but her two Perth-based part-time ANU staff, who were employed to assist her as Chancellor, were simultaneously employed by Julie Bishop and Partners. And her long-term political staffer and current business partner, Murray Hansen, was given contracts to write speeches for Bishop as Chancellor, a conflict of interest that was never declared and only revealed during a Senate inquiry. Bishop's legacy is catastrophic. All that remains to happen now is for the appointed council members to read the room and also hand in their resignations. And that was Julie Hare's article. It was on page 30 of The Age. The article was entitled, "Good Riddance, Julie Bishop, Your ANU Legacy is Catastrophic." And our next article is on page 31 of The Age. It's an article by Sally Rawsthorne. And Sally Rawsthorne is a staff higher education reporter. Her article, "There's a Glorious Reason My Kids and I Love Our E-Bike." Death machines, unlicensed, unregulated, basically a motorbike. These criticisms are lobbed daily at e-bikes, the slicker and faster versions of the pushbike of yore, which have swarmed suburban streets and stopped every barbecue at which they are mentioned. Critics, of course, have a point. Teenagers pushing 50 kilometres an hour on suburban footpaths as they whiz past toddlers on trikes and people on walkers are a common sight, as are bikes overloaded with three bikini-clad selfie takers, boasting not a helmet between them. Last month, a 38-year-old driver allegedly ran over a child on his bike in a Sydney road rage incident. Scores of riders are injured every week. Some have died. Pedestrians are rightly scared, parents rightly concerned, teenagers rightly unbothered, and governments across the country grappling with how to regulate. A minimum age for e-bike riders, Queensland is introducing a ban on under-16s in July, is a good idea. A crackdown on overpowered or modified bikes, that's in Victoria and New South Wales, pedal assist must cut out at 25 kilometres an hour, is another. So is enforcement of helmet wearing. Seizing and crushing bikes that don't meet the state's definition of a pedal-assisted e-bike? Well, we'll see. In short, there's much to dislike. But have the haters considered how much fun you can have on an e-bike? Before our cargo bike landed at the front door on Christmas Day, mornings at my place were a dreary carbon emissions-powered slog with the K-POC Demon Hunters soundtrack on repeat across three suburbs before I could even consider my own commute. Over the course of an hour, I would jam my children into the car seats with an unedifying combination of threats and bribes that demeaned all of us. I would sit at traffic lights, slow to a crawl for school zones, and given the mad contest of parents on drop-off duty, end up parking closer to my house than to the school gate. Then I'd burn some more fossil fuels to get to the next suburb and do it all over again at daycare. No more. Instead of a hermetically sealed medium SUV insulating us against the world, we are part of that world on our e-bike, questioning why the local creek smells so bad. Best guess is illegal industrial dumping. Waving at drivers who stopped to let us cross the road, feeling every bump and crack along the poorly maintained local bike path. As the weather changes and cool finally gets a grip on all of us, we will don gloves and scarves in summer. A quick ride to the beach after school rights all the world's wrongs. Riding an e-bike, says the 62-year-old man who sold me mine, is like becoming a teenager again. You fly along, the wind in your hair, so many pedestrian adult problems left in your slipstream. Traffic doesn't exist in the bike lane. Age does not weary you. For a motor will propel you uphill. The cost of fuel can't touch you, and there's no need, wherever you run out of milk, to negotiate concrete pillars and snakes on trolleys in the fumy shopping centre car parks. The explosion of e-bikes locally has also been good for bicycle riders and pedestrians. Now drivers must be alert to the possibility of a bike forcing them to slow down to pay attention. E-biking has, of course, many limits, principally that I forget to charge it with a frequency that would embarrass an amnesiac. And still pushing up even a slight incline is punishing. If it has rained, a slippery road is a literal fast track to your groceries, mobile phone and humiliated self splaying across the tarmac. Sitting on the back of our particular bike, if you are over the age of about 6, is an undignified jam of knees into the armpits. But for the time you're on the bike, for me, 40 minutes of school dropping off instead of an hour, you're flying, and there's no K-pop. And that was an article by Sally Rawsthorne. It was on page 31 of The Age. The article, "There's a Glorious Reason My Kids and I Love Our E-Bike." And we now turn to page 86 of the Herald Sun. The article is by Andrew Bolt. The article is entitled, "Truth Be Told, It's Bad, Sad and Mad." Chalmers and Albanese show to the Australian people they can never, ever be trusted again. This is a budget from a madhouse. Imagine Jim Chalmers dressed as Napoleon telling you he's just won at Waterloo. But our tragedy is that the treasurer was not in some padded cell, but standing in a natty suit on the floor of the nation's parliament, swearing he'd just given us a budget to save Australia. In fact, it's a budget built on lies, broken promises, fake excuses, crazy crusades, tricky accounting and desperately dodgy savings, with just a $250 bribe to make the poison go down. Let me compare what Chalmers claimed in his utterly delusional speech to what the numbers in his budget papers clearly say. The Treasurer boasted of his quote-unquote very substantial spending restraint, claiming his responsible decisions would improve the budget, he having returned every single dollar of revenue upgrades to the bottom line. Wow, I thought, maybe he's finally heeded the increasingly urgent warnings of Reserve Bank head Michelle Bullock to cut the spending to stop the inflation that's smashing the budgets of the poor. But the budget papers put the lie to Chalmers' fantasy. In fact, he's spending so much that he'll add another $122 billion to the gross debt over the next 4 financial years. Actually, it's even worse once you dishonestly take off budget, claiming these are investments in sure thing schemes like climate change programs. You then find that over the next 4 financial years, the Albanese government plans to spend a terrifying $223 billion more than it earns, including another $12 billion in new net zero spending commitments. Billions more to make zero difference to a climate that Chalmers imagines is in crisis. So our gross debt is due to hit $1 trillion in the next few months. It is expected to shoot to $1.25 trillion by the end of the decade. Scary. Which brings us to another Chalmers delusion, that his budget tackles intergenerational inequity, jargon for parents stealing from their children. That's been the excuse Chalmers and Prime Minister Anthony Albanese have used to break the promise Albanese made before last year's election that they'd absolutely not cut the capital gains tax discount or wind back negative gearing. Oh, how angry Albanese was when journalists dared to suggest he was lying. Asked yet again if he'd rule out changes, he snapped, "Yes, how hard is it? For the 50th time." Well, 50 times a liar, because here come the changes. What's the word of these men now worth? How can voters get the policies they want if politicians do the exact opposite of what they promised just a year earlier? Oh, the excuses for this treachery. Chalmers in his speech claimed this was all about generational inequity, being fairer to future generations by helping them into homes the young could no longer afford because of greedy older investors. That's actually a twice-over fraud. No government seriously worried about the older generation living at the expense of the young could at the same time rack up a $1.25 trillion debt that the young must one day repay. Nor does it fix intergenerational inequity to allow home investors like Albanese himself to still claim the capital gains tax discount on existing properties, like his fine house at Copacabana Beach, while now locking out the young from this means of investing for their own future. The lie is exposed when Chalmers in his budget papers boasts of all the savings he's made to allow him to spend even more of our money. Big surprise, his third biggest saving over the next 4 years is from exactly these changes to the capital gains tax and negative gearing. Yes, this is just a cash grab from a government running out of other people's money, and so is Chalmers' second biggest saving, another tax slug, this time on family trusts. But his biggest saving is another fantasy from this Napoleon of Queensland. It's the $37.8 billion Chalmers insists will come from planned cuts to Labor's massive, rot-riddled, crime-hit money pit, the National Disability Insurance Scheme. But how real are those cuts? The government promised to throw 160,000 clients off the NDIS, which now has an unbelievable 760,000 Australians on the teat, all claiming to be permanently and significantly disabled. It also promised to get rid of shysters claiming to help them. What odds it will actually do as it said and find those savings which Chalmers claims to be banking? It seems no more credible than the government's old promise to slash the number of overseas migrants coming in to a still high 225,000 a year net. Alas, deep in the budget papers, the government admits it won't get that number next year below 295,000. No wonder we have a housing crisis, and not because of intergenerational inequity. There's so much more dishonesty in this madhouse budget, such as Chalmers spending a lot of his speech blaming the war in Iran for causing a disaster that's mostly caused by politicians right here. Of course, there are some good things in this budget. You can't spend this much without some money landing where it helps. One goodie is the most blatant bribe I've seen since Malcolm Fraser's desperate fistful of dollars, with Chalmers promising all working Australians a $250 working Australia's tax offset. Folks, enjoy this handout. You've paid for it. Or correction, our children must pay one day. And that was an article by Andrew Bolt. It was on pages 86 and 87 of the Herald Sun. The article, Truth Be Told, It's Bad, Sad and Mad. And our next article, also on pages 86 and 87 of the Herald Sun, it's an article by Susie O'Brien. Her article, Tick, Tick, Boomer, It's War on Your Hard Work. Shuffle off, old fogies, your time is up. This year's federal budget makes it very clear it's no longer okay to be a boomer. It's all in the interests of intergenerational equity, a phrase guaranteed to strike fear in any person old enough to be concerned about the state of their knees. The battle lines of a generation war have been drawn at the expense of old-time boomers made to feel bad about their hard-earned quarter-acre blocks and fibro fishing shacks. As my colleague Patrick Carlyon put it last week, it's open season on the old bastards. Treasurer Jim Chalmers didn't put it in so many words on Tuesday night. Oh no, he wouldn't dare. Instead, there were many oblique references to levelling the playing field for first home buyers and renewing the fundamental bargain between generations. He calls the budget pro-aspiration, pro-worker and pro-investment. It's actually anti-boomer. Chalmers talks about taking responsibility for the challenges facing the next generations, but this shouldn't come at the expense of the current older generation. The big anti-boomer measures, which will all have a significant impact on Gen Xers in their 50s, include limits on negative gearing for residential properties to the new builds from next year. Boomers are no doubt hating the words builds, wondering why we can't say buildings like we used to. It's not a move that will affect many people, as only about 230,000 people a year acquire negatively geared properties. But for those who had planned to fund their retirement this way, the impact will be very significant indeed. The government will also replace the 50% capital gains tax discount with inflation-adjusted indexation from mid-2027 and introduce a minimum tax rate of 30% on realised gains. There are also changes being made to discretionary trusts, with a minimum tax rate of 30% applying from 2028. Where's the respect for a generation born in the shadow of World War II who worked hard every single day to buy modest houses, no fancy en-suites and butler's pantries, and to raise their kids? The reality is that these mean-spirited measures do little to increase the number of houses being built. We should also question the assumption that these moves will assist younger people. All they do is remove generous tax benefits enjoyed by older generations just as they come within reach. While existing property investors are likely to be over 50, new investors are now mostly millennials and Gen Xers. Boomers who worked hard all their lives are sick of the guilt trip. They are sick of being blamed for the poverty and struggles of young people who seem, on the surface, to have a better standard of life than their grandparents' generation. Afterpay anyone? And they're sick of the suggestion that their property wealth or investment income is somehow a distasteful, ill-gotten gain. Older generations no longer working will also miss out on the tax cuts worth around $50 a week. As the government further sucks up to younger people who are now making up a larger proportion of the voting public. This change in the voting demographic has more to do with the anti-boomer bias of this budget than the oft-mentioned intergenerational equity. Chalmers is right about one thing, though. The government has delivered for workers, first home buyers and future generations, but it's kicked Gen Xers and boomers fair and square in the guts. And that was an article by Susie O'Brien. It was on pages 86 and 87 of the Herald Sun. The article was entitled, Tick, Tick, Boomer, It's War on Your Hard Work. We'll be back after this short break.
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0: 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We now turn to The Australian for the editorials and letters to the editor.
7: We now go to the editorials, which are on page 20 of The Australian. First one, Trump must resist Chinese pressure over a free Taiwan. Xi knows the Iran war has put US military might under pressure. Ahead of Donald Trump's arrival in Beijing on Thursday, the assessment of him by the Chinese Communist Party's Global Times newspaper as a giant with a limp

0: because of the Iran war is wishful thinking, but it amplifies the centrality of the Middle East conflict that is at the heart of Chinese thinking as Mr. Trump and Xi Jinping meet for a summit that could fundamentally reshape the Indo-Pacific. As North Asia correspondent Yoni Bashan wrote on Tuesday, with consequences for our region. Mr. Trump's Iran imbroglio, in Chinese eyes, has seriously drained US firepower and raised questions about its ability, should the issue arise, to intervene in the event of a Chinese invasion of Taiwan. As the Wall Street Journal editorialised this week, Mr. Xi has set what it termed a Venus flytrap for Mr. Trump on Taiwan, and the Chinese leader, having relentlessly prosecuted his case on Taiwan in the lead-up to the summit, will be looking for a more forthright commitment from the US president against independence for Taipei than Washington's lip service adherence to a one-China policy. The Iran war has made Mr. Trump more vulnerable to Chinese pressure over Taiwan. So bold has Mr. Xi become in his demands, the journal reported, that he wants a veto power over US arms sales to the island, and he is pressing for the US formally to oppose Taiwanese independence, as opposed to the current posture of not supporting it. Mr. Trump's eagerness to get a deal done on Iran and his belief that China has influence over the regime in Tehran that could extract the US from its quagmire in Iran make him more vulnerable to Chinese pressure. Published American reports indicate that since the war started, the US has burned through about half of its long-range stealth cruise missiles and fired off roughly 10 times the number of Tomahawk cruise missiles it currently buys each year. Some Americans' reports have quoted Chinese military analysts saying the depletion of US munition stockpiles and apparent inability to make weapons quickly enough to replenish its arsenal during a sustained intense conflict have played into the CCP's tactics ahead of the summit. The Chinese mindset was summed up by Renmin University's Chongyang Institute for Financial Studies, Dean Wang Wen, who told Bashan, Trump finds himself in a situation of internal and external difficulties. In China's view, Trump is not an intimidating adversary. China has become increasingly confident in its ability to engage with Trump. Given Mr. Trump's mercurial changes of mind, there is no certainty how he will react to the Chinese pressure over Taiwan. But he should remind Mr. Xi that Chinese influence in Tehran and heavy reliance on Iranian oil could amount to nothing without stabilising freedom of navigation through the Strait of Hormuz. Instead of grandstanding over the US's difficulties in its war in Iran, Beijing would do better to help get a deal done that ends the conflict. The trouble is, however, as Bashan wrote, a protracted Middle Eastern crisis serves Chinese strategic interests. The longer Washington remains entangled in the Gulf, the less capacity it has to contest Chinese ambitions in the Indo-Pacific. That indeed may be the overarching issue at the summit, one that far exceeds even important matters such as China's demand that semiconductor export controls be relaxed and the US demand that rare earth export quotas be eased. The US's role as the dominant power in our region, supported by close allies such as Australia, Japan, and South Korea, remains crucial. However keen Mr. Trump may be to achieve a way out of the Iran imbroglio, it must not come at the cost of allowing Mr. Xi to cajole himself into downscaling US influence in the Indo-Pacific and giving in to Beijing's demands over democratic Taiwan's freedom. Mr. Trump is a strong leader who has far more cards to play than the CCP newspaper's assessment of him as a giant with a limp gives him credit for. He must use them in Beijing. That was the first editorial on page 20. Trump must resist Chinese pressure over a free Taiwan.
1: Our second editorial is titled Enduring Shame of Town Camps. Tragic events in Alice Springs emphasise the extent of neglect. The failed Voice to Parliament referendum put a much-needed spotlight on the large sums of money that was being spent on Indigenous service delivery for little obvious effect. Calls were made for a full accounting of the billions of dollars being spent on a wide range of programs, as well as an honest appraisal of whether they were being properly managed. Those calls have been ignored, and post-referendum, the Albanese government has vacated the pitch on dealing with the hard aspects of an issue it had claimed to care so much about. The tragic events in Central Australia in which five-year-old Kumanjayi little baby allegedly was murdered in the squalid conditions of an Alice Springs town camp served to emphasise the point. Senator Jacinta Nambujimba-Price was right when she told the Senate on Tuesday that Australia must confront the truth and Aboriginal children deserve protection before symbolism. And she was right to tell the Senate the nation must stop treating honesty as racism. As we report, the Aboriginal Corporation funded to support Alice Springs town camps and provide broader Indigenous safety and community programs spends more on employee costs than the entire Alice Springs Council, which serves about 30,000 people in the Central Australian town. The Tanjungyeri Council Aboriginal Corporation spent $24 million on staff costs, its 2025 financial statement shows, while the Alice Springs Town Council, which services about 11,000 households, outlaid $22 million in the same period. Both have a similar number of employees. Tanjungyeri is funded to provide a range of services, as well as repairs and maintenance to the town camps. The organisation received $27 million in recurring government grants and said it had received a further $18 million from other sources. The official records show salaries for senior management at the taxpayer-funded Aboriginal Corporation doubled last financial year. Executives at Tanjungyeri increased their compensation from $645,778 in financial year 24 to $1,211,517 the following financial year, despite dire town camp living conditions and failures to conduct repairs. The bigger failure is that it has taken the death of another young child to put a spotlight back onto conditions at town camps in the Northern Territory and to raise the obvious questions regarding a lack of basic service delivery to some of our most vulnerable citizens. The National Indigenous Australians Agency, which leads federal programs for Aboriginal communities, said in a statement that Tanjungyeri had met all its reporting requirements and that financial reporting was available through the Office of the Registrar of Indigenous Corporations and the Australian Charities and Not-for-Profits Commission. But everyone is entitled to ask how this can possibly be good enough. The lack of will to confront the demons that were documented in the Little Children of Sacred report that triggered the Howard government intervention in 2007 persists. It is an enduring shame on our political and social institutions that requires determined action and cannot be solved by money alone. And that was the second editorial for today, Enduring Shame of Town Camps.
0: And the third editorial, also on page 20, Prime Grazing or Carbon Credits. As the Albanese government develops a national food security plan, many Australians would share the concerns of Tasmanian farmers about the state's largest farm being turned into a vast tree plantation to provide carbon credits. Peak farm bodies and locals point out that Rushy Lagoon Farm in Tasmania's far northeast is 22,000 hectares of productive irrigated farmland supporting dairy and beef cattle and previously sheep. The Foreign Investment Review Board has yet to advise Jim Chalmers on the purchase of the property by British forest investment giant Gresham House. Matthew Denholm reported on Monday. Local interests claim carbon credits allowed Gresham House to outbid local agricultural interests for the land because of Gresham's promise of access to Australian carbon credit units for the establishment of tree plantations. Tas Farmers President Nathan Cox said the loss of such a significant farm was a wake-up call for the nation when the impact of the Iran war on fuel and fertiliser supplies should have rattled cages in Canberra about the need to protect farming land. Mr Cox said agricultural interests from Tasmania and interstate had bid $70 million to $75 million for the land, while it was understood Gresham, Britain's largest forest asset manager, had offered about $100 million. The issue in Tasmania is the latest flashpoint amid growing concern nationally that ACCUs encourage the conversion of farmland to revegetation carbon credit schemes. ACCUs are in demand because of the federal mechanism that forces big polluters to buy carbon offsets if they are unable to meet emission reduction targets. In determining foreign investment applications, the government applies a national interest test focused on national security, competition, government policies, economic and community impacts, and investor character. In making their decisions, the FIRB and the Treasurer will need to consider the quality of the land, its suitability for pastoral enterprises, and its place in the beef and dairy supply chains. That was the third editorial on page 20, prime grazing or carbon credits.
2: Turning to today's Australian and the major topic, Taylor has a way out for Conservative politics with Hanson. Sadly, the only road ahead at this moment in Australia's political history for the federal coalition is doing a deal with One Nation. Refer Let's Get Together to Beat Labor, the 12th of May. Pauline Hanson has declared she would assist the coalition to form government, but if the tables are turned, she would expect the coalition to assist One Nation. Now, this would be anathema to true blue coalitionists, but these are desperate times for the conservative side of politics. A partial coalition of One Nation and the Conservatives would seem to appeal to many voters. But policies designed to address the needs of voters must be paramount. Such an arrangement would be difficult to achieve, but it would not be any different to the unofficial coalition of Labor, the Greens and the Teals, which we have at the moment. They swap preferences and do legislative deals all the time. Despite Labor's 94 seats in the House of Reps, it still requires the votes of the Greens and Teals to pass legislation in the Senate. So Conservative voters should have no qualms about a coalition of parties on the right of the political environment, as the left has had a similar arrangement for a very long time, writes Peter D. Circuit, Sandringham, Victoria.
3: Pauline Hanson is spot on. One Nation is not the enemy. She may not be the most polished politician in the House, but her knack of clear, unambiguous messaging has seen the outstanding result for One Nation in the seat of Farah. One Nation will continue to hoover up Conservative votes unless the coalition pivots to the right. Being centrist has failed spectacularly. The lefty Liberals have decimated the Liberal Party, and the Nationals will feel the brunt of One Nation more than anyone. The single-minded focus for Conservatives should be to vanquish the Labor government, not eat each other, writes Gabriella Barker, Carina, Queensland. A sterner test for the coalition lies ahead in the shape of the Victorian state election. If the Allan Labor government is to be defeated, a tight exchange of preferences between the parties of the right is the sine non qua. All that is required of the parties of the right is in the lead up to the polling day is a firm undertaking to preference each other. In the absence of a unified Conservative front, Jacinta Allan may well conjure up an unlikely and undeserved victory, says Terry Birchley, Bundaberg, Queensland.
2: The scale of the two coalition parties' drubbing in the Farrier by-election is clearly explained by Greg Sheridan. Refer, Hanson, Farage and Trump show centre-right, must fight or die, the 12th of May. Somehow they imagined that they could afford to badmouth One Nation and that to merely announce their concerns about immigration and rejection of net zero would suffice to reassure their shrinking constituency. Their failure to fight on net zero is the key, and their only hope is to elect Tony Abbott as Liberal federal president. As he showed us in 2013, he's a fierce campaigner whose skills were neglected by his successors, who forfeited the majority he'd won and only just survived the next two polls. Comparisons of Pauline Hanson with the populist US and UK leaders are particularly relevant, as she, like them, has her finger on the pulse of the electorate and personifies conviction, fighting and survival. Angus Taylor must shake off the timidity of the moderates in his party room for a relentless attack on Greens, Labor, Renewables madness and provide a clear alternative, writes John Morrissey, Hawthorne, Victoria.
3: The elevation of Angus Taylor over the moderate

0: Susan Lee was a necessary rejection of the weak, woke drift that defined the party under Lee's leadership. If the Liberal Party is to recover, it must return unapologetically to conservative roots, not continue the failed experiment of imitating Labour or the Teals. Commentators noted that Taylor appeared isolated in the Albury on election night, largely ignored by the local party volunteers. This is hardly surprising. After Rolling Lee, he was always going to face resentment from sections of the local machine. But this is now the test for the Liberal Party's moderate faction. Accept that the strategy failed, unite behind Taylor, and stop the white anting, or step aside, says Tim Abrams, Beechcroft, New South Wales.
1: And now letters of a more general nature. Minister undervalues the care given by full-time mothers. Women's Minister Katie Gallagher's assertion that the earlier children are put into childcare, the better prepared they will be for school, is misleading and undervalues the caring work of mothers. Refer, earlier kids in childcare, the better, Minister, the 11th of May. As the New South Wales Brighter Beginnings program states, infants need secure relationships with sensitive and reliable caregivers, a high-quality and stimulating home environment, including exposure to language, creates healthy foundations for learning. Research shows that children under three do best when cared for by their mothers, and women should be supported to make the choice to stay at home full-time when their children are young, rather than be pressured to engage in paid work outside the home, writes Fiona McLean, Mount Albert, North Victoria. Women's Minister Katie Gallagher's claim that the earlier kids are in childcare, the better, is chilling. It's not merely ideologically driven. It defies basic human biology. Separating infants from their mothers to institutionalise them is inhumane and reeks of nefarious government overreach. Shame on anyone who supports such a dystopian view, writes Tanya Danock, Brulee, New South Wales.
0: Stand against hostility. You speak for many of us, Jemini Togani, in your stand against hatred towards people of Jewish heritage. Refer why I will not be silenced by this festering hatred, 9th and 10th of May. As an older, non-Jewish, fourth-generation Australian, I am bewildered and confused by the current aggression and hostility in our once peaceful society. Your stand against this disharmony in the face of such backlash is to be applauded. Please keep up your brave work, writes Vicky Barrett, Cambodia, Queensland. Australia must not become the Great Britain of the South. Refer Net Zero Key Battleground for Coalition in Retreat, 12th of May. We in Australia living our comfortable lives pretend it will never happen here, but recent events in Britain and in many other countries reveal what can honestly be called worldwide ideological subversion emanating from Iran and China with its Belt and Road. Today's anti-Semitism has been a long time coming. Britain has Sharia courts, no-go areas, and councils run by Islamists, with anti-Jewish attacks becoming almost daily occurrences. Why do we persist in hiding our heads in the sand? Asked Judy Tadman, Upper Caboolture, Queensland.
1: Cruelty in Iran. Shukafay Azar writes a heartbreakingly graphic article about the despotic Iranian regime and what it's doing to its own people. Refer, Death at Dawn, My Wife and I Tortured Next to Each Other, the 12th of May. Those who are anti-Trump or anti-Israel could ask the question, what would the world, including Australia, be like if Iran were allowed to have the nuclear armaments it desperately wants? Ask Susan Dornan, Beechcroft, New South Wales.
0: Boomer angst surging. I, like most baby boomers, want our children to have a better life than we had growing up. I was the same as my parents and grandparents in that regard. We were staunch advocates of intergenerational inequality. We wanted better for our kids. Lots of us achieved that, partly through our own hard work and thrift, and partly through sensible government policy. Now the government wants to reverse that ingrained Australian trait, children to be less well-off than their parents through a bust-the-boomer economy. It'll be mince and veg for the family lunch next Sunday, I'm afraid. Just like the good old days, go figure, says Terry Werner, Nedlands, Western Australia. I have just realised why Australia suffers from what has been called intergenerational inequality. It's a long-winded label to describe the fact that old people have more wealth than young people. But it makes sense because older people have worked more years and have had a chance to gradually increase their wealth. Surely intergenerational inequality is good. It's the reason to work hard. Jim Chalmers is not Robin Hood. The Federal Treasurer is removing incentives to work, turning Australia further towards socialism, says Ken Perry of Nedlands, Western Australia.
1: Unhealthy move. For all our lives, thousands of over 70s have managed to pay for private health and not overload public hospitals, which are struggling to cope with finances and staffing. Yet this high-spending Labor mob is too keen to take that off us. Bigger problems will arise as we age, and many will have to quit being a private patient. Why hasn't this received lots of attention in the media? Asks Jill French, Hervey Bay, Queensland.
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6: Hi Andrew, how are you?
5: I'm really well. How about you, Simon?
6: I'm great. I've had a really good week and I do like some of the things that I get up to during my working week and some of the things I do on the weekend, which, as a lot of people might know, I'm a really keen AFL supporter and I'm a very keen rock and roll music supporter, and I like the weekends where I get to do both, and last weekend I got to enjoy both of those things. So
5: sounds like a fantastic combination. Now, Simon, there's been a lot of information recently in the media in light of the federal government changes to the NDIS. Now, Simon, have you had experience with the NDIS, and can you tell us a little bit about your experiences?
6: I can, Andrew, and I do have NDIS support, as they call it. I am an NDIS participant. And when I was enrolled to be part of the NDIS, the National Disability Insurance Scheme, I was living in Melbourne at the time. It was in 2012. And I was at the time getting what's known as HACC support from my local council. Now, that support was very basic when it started. It was 1 hour per fortnight for someone to come and take me to the local grocery store and help me with any sort of really basic chores around the house within that hour time frame. That was supplied by my local council. And then it moved to 1 hour every week. Same thing. Go to the local grocery store, help with some chores, and maybe run an errand or two within the hour time frame. I was told by my local council when the NDIS was getting rolled out that I would no longer be eligible for that service because I was eligible for the NDIS. Now, at the time, being vision impaired and very capable, confident person, I didn't think I would be eligible for the NDIS because I thought it would be only for people with, to use the term, more severe, more impacting disabilities. And that's part of the conversation at the moment, how to classify people. But I was eligible and I went through the whole process. One of the interesting things with this, when you start with the process, is you have to change your mindset from what I can do and telling everyone about all the wonderful things I can do, because by that stage I'd been vision impaired for over 20 years. And I had to reframe it so I could get some assistance and tell the government authority about all the things I can't do and how much I would benefit from a service like the NDIS. And I've been with it ever since, and it's a fabulous service. And currently, I would not be able to have the great, successful and happy life that I do have without some of the services that I receive from the NDIS. And that includes not only helping me with my weekly grocery shopping and taking me out to access community services and so on, it also means that it helps me do my arts projects at Dada. And without the ability to access my arts services and do all the wonderful creative stuff I do at Dada, I would be a less happier person. I would be a less more rounded person, because that provides so much enjoyment, and that creative process has really sparked up my mind and my way of thinking and my confidence, which also leads me to be able to do this program that I'm doing here with you and sharing my thoughts here on the station. So all I want to say about the NDIS is, yes, obviously there is some tightening of the financial budget that needs to occur, but let's not forget that prior to the NDIS coming on board, people like me didn't get any services at all like this. A lot of people got minimal services. If you look at some people with a physical disability, for instance, they got very minimal services from the state-based service providers, and their lives were very limited without the complex services that they can now receive from the NDIS. And whatever we do within our communities, let's support this organisation and let's remind the government and people who are lobbying to the government that this is an essential service and it provides much more than just assistance with grocery shopping and the like. Now, I also want to finish by saying they are my personal thoughts and it's separate to the organisation that I'm representing here at Vision Australia Radio. So we hear a lot of talk about people with disabilities and support workers. Now, support worker is a paid professional person that supports people to achieve the goals and to do everyday activities in a professional, guided, safe way. And our guest that we were speaking to today, Andrew, Melanie Hawkes, she used people like a support worker to get through her daily activities and so on. And it was a really interesting conversation we had with Mel that we'll hear soon. Hey, Andrew?
5: That's it, yes. Mel's the WA Director of Physical Disability Australia. So, yeah, it was a fantastic conversation that you had with Mel.
6: It was. And look out for Melanie, and not only with her work with Physical Disability Australia, but she is a great writer. Let's get to her interview and conversation now. Today we're going to be speaking to Melanie Hawkes, and Melanie is from the organisation known as Physical Disabilities Australia, and she is the West Australian representative of that organisation. I'm proud and pleased to welcome Melanie into the studio now. Hi, Melanie.
7: Hello, Simon. Thank you for having me back.
6: And this week we're going to be focusing on your role within Physical Disabilities Australia. So firstly, Mel, can you tell us what is your role at Physical Disabilities Australia and how did you get involved initially?
7: I am the WA Director for Physical Disability Australia, known as PDA for short, because it's much easier to say. I've been involved over the years many different ways. I did my stint on the board many years ago and then had a break and needed someone to come back, so I came back as Associate Director

0: the systems in which my son was involved in his cancer treatment and his experience, and communicating that has been, that helps me. It's a different equation every day, the grief of losing a child. It seems to get worse, not better.
1: I'm sure your words have helped other people listening in, Ali. You've had some good success too. You've represented Australia at sport. I mean, not everyone does that. Representing Australia in Parliament, you represent Australia in sport. You're a very unique individual.
0: Thank you.
1: There's not many of you.
0: Yeah, sport was really influential in my recovery after I lost my leg. I had met an awesome para canoeist, Shona Muckett, and she's a bilateral amputee and she lives on the Sunshine Coast and she's just an incredible person. And I met her in hospital and I was really in a space where I probably was quite down about what I couldn't do and was less focused on what I could do. And she invited me to a come and try day up in Mooloolaba for outrigger canoeing. And I, having hated water sports my entire life, I
1: Of
0: kind of just
1: course.
0: went, I don't know if I'm going to like this, but guess what? I'll take anything to get me out and about and doing something quite different. And I really missed getting my heart rate up. I couldn't walk fast. I couldn't run. I couldn't ride a bike. And it's something I have always loved is just walking, hiking, being in nature. And I missed that experience. So when I went up to Mooloolaba with Shona, suddenly I was out in the waves, big waves out the back of Mooloolaba Beach and, paddling away. And it changed my trajectory, to be honest. It was really empowering because I was with a bunch of other people with a disability who were just living their lives, being parents, working, doing their sports. Disability just wasn't a barrier to them. It really, over time, it just changed my perspective on what I could do and how my life would look in the future. And I think that was just whether I represented Australia or not, it was just really powerful for me to be around those people that were making it work and were happy and, incredible athletes too. And I look back on that time and yeah, we ended up competing in the World Sprint Championships and the World Marathon Championships. My confidence got so good when we went to Tahiti for the World Championships. I went on my own. I navigated my whole travel, the hotel, the getting around. And it was such an achievement. One, we won gold, which was a huge achievement. But for me, as a woman with a disability, a newly acquired disability, it was like, wow, I can actually do these things on my own. And it kind of was like a demonstration also to friends and family. I don't need to be wrapped in cotton wool. I've got this. I can actually do this. And it changed my world. It changed my life.
1: Ali, you talked about getting your heart rate up. How was it when before you did your maiden speech?
0: Oh, yeah, it was racing. But it was such an amazing opportunity for me to acknowledge everyone in my life who had supported me, particularly since my accident, but also since I lost my Henry. I feel like throughout my life, I've been so lucky to have people that have just stepped in, been really kind, been willing to offer their expertise and advice. And I was lucky enough that in the gallery, I had my former surgeons.
1: Wow.
0: I had three of my teammates from my world champ parrot. I had former bosses. I had people that had got me to that place. And I was able to say this speech that really was about thank you for getting me to this place, because I don't think anyone gets to achieve really anything without the help and support of other people all along the way. It's like you need a team effort. And I'd had some spectacular interventions from one surgeons or from people like Shona just saying, come on, come up with me and let's give it a go, or bosses, former bosses that gave me that opportunity to step up. And people in my life who, the Labor Party, like there's certain people that were in the Labor Party at the time when I said I wanted to be a candidate, really supported me. So I really used my first speech as an opportunity to, one, thank the people of Dixon because it was a huge deal. They put their trust in somebody who had been in the electorate for 24 years, and now they were deciding to put their trust in me. So thanking them, but also thanking the people who had a real impact in my life. So it was a good moment. It was a really good moment.
1: Ali, you're in for at least 2 more years, so we're going to have to speak to you at least 4 or 5 more times in the next 2 years. Thank you so much for making time.
0: Oh,
1: I'm sure there would be some of your words that are

0: 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Thank you for sharing that with us. We wish you well. Congratulations, and I look forward to next time.
1: No worries at all. Thank you, Peter. My pleasure, and I look forward to coming back.
0: Okay, there it is. We got that on tape. That's Sally France there, the member for Dixon, just celebrating 1 year since being elected.

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0: 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And just a reminder that tonight's episode could contain language which some listeners may find offensive.
10: Secrets, the sixth book of the Orphan Train Adventures by Joan Lowry Nixon, read for you by Dorothy Broom. Ma smiled broadly and wiped her hands on her apron. Just remember that at any time in the future, if you need our help, you have only to ask and it will be given. Thank you, Miss Hennessy said demurely. A hand crept out from under her shawl, and she gave Peg an envelope. Peg, dear, I understand there is a stable on Penn Street. Will you please be so kind as to deliver this to the stable owner for me? My letter gives the necessary instructions. A driver will be sent to take me to Mrs. Kling's. So soon? Ma asked. I've imposed enough, Miss Hennessy said. She hugged Ma and Peg, murmuring, "Hurry now," to Peg, and dashed back upstairs. "She's been welcome here, Ma," Peg said in bewilderment. "She said we were like family, so why does she want to stay with a stranger?" "It's her decision, not ours, love," Ma answered. But Peg was puzzled. Into her mind popped the face of Miss Hennessy's cousin. "But he was leaving for a place far away," Miss Hennessy had said. Surely her decision to leave the Murphy home had nothing to do with him. Chapter 5. Peg ran down the hill and over a few blocks to Penn Street, which was one of the busiest streets in St. Joseph. In spite of the war and the occasional abandoned and boarded-up stores, the street was crowded with horse-drawn buggies and wagons and carts pulled by oxen. There were horseback riders aplenty, wending their way past men dressed in buckskin and women carrying market baskets. The air was filled with the pungent smell of horse droppings and sweat-stained leather. Peg wrinkled her nose and wove through the conglomeration, dodging and ducking, until she reached the stables and handed Miss Hennessy's letter to the man in charge. "Tell the lady I'll be by for her at 4 o'clock," he said. Peg's mission accomplished, she stopped as she reached the hotel, remembering again her visit here with the Swensons and Danny. Oh, how she missed her brother Danny. Because they'd been close in age, Peg had always had a special love for Danny. It had been terribly hard when she'd gone to live with Ma, and Danny had chosen to stay with Alfred Svensson. Alfred's gentle and kind, like Da was, Danny had attempted to explain. He's my father now, Peg, and I love him. I need him, and he needs me, too. I can't leave him. Do you understand? Peg tried to understand, but there were many times when she missed Danny so much she could hardly bear the loneliness. Although Danny periodically came to town with Alfred Svensson and Annie, the woman Alfred had married after Olga died, his time with Ma and Peg was always brief. Remembering how she'd clung to Danny in this hotel, yet how she'd insisted he not be allowed to eat more than his share of the cookies that were served, tears rushed to Peg's eyes. Soon after the onset of the war, the hotel had been turned into Union Army headquarters. Here were the officers of Colonel John Williams, commander of the St. Joseph Military District, and General John Bassett, the provost marshal, whose job it was to find and arrest spies and rebs. Uncomfortably, Peg thought about Miss Hennessy's cousin James. In a way, like it or not, Peg had helped him to escape. Luckily, the provost marshal would never find out about it. Peg would hate to be sent to prison. Eager to take another look at the elegant lobby with its beautiful red Brussels carpets and carved winding staircase, Peg clattered across the wooden sidewalk and held out a hand to grasp the handle of the heavy door. "Stop," a voice ordered. Peg froze, her hand dropping to her side. She looked up at the Union soldier who had appeared out of nowhere to block the door. "You have no business here, little girl," he said. "Get along home." "I just wanted to see the lobby of the hotel," Peg told him. "It used to be beautiful." "I don't know what it used to look like," the soldier answered, "but it sure ain't beautiful anymore." Peg didn't answer. Tears blurring her vision, she turned and fled. When the buggy arrived, Peg was caught in a whirl of profuse thanks and hugs. Miss Hennessy leaned forward to give one last wave, then was gone. "She didn't say she'd see us again," Peg complained. "She didn't ask us to come to Mrs. Kling's boarding house to visit her." A hurt tear slid down her nose, and she angrily brushed it away. Ma put an arm around Peg's shoulders and steered her to the parlor sofa. As they sat close together, Ma said, "Miss Hennessy needed us for only a short time, love. She doesn't need us now." "It's not a matter of needing us. I thought she was our friend." "Only a few friendships last forever. You'll find as you grow older that most friendships come and go." Peg squirmed away from her mother's arm. "There you go again, Ma, talking as if I'm a child." "You'll have to admit that you don't know all there is to know at the age of 11. Ma gave Peg a teasing smile, and in spite of her irritation, Peg couldn't help from smiling back. As she settled back against her mother's arm, Peg thought about Miss Hennessy, who at first had been nervous and frail and frightened of her own shadow. During the week, as Miss Hennessy's health improved, she had seemed at times in quick, unguarded moments to be as self-assured as Ma or Miss Thomas, which was totally at odds with her usual quiet, timid nature. Peg remembered that instant on the stairs in which Miss Hennessy had appeared to be a vibrant, handsome woman, and she thought of the resonant beauty of her voice as she read aloud A Tale of Two Cities. Surely, Peg wondered, she hadn't imagined all that. Or had she? Well, it scarcely mattered now.

she had when he'd called her a skinny ninny. It wasn't until she scooped up an armful of linens that a glint of metal caught her eye, and she noticed one of Miss Hennessy's shawls that had fallen behind the chair in the corner. A small circular silver pin was still attached. Peg folded and smoothed the shawl, laid it on top of the linens, and took it downstairs to give to Ma. "It's getting late, so I'll send it to her tomorrow," Ma said, then paused and smiled at Peg. "Better yet, when you come home from school, could you take it to her?" "Oh, yes," Peg answered quickly. She'd love an excuse to see Miss Hennessy again. Maybe by tomorrow afternoon, Miss Hennessy would have realized that Mrs. Kling's boarding house wasn't as comfortable and homey as the Murphys' house, and she'd come back and stay with them until she was ready to travel home. As Peg went about her studies and evening chores, she could think of little else than seeing Miss Hennessy again. The next day she wiggled and fidgeted so much in class that Miss Thomas said, "Peg Kelly, I declare you've been squirming as though there's a bug down your back. Now settle down and pay attention." Marcus, who sat behind Peg, leaned forward and whispered, "There is a bug down your back. It's a black beetle with six wiggly legs and sharp pointed teeth, and if it can find any meat on your bones, it will bite." He gave her neck a sharp pinch, and Peg shuddered. It did feel like a bug, but she clamped her teeth together and ignored him. It was hard to ignore the odor coming from Marcus, however. Every time his mother wondered if she'd seen a nit in his hair, she doused his head in kerosene oil, and even though it was only the beginning of October, she'd already hung a small bag of garlic around his neck to ward off the fall catarrh and had sewn him into his long underwear for the winter. He pulled his treasured obsidian arrowhead from his pocket and dangled it next to her. It was tempting to try to snatch it, knowing that such a long, finely tapered obsidian arrowhead was rare in these parts, but Peg didn't move. Marcus, who didn't like being ignored, kicked the back of Peg's bench. She refused to respond, gleefully knowing this would bother him more than anything else she could do. Marcus was such a child. After school, Peg ran all the way home. She brushed and brushed her hair, unable to tame her wild red curls, so she tied a sunbonnet over her hair, picked up the shawl and silver pin, and set out to visit Miss Hennessy. Hugging the shawl close to protect it as she hurried through the crowds, Peg followed Ma's instructions and rang the bell of Mrs. Kling's boarding house. "I'm Peg Kelly, and I've come to see Miss Violet Hennessy, please," she told the round, rosy woman who opened the door. The woman tucked a loose strand of gray-streaked hair into the bun that rested like a fat biscuit on top of her head. "Peg Kelly? Kelly? And who might your people be?" she asked. "My mother is Maureen Murphy," Peg answered. "She's married to John Murphy, the blacksmith." Smiling broadly, the woman said, "Of course, of course. I'm Mrs. Kling. Come inside, please." As soon as the door had shut behind her, Peg glanced around the large, ornate parlor. The windows were decorated with lace curtains, dark velvet swags dipping across the tops. There were crocheted white doilies of every size on all the tables and on the backs and arms of the overstuffed chairs. Paintings of landscapes and of flowers covered the walls, and oil lamps with hand-painted flowers on their glass chimneys were placed throughout the room. "Miss Hennessy isn't here at the moment," Mrs. Kling told Peg. "Oh," Peg said. Disappointed, she slumped against a high back wing chair, resting her chin on the shawl and trying to think of what to do next. She could leave the shawl with Mrs. Kling to deliver to Miss Hennessy, but that would rob her of the visit she had planned. She straightened, taking a deep breath. "Is it all right if I wait for her to return?" "Of course," Mrs. Kling said. "Just find yourself a comfy seat. I don't think you'll have to wait long." As Mrs. Kling left the room,
Peg sat in the wing chair, but soon two boarders wearing black frock

coats and trousers and stovepipe hats entered and stared with curiosity at Peg as they made their way to the staircase. Not wanting to be on exhibit, Peg moved to a chair back against the farthest wall under the leaves of a large potted plant. Peg had scarcely waited half an hour when the door opened and a beautiful woman entered, her right hand resting lightly on her escort's arm. She was dressed in a full skirt and a short fitted jacket in a pale blue wool. A tiny feathered hat perched on top of her dark curls. The man spoke, and as the woman looked up at him, laughing in delight at whatever he had said, he beamed in pleasure. Peg caught her breath in astonishment. Miss Hennessy! The beautiful woman was Miss Violet Hennessy, and she was with the terrible, horrible Mr. Amos Crandon. Too stunned to move or speak, Peg could only watch as Miss Hennessy said, "Thank you, Mr. Crandon, for your very kind help. Without your assistance, I might never have been able to see General Bassett." "It was my great pleasure to assist you, Miss Hennessy," Mr. Crandon said. His cheeks puffed with pleasure, making him look like an ugly giant frog in Peg's opinion. "As soon as General Bassett's letter guaranteeing you safe passage has been written and signed, I'll personally deliver it to you, perhaps tonight, at the latest tomorrow." "I shall be forever grateful to you, Mr. Crandon," Miss Hennessy said. Beaming even more broadly, Mr. Crandon bowed low over Miss Hennessy's hand, then opened the door and left. This woman who simpered over the despicable Mr. Crandon was not the Miss Hennessy Peg knew as a friend. Something strange was taking place, something she didn't understand. "I'll face right up to Miss Hennessy," Peg told herself, "and find out once and for all exactly who she is and what's going on."

Chapter 6. "Miss Hennessy," Peg called out and jumped to her feet. As Miss Hennessy whirled toward Peg, the remnants of her smile vanished, and she looked as though she were frantically trying to recall what Peg may have overheard. "Peg, it's you," she said. "Yes, ma'am, it's me," Peg answered. She held out the shawl. "You left this shawl and pin at our house. I thought you'd need it." She paused, staring at the beautiful blue outfit. "But I guess you don't." Miss Hennessy reached out, not for the shawl, but for Peg, and drew her close. Warm and friendly again, she said, "Peg, dear, what a lovely surprise. It's wonderful to see you. I missed our delightful conversations. How nice of you to come and see me." Peg allowed herself to be led to a nearby sofa, where Miss Hennessy pulled her down beside her, but she didn't smile in return. "You were with Mr. Crandon," she said. Miss Hennessy's eyes twinkled. "Why, yes, a charming, very helpful man. Do you know him?" "Mr. Crandon's not charming or helpful. He's a mean, nasty old humbug who tries to hornswoggle everybody he can." Embarrassed when she saw that she had shocked Miss Hennessy by her outburst, Peg stared down at her toes. "I'm sorry I used unladylike language, ma'am, but it's true." "I was under the impression that Mr. Crandon is a highly respected businessman in St. Joseph." "He's richer than most folks. Maybe some people think that's a reason to respect him, but I don't. First he was a Southern sympathizer. Now he's for the Union. All he's interested in is whatever side his bread is buttered on, Ma says. He's being rude and hateful to Ma and to Mike, to all of us Kellys." "Then I don't like him either," Miss Hennessy smiled and squeezed Peg's hand. "In the future, I'll have as little as possible to do with him." "He said he was coming back with a letter," Peg reminded. Miss Hennessy nodded, the long feather on her hat brushing Peg's forehead. "I've recently received word that my sister and her husband are temporarily residing south of St. Joseph in Buchanan County." "Your sister?" "Yes, my sister, Nellie Parker." "But I thought you said you lost your family in Boston." "My parents, not my sister." Producing a handkerchief from a pocket in the sleeve of her jacket, Miss Hennessy held it to her lips and closed her eyes tightly. Miserable at the anguish she had caused Miss Hennessy, Peg stammered, "I'm sorry, I didn't mean to." "Of course you didn't. It's quite all right." Miss Hennessy opened her eyes and clasped her hands together under her chin. "Oh, Peg, you can't imagine how much I long to see my sister. But with Union patrols throughout the countryside, many of them treating loyal members of the Union as rebels simply because they live in Missouri, I wouldn't dare to travel even a short distance without an official letter guaranteeing me safe passage." "That's the letter to which Mr. Crandon referred." Peg frowned and held up two fingers pressed together. "Everybody knows that Mr. Crandon and the Provost Marshal are thick as that." "That's why he's able to obtain the letter for me." A sudden thought struck Peg, and she blurted out, "You haven't been in St. Joseph long. How did you know to ask Mr. Crandon for help?" Miss Hennessy smiled. "I met him when I opened a small account at his bank. As we chatted, I made bold to tell him my wish to visit my sister, and to my delight, he informed me of his strong political connections and offered his help." The explanation made perfect sense, yet Peg still felt vaguely uncomfortable. She took a deep breath and spoke in a rush. "You're so different. You don't even look like yourself." "I'm not surprised." Miss Hennessy stood up and turned from side to side. "Do you like my dress? I'm so partial to blue. Blue is your color, too, Peg, with that glorious red curly hair." "Your dress is very pretty," Peg said, "but it's not like the dresses you wore when you stayed with us." "Of course not," Miss Hennessy said. "A dress like this would not be at all suitable for wear in the home. You have party dresses that you save for special occasions, do you not?" "I have a dress with a pleated skirt and a lace-trimmed collar that I wear to church," Peg admitted. "There, you see?" "I suppose so." Peg knew that Ma would have a conniption fit
if she wore her good dress around the house. Peg tried to brush away her niggling suspicions, but found it was getting harder and harder to do so. There were so many strange and puzzling things about Miss Hennessy, and yet Miss Hennessy always seemed to offer logical answers. "I'm starving," Miss Hennessy said. "I'm going to ask Mrs. Kling if we might have a cup of tea, and perhaps a sweet to enjoy with it. Would you like that?" Peg didn't have to be asked twice. She waited patiently while Miss Hennessy entered the hallway in search of Mrs. Kling. "May my guest and I please have some tea and shortbread if you have some?" Peg heard Miss Hennessy ask. She also heard Mrs. Kling say, "No trouble at all, Miss Hennessy. Here, I was just looking for you. A fine-looking young man left this letter for you about an hour ago. He asked me to give it to you the moment you came in. Urgent, he said, and he couldn't wait." A fine-looking young man? Could he have been James? Peg doubted that Miss Hennessy had been in St. Joe long enough to meet other fine-looking young men. She wished she could ask Miss Hennessy if James were in St. Joe and if he might finally be paying heed to her pleas to give his loyalty to the Union instead of Quantrill, but she couldn't. As Ma sometimes said, there's a big step between natural curiosity and prying. When Miss Hennessy finally returned, Peg searched her face but saw neither sorrow nor joy. Instead, her eyes seemed overbright, and her hands trembled as she placed a tray with cups, saucers, a pot of tea, and a plate of shortbread cookies on a low table. One look at the tea and cookies caused painful memories that drove all other thoughts from Peg's mind, and her heart ached. "On the day my brothers and sisters and I arrived in St. Joe, I had tea poured from a fancy pot just like that," she said. "Mr. and Mrs. Swenson chose Danny and me to live with them, and before we rode to the Swenson farm, Mrs. Swenson insisted that we stop at the hotel for tea." Miss Hennessy poured two steaming cups of fragrant tea and placed one in front of Peg. "You must miss your brothers and sisters very much," she said. Peg nodded. "I do. All of them, but especially Danny, because he's just a little more than 2 years older than me, and we were always special chums. I heard about Francis daring to work with the Underground Railroad and about Mike's bravery in serving as a drummer boy with our Union Army." Miss Hennessy paused a moment and then said, "I've known you long enough, Peg, to be sure you're every bit as resourceful and brave as your brother and sister. If you were faced with a challenge, as they were, you'd meet it without question." Taken by surprise, Peg murmured, I suppose so. I don't know." "Well, I do," Miss Hennessy smiled and held the cookie plate out to Peg. "Do have a cookie. They're delicious." She studied Peg so intently that Peg knew it wasn't cookies Miss Hennessy had in mind. What was she thinking? Peg bit into the buttery, crumbly shortbread, still warm from the oven. "It's such an amazing coincidence that your brother Danny lives near my sister. As I've just told you, I've been yearning to pay my sister a visit, but under the current circumstances, I've hesitated to travel alone." She tilted her head and smiled at Peg. "However, I wonder if..." Peg's heart pounded as she realized that Miss Hennessy might be considering her and Ma as traveling companions. She held her breath, waiting for the invitation, and was disappointed when it didn't come. Miss Hennessy pulled a tiny watch from the pocket of her jacket. "Dear me," she said, "it's getting late, and your mother will be worried. Please, Peg, dear, explain that your delay was all my fault, and ask her..." "No." Her eyes twinkled as if she knew a wonderful secret. "I'll see her soon and ask her myself." Peg walked home, and as she did so, she thought about Miss Hennessy's secret. With all her heart, she hoped it had to do with traveling with her to see her sister and Danny. It must. She gave a skip and a jump as she thought of seeing Danny again, and soon. Ma'd be excited to go, too. I wish...
Afraid to put her wish into actual words for fear it wouldn't come true, Peg began to hum Camptown Races, concentrating as hard as she could. "Skinny ninny!" A stone skittered across the road in front of her feet, and Marcus's head popped up on the other side of a nearby holly hedge. "Marcus, you guttersnipe!" Peg shouted. She chased him until he slammed into the door of his house. His mother began yelling at him for making so much racket, and Peg grinned in satisfaction. Her own house was just a short way up the road, so she kept running, bounded into the kitchen, and flopped into a chair. "Good gracious," Ma said, as she pumped a glass of water at the sink and handed it to Peg, who was breathing heavily. "What happened to you?" Peg gulped noisily and put down the glass. "Marcus called me a skinny ninny again, and I chased him. Lucky for stupid old Marcus, I didn't catch him." Ma chuckled. "This was after you returned Miss Hennessy's shawl, I hope?" Peg nodded. "Did you find Miss Hennessy well?" "Yes," Peg hesitated, wondering about all she'd seen and heard. How could she describe it to Ma? "You were gone for quite a while. Did you have a nice visit?" "We had tea. Tea and shortbread." "That's lovely," Ma said. When Peg didn't continue, Ma asked, "Will you set the table for me, please? John will be home soon." Peg slowly got to her feet, ambled to the cupboard, and removed three plates. "Ma," she said, "Miss Hennessy was, well, different." "How was she different?" "Her hair was curled and piled on her head, and she was wearing a blue dress and jacket and a hat with feathers." "That's nice," Ma said. "It shows she's feeling well enough to take a few pains with her appearance." "That's the reason? That's all?" Peg asked. She felt such a surge of relief at Ma's explanation that she quickly slapped the plates on the table and reached for the napkins. Ma looked at her sharply. "Is there something bothering you, Peg?" "Not really." "Well, I don't know. Could I ask you something, Ma?" "Of course," Ma answered. Peg placed forks and knives at each plate, then plopped down onto the hard wooden chair. "Miss Hennessy was out when I got to Mrs. Kling's boarding house, so I waited for her. When she came in, she was with Mr. Crandon." Peg made a face. "He kissed her hand. Ugh, frog lips." You have been listening to Keeping Secrets, the sixth of the Orphan Train Adventures by Joan Lowry Nixon, published in 1995 by Bantam Books, and read for you and produced by Dorothy Broom in the studios of Radio 1 RPH Canberra for the RPH Network.

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7: 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Read by Hilary Neville. This book was published by Isis Audiobooks in 2006.
8: The grace completed, the children opened their eyes again and watched as Mara Motsui ladled their helpings onto their plates.
9: "I have not seen this uncle," said Motsui. "Who is he?"
8: "He is working at the garage," said Mara Motsui. "He is a very good mechanic, just like you, Motsui."
9: "He is not a mechanic," Mr. J.L.B. Matakoni corrected her.
8: "A mechanic is someone who has had the proper training. You are not a mechanic until you have completed an apprenticeship."
9: The mention of apprenticeship seemed to make him somber, and he stared grimly at his plate for a few moments. He had reminded himself of his two apprentices, and as a general rule, he did not like to think too much about them. He was not sure when they would finish their apprenticeships, as both of them had failed to complete one of the courses they had been sent off on, and would have to repeat it. They had said that they had failed only because of a mix-up in the papers, and an ambiguity in one of the questions about diesel systems. He had looked at them with pity. Did they really expect him to swallow such a story? No. It was best not to think too much about those two when he was away from the garage. "What I mean is that he is good with cars," said Mara Motsui. "And he is a good detective, too."
8: "But is he really a detective?" Mr. J.L.B. Matakoni asked, loading his fork with a piece of meat. "You cannot call just anybody a detective. There must be some training." He tailed off. Mara Motsui had had no training, of course, although she had at least read The Principles of Private Detection by Clovis Anderson. He doubted whether Mr. Polipetsi had read even that. "Being a private detective is different from being a mechanic," said Mara Motsui. "You can be a detective without formal qualifications. There is no detective school, as far as I know." "I do not think that Mr. Sherlock Holmes went to a detective school."
9: "Who is this Ra Holmes?" asked Motsui.
8: "He was a very famous detective," said Mara Motsui. "He smoked a pipe and was very clever." Mr. J.L.B. Matakoni stroked his chin.
9: "I do not know if he really existed," he said. "I think that he was just in a book."
8: Motsui looked at Mara Motsui for clarification.
9: "Maybe,"
8: said Mara Motsui. Perhaps. He is from a book, said Puso suddenly. My teacher told us about him. She said that he went to a waterfall and fell over the edge. She said that is what sometimes happens to detectives. Mara Motsui looked thoughtful. I have never been to the Victoria Falls, she said. If you fell over the Victoria Falls, said Mr. J.L.B. Mattacone cheerfully, I do not think that you would drown. You are too traditionally built for that. You would float over and bounce up at the bottom like a big rubber ball. You would not be hurt. The children laughed, and Mara Motsui smiled, at least for a moment. Then her smile faded. She normally paid no attention to any references to her traditional build. Indeed, she was proud of it, and would mention it herself. But now, it seemed to her, rather too many people were drawing attention to it. There had been that remark from Mr. Polipetsi, an ill-considered, casual remark, it is true, but still a suggestion that lions would like to eat her because she was large and juicy. And then the nurse had said that she should watch her blood pressure, and that one way to do this was to go on a diet. And now here was Mr. J.L.B. Mattacone himself, suggesting that she looked like a round rubber ball, and the children laughing at the idea, and presumably agreeing. Mara Motsui looked down at her plate. She did not think that she ate too much, if one excluded cake and doughnuts and pumpkin, and perhaps a few other things. And the fact that she was traditionally built was just the way she was. And yet, there was no doubt that she could afford to shed a few pounds, even if only to avoid the embarrassment which had arisen the other day when she had stooped to sit down on her office chair and the seams of her skirt had given way. Mama Coetzee had been tactful about this and had pretended not to hear anything, but she had noticed and her eyes had widened slightly. There were many arguments in favour of being traditionally built, but it had to be said that it would be pleasant if these digs from other people could be headed off. Perhaps there was an argument for going on a diet after all, and showing everybody that she could lose weight if she wanted to. And of course, what they said about diets was that you had to start straight away, the moment the idea crossed your mind. If you put it off, and said that your diet would start the following day or the following week, then you would never do it. There would always be some reason why it was impossible or inconvenient. So she should start right now, right at this very moment, while the tempting plate of stew lay before her. Motulelei and Puso, she said, sitting up straight in her chair. Would you like the stew on my plate? I do not think I am going to eat it. Puso nodded quickly and pushed out his plate for the extra portion, and his sister soon followed his lead. Mr. J.L.B. Mattacone, though, looked at Mara Motsui in astonishment. He lowered his fork to his plate and let it lie there. Are you not feeling well, Mara Motsui? He asked. I have heard that there is something going round the town. People are having trouble with their stomachs. I am quite well, said Mara Motsui. I have just decided that from now on I shall eat just a little bit less. But you will die, said Puso anxiously. If you do not eat, then you die. Our teacher told us that. I'm not going to stop eating altogether, said Mara Motsui, laughing at the suggestion. Don't worry about that. No, it's just that I have decided that I should go on a diet. That is all. I shall eat something, but not as much as before. No cake, said Motulelei, and no doughnuts. That is right, said Mara Motsui. Next time Ma Potokwani offers me any of that fruitcake of hers, I shall say, no thank you, Ma. That is what I shall say. I shall eat your share of fruitcake, said Mr. J.L.B. Mattacone. I do not need to go on a diet. Mara Motsui said nothing. She was already beginning to feel hungry, and the diet had only been going on for a few minutes. Perhaps she should have just a little bit of the stew. There was still some left in the pot in the kitchen. She rose to her feet. Mr. J.L.B. Mattacone smiled. Is that you going into the kitchen to help yourself to stew in secret?
9: he asked. Mara Motsui sat down. I was not going into the kitchen, she said hotly. I was just adjusting my dress. It's feeling rather loose, you see. She looked up at the ceiling. She had heard that dieting was not easy. Some time ago, before any question of a diet had arisen, she had seen an article in the paper about how diets encourage people to become dishonest with others and with themselves. There had been a survey conducted at one of the places where people went to diet, and it was revealed that just about everybody who went on the course took with them a secret supply of snacks. She had found that funny. The idea of adults behaving like children and smuggling in sweets and chocolate had struck her as being an amusing one. And yet, now that she herself was on a diet, it did not seem so funny after all. In fact, it seemed rather sad. Those poor people wanting to eat and not being allowed to. Dieting was cruel. It was an abuse of human rights. Yes, that's what it was. And she should not allow herself to be manipulated in this way. She stopped herself. Thinking like that was nothing more than coming up with excuses for breaking the diet. Mara Motsui was made of sterner stuff than that, and so she persisted. As the others ate the pudding she had prepared for them, banana custard with spoonfuls of red jam in the middle, she sat as if fixed to her seat, watching them enjoying themselves. "Are you sure you won't have some of this custard, Mara Motsui?" asked Mr. J.L.B. Matacone. "No," she said, and then said, "Yes, yes, I'm sure that I won't, which means no." Mr. J.L.B. Matacone smiled. "It is very good," he said. "This is how we are tempted," thought Mara Motsui, "but at least some of us are strong." She closed her eyes. It was easier to be strong, she thought, if one had one's eyes closed, although that would only work to a limited extent. One could not go around indefinitely with one's eyes closed, especially if one was a detective. Quite apart from anything else, that was in direct contradiction of the advice which Clovis Anderson gave in The Principles of Private Detection, one chapter of which was entitled The Importance of Keeping Your Eyes Open. Had Clovis Anderson ever been on a diet? She wondered. There was a picture of him on the back cover. And although Mara Motsui had never paid much attention to it, now she brought it to mind, one salient feature of it leapt out. Clovis Anderson was traditionally built. Chapter 15. Mr. Polipetsi tries to be helpful. Mama Coetzee was already in the office of the number one ladies' detective agency when Mara Motsui arrived there the following morning. "So, Ma," said Mara Motsui, after formal greetings had been exchanged. "So, there you are chasing after our friend, Mr. Cedric Desani. What have you managed to uncover today?" Mama Coetzee picked up a piece of paper and brandished it. "There is a small farm down near Lobatse. I have the details here. It is meant to be the property of his brother, but I have already spoken on the telephone to the people down there who sell cattle dip. They say that it is always Mr. Cedric Desani who comes to buy the dip, and it is always his name on the checks. The lawyers will be interested to hear this. I think they want to show that he is really the owner." "They will be very pleased with your work," said Mara Motsui, adding, "And Mr. Desani will be very displeased." Mama Coetzee laughed. "We cannot please everybody." They chatted for a few minutes more before Mama Coetzee offered to make Mara Motsui a cup of tea. "I have brought in some doughnuts," she said. "Futi gave me some last night. He has sent one for you and one for Mr. J.L.B. Matacone." Mara Motsui's face lit up. "That is very kind of him," she said. "A doughnut?" She trailed off. She had remembered about her diet. She had eaten one slice of toast that morning and a banana, and her stomach felt light and empty. A doughnut was exactly what she wanted. a doughnut with a dusting of coarse sugar on the outside. Enough to give a bit of a crunch and to line one's lips with white, and a layer of sweetened oil soaked into the dough itself. Such bliss, such bliss. "I don't think that I shall have a doughnut, Ma," she said. "You may eat mine today." Mama Coetzee shrugged. "I will be happy to have two," she said. "Or should I give it to the apprentices to share? No, I don't think I'll do that. I will eat it myself." Mama Coetzee rose from her chair and began to walk across the room towards the kettle. Mara Motswe noticed immediately that she was walking in an unusual way. Her steps were small, and she appeared to totter as she put one leg before the other. The new shoes, of course. She had collected her new shoes that morning. Mara Motswe leaned forward at her desk and looked. "Your new shoes, Ma," she exclaimed. "Those beautiful new shoes." Mama Coetzee stopped where she was. She turned round to face Mara Motswe. "So you like them, Mara Motswe?" Mara Motswe did not hesitate. "Of course I do," she said. "They look very good on you." Mama Coetzee smiled modestly. "Thank you, Ma. I'm just breaking them in at the moment. You know how that takes a bit of time." Mara Motswe did know. And she knew, too, but did not say anything, that there were some pairs of shoes that would never be broken in. Shoes that were too small were usually too small for a reason. They were intended for people with small feet. "You'll get used to them," she said, but her voice lacked conviction. Mama Coetzee continued her journey to the kettle. Painfully, thought Mara Motswe. Then she went back to her desk and sat down, with relief. Watching this, Mara Motswe had to suppress a smile. It was her assistant's one weak point, this interest in unsuitable shoes. But as failings went, this was not a great one. How much more dangerous was an interest in unsuitable men? And Mama Coetzee did not show any sign of that. In fact, she showed herself to be very sensible when it came to men, even if her last friend had been misleading her. He had not been unsuitable in any way, apart from the fact that he was already married, of course. Once the kettle had boiled, Mama Coetzee made the tea. Tanganda tea for her, and redbush tea for Mara Motswe. And she took Mara Motswe's cup over to her. Mara Motswe suppressed the urge to offer to help her by getting the tea herself, in view of the obvious pain which walking now caused Mama Coetzee. It would not be helpful, she thought, for Mama Coetzee to know that she realized how uncomfortable she was. It would be difficult enough for her to acknowledge her mistake to herself, let alone to others. The doughnuts were then produced from a grease-stained paper bag, and Mama Coetzee began to eat hers. "This is very delicious," she said as she chewed on a mouthful. "Footy says that he knows the baker at that bakery up in Broadhurst, and he always gives him the best doughnuts. They are very good, Ma, very good." She paused to lick the sugar off her fingers. "You must have had a big breakfast today, Mara Motswe. Either that, or you're getting sick." "We don't have to eat doughnuts all day," said Mara Motswe. "There are other things to do." Mama Coetzee raised an eyebrow. It was a bit extreme of Mara Motswe to suggest that doughnuts were being consumed all day. Two doughnuts in one morning was not excessive, surely. And Mara Motswe would not normally turn up her nose at the possibility of a couple of doughnuts. Unless... well, that would be an extraordinary development. Mara Motswe on a diet. Mama Coetzee looked across at Mara Motswe. "You'd never go on a diet, would you, Mara Motswe?" The question was asked casually, but Mama Coetzee knew immediately that she had guessed correctly. Mara Motswe looked up sharply, with exactly that look of irritation mixed with self-pity that people in the early stages of a diet manifest. "As a matter of fact, Ma, I am on a diet," said Mara Motswe. and it doesn't make it any easier for me if you eat doughnuts like that in front of me. It was an uncharacteristically sharp retort from Mara Motswe, who was normally so kind and polite. And for that reason, Mama Kutsi did not take it to heart. Short temper was a known hazard of dieting. And who could blame people for being a bit irritable when they were constantly hungry? But at the same time, normal life had to go on around dieters. And doughnuts were just a part of normal life. You can't expect everybody else to stop eating, Mara Motswe, Mama Kutsi pointed out. Nothing more was said on the subject. But it occurred to Mara Motswe that this was exactly the sort of question one should put to Auntie Emang. She imagined the letter. Dear Auntie Emang, I am on a diet, and yet the lady in the office with me insists on eating doughnuts in front of me. I find this very difficult. I do not want to be rude, but is there anything I can do about this? Auntie Emang would come up with one of her rather witty responses to that, thought Mara Motswe. She reflected on Auntie Emang. It must be strange having people write to one about all sorts of problems. One would end up being party to so many secrets. She stopped. An idea had come to her, and she noted it down quickly on a scrap of paper so that it might not be lost, as was the fate of so many ideas, brilliant and otherwise. Shortly before lunch, Mr. Polopetsi knocked on the office door. They had not seen him that morning, but this was not unusual. Mr. J.L.B. Matacone had discovered that Mr. Polopetsi was a safe driver. Unlike the apprentices, who broke the speed limit at every opportunity. And he had decided to use him to collect spares and deliver the cars of customers who could not manage to get into the garage to collect them. Mr. Polopetsi did not mind walking back from the customers' houses or taking a minibus, whereas the apprentices insisted on being collected by Mr. J.L.B. Matacone in his truck. But all this was time-consuming for him, and sometimes Mr. Polopetsi would be out of the garage for hours on end. "Mr. Polopetsi," said Mara Motswe, "have you been off on one of your long errands, Ra? All over the place? Here and there?" "He is known all over the town," said Mama Kutsi, laughing. "He is the best-known messenger, like Superman." "Superman was not a messenger," said Mara Motswe. "He was..." She did not complete her sentence. What exactly did Superman do? She was not sure if that was ever made clear. Mr. Polopetsi ignored this talk of Superman. He had noticed that sometimes these ladies got into a silly mood and talked all sorts of nonsense, which was meant to be funny. He did not find it particularly amusing. "I have been collecting some spare parts for Mr. J.L.B. Matacone," he explained patiently. "I had to get some fuses, and we had run out of fan belts, and..." "And blah, blah, blah," said Mama Kutsi. "All this garage business, it is of no interest to us, Mr. Polopetsi. We are interested in more serious matters on this side of the building." "You would find fan belts serious enough if yours broke halfway to Francistown," retorted Mr. Polopetsi. He was about to continue with an explanation of the importance of mechanical matters, but he stopped. Mama Kutsi had risen from her desk to take a file back to the filing cabinet, and he now saw her new blue shoes. And he noticed, too, the odd way in which she was walking. "Have you hurt yourself, Ma?" he asked solicitously. "Have you sprained an ankle?" Mama Kutsi continued on her tottering journey. "No," she said, "I have not hurt myself. I am fine, thank you, Ra." Mr. Polopetsi did not intercept the warning glance from Mara Motswe and continued, "Those look like new shoes. My, they are very fashionable, aren't they? I can hardly see them, they're so small. Are you sure they fit you?" "Of course I am," mumbled Mama Kutsi. "I'm just breaking them in, that's all." "I would have thought that your feet were far too wide for shoes like that, Ma," Mr. Polopetsi went on. "I do not think that you would be able to run in those, do you? Or even walk?" Mara Motswe could not help but smile. And she peered down at her desk with intense interest, trying to hide her expression from Mama Kutsi. "What do you think, Mara Motswe?" asked Mr. Polopetsi. "Do you think that Mama Kutsi should wear shoes like that?" "It is none of my business, Ra," said Mara Motswe. "Mama Kutsi is old enough to choose her own shoes." "Yes," said Mama Kutsi defiantly. "I don't comment on your shoes, and you should not comment on mine. It is very rude for a man to comment on a woman's shoes. That is well known, isn't it, Mara Motswe?" "Yes, it is," said Mara Motswe loyally. "And anyway, Mr. Polopetsi, did you want to see us about something?" Mr. Polopetsi walked across the room and sat in the client's chair uninvited. "I have something to show you," he said. "It is out at the back. But first I will tell you something. You remember when we went out to Mokolodi? There was something wrong there, wasn't there?" Mara Motswe nodded, but was non-committal. "I do not think that everything was right." "People were frightened, weren't they?" pressed Mr. Polopetsi. "Did you notice that?" "Maybe," said Mara Motswe. "Well, I certainly noticed it," said Mr. Polopetsi. "And while you were talking to people, I did a bit of investigating. I dug a bit deeper." Mara Motswe frowned. It was not for Mr. Polopetsi to dig deeper. That was not why she had taken him down to Mokolodi. He was a perceptive man, and an intelligent one. But he should not think that he could initiate inquiries. Not even Mama Kutsi, with her considerable experience in the field, initiated investigations without first talking to Mara Motswe about it. This was a simple question of accountability. If anything went wrong, then it would be Mara Motswe who would have to bear responsibility as principal. For this reason, she had to know what was going on. She composed herself to talk firmly to Mr. Polopetsi. She did not relish doing this, but she was the boss, after all, and she could not shirk her duty. "Mr. Polopetsi," she began, "I do not think..." He cut her off, brightly raising a finger in the air, as if to point to the source of his inspiration. "It was all to do with a bird," he said. "Would you believe it, Mara Motswe? A bird was responsible for all that fear and worry." Mara Motswe was silenced. Of course it was to do with a bird. She had found that out eventually, had winkled the information out of that girl in the restaurant. But she had not expected that Mr. Polopetsi, who had no contacts there, would have found out the same thing. "I did know about the bird," she said gravely, "and I was going to do something about it for them." Mr. Polopetsi raised another finger in the air. "I've done it already," he said brightly. "I've solved the problem.

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I'm John Wilson and I'm your reader today. And today's articles include comments on Keir Starmer's leadership challenge, the UAE's secret attack on Iran, and some more news on the hantavirus from the WHO. This article is headed, Starmer tells Cabinet he will not quit without leadership challenge, and is by Jessica Elgott and Pippa Carrara. Keir Starmer has told his Cabinet he will fight on as Prime Minister, saying the threshold for a leadership challenge has not been met, as ministers began to rally around the embattled leader. The Guardian understands Starmer did not give Cabinet critics time to respond before moving the conversation onto the Middle East, and none called directly on him to resign during Tuesday's meeting. Sources said the Prime Minister did not have any one-on-one meetings before or after Cabinet, apart from with his close ally Richard Hermer, despite several ministers previously suggesting he should consider his position. In comments that in effect dared the Health Secretary, Wes Streeting, to launch a challenge against him, Starmer told ministers that he intended to get on with governing. One source said Streeting had tried to speak to the Prime Minister privately after, but had been rebuffed. Shortly after Cabinet, one of Streeting's closest allies, the Home Office Minister Jess Phillips, resigned from the government, citing the Prime Minister's failure to, quote, grasp this rare opportunity with gusto, and adding to speculation that it was part of an orchestrated move. She wrote, I want a Labor government to work and I will strive as I always have for its success and popularity, but I'm not seeing the change I think I and the country expect, and so cannot continue to serve as a minister under the current leadership. Her resignation was swiftly followed by that of Alex Davies-Jones, the Minister for Victims and Tackling Violence Against Women and Girls. Allies said Starmer's comments were also aimed at Andy Burnham, the great Manchester mayor, whose backings have urged the Prime Minister to go. As I said yesterday, I take responsibility for these election results, and I take responsibility for delivering the change we promised, Starmer told the Cabinet meeting. The past 48 hours have been destabilising for the government, and that has real economic cost for our country and for families. The Labor Party has a process for challenging a leader, and that has not been triggered. The country expects us to get on with governing. That is what I am doing and what we must do as a Cabinet. There was anger within the Cabinet ranks over what they regarded as Streeting's attempts to destabilise the Prime Minister, after several of his closest allies called for Starmer to go. The Health Secretary has said he will not initiate a contest, but would join one if it was already taking place. Wes has got a brass neck, one minister said. He came into the room as though nothing had happened and acted entirely normally. Clearly, some colleagues are absolutely furious with him. There were evil looks in his direction. Another added, Wes is showing that for all his planning, not plotting, there is a plan. He said nothing in the room, and the PM also made it clear, rightly, that it was not the forum for it. You can see from who is backing the PM straight afterwards that Streeting does not have Cabinet support for a challenge. Starmer convened the Cabinet as at least 10 more MPs called on him to set a timetable to depart, taking the total to more than 80. The Communities Minister, Miatta Fanbula, became the first minister to quit on Tuesday morning, with more resignations expected. Cabinet ministers rallied around Starmer publicly after the meeting. The Work and Pension Secretary, Pat McFadden, said nobody had challenged Starmer in the meeting and that the government should, quote, carry on with its business.
The Technology Secretary, Liz Kendall, told reporters in Downing Street, "The Prime Minister talked about the challenges we faced as a country, the crisis in the Middle East, and the impact on the cost of living here. This government will do what we are elected to do, which is to serve the British people. The Prime Minister has my full support in this." Let me just say this. There is a process to challenge the leader. Nobody has made that challenge, and what people would expect me to do is to focus on how we can grow the economy, tackle the cost of living, and give them a better life. The Business Secretary, Peter Kyle, said, "We had a very purposeful cabinet meeting talking about the big issues facing our economy and society. Nothing has been triggered." John Healey, the Defence Secretary, posted on X, "People are worried about current conflicts and looming global crises. They expect their government to lead the country through, as the PM is doing. More instability is not in Britain's interest. Our full focus now must be on dealing with immediate economic and security challenges." Another cabinet minister said they believed there was relief among the, quote, silent majority of MPs who had not called for Starmer to go. "They had their heads in their hands yesterday. Now they feel rallied by Keir's words and the cabinet rallying around." Earlier on Tuesday, Darren Jones, Starmer's chief secretary, said the Prime Minister was listening to colleagues who were asking him to set out a timetable for departure but would make his own decisions about the way forward. He warned the Prime Minister's rivals that it was a grueling job. Anybody who thinks that they can just walk into the job of Prime Minister and, like the second coming of the Messiah, fix all our problems probably hasn't really thought carefully enough about how difficult it is, he said. Farn Buller, who is close to the Energy Secretary Ed Miliband, said she would urge, quote, "the Prime Minister to do the right thing for the country and the party and set a timetable for an orderly transition." The MP for Peckham said the message on the doorsteps at local elections was that the Prime Minister had lost the trust and the confidence of the public. The Guardian understands that four senior cabinet ministers, Healey, Shabana Mahmood, the Home Secretary, Yvette Cooper, the Foreign Secretary, and the Deputy Prime Minister, David Lammy, were amongst those who spoke to Starmer on Monday. Some told the Prime Minister he should oversee an orderly transition of power after crushing election defeats, risking ringing the death knell on his leadership. Others discussed with Starmer how they should take a, quote, responsible, dignified, orderly approach to what may follow. Several others, including Hermer and Steve Reid, urged him to fight on. Overnight, some Labour MPs began to voice public support for the Prime Minister. One, Neil Coyle, said he was horrified at the elephant trap colleagues are falling into. Those who claimed council elections were about Keir had nothing to offer local communities. Another, Nick Smith, said, "A global security crisis and its economic impact on our country means we need political stability. Unity is strength." And that article was headed, "Starmer tells Cabinet he will not quit without leadership challenge." Our next article is headed, "Russian ship that sank near Spain may have been carrying nuclear reactors to North Korea," and is written by Sam Jones. A Russian cargo ship that suffered a series of mysterious explosions before eventually sinking off the southeast coast of Spain 17 months ago may have been carrying nuclear submarine reactors destined for North Korea, according to reports. The Ursa Major, a 142-metre-long Russian-flagged ship owned by the state-linked Oboron Logistics Company, was purportedly sailing from St. Petersburg to Vladivostok in the far east of Russia when it sank 62 nautical miles off the coast of Murcia a little before midnight on the 23rd of December 2029. 11 hours earlier, Spain's Maritime Rescue and Security Service, SESAMAR, had dispatched a helicopter,
a fast rescue boat and a tugboat to the Ursa Major, which put out a distress call at 12:53 p.m. Other vessels in the area noted that the Russian vessel, which had slowed dramatically over the previous 24 hours, was listing badly and saw its crew abandoning ship. The crew members told rescuers that there had been three explosions in the ship's engine room. Spanish attempts to assist the Ursa Major were curtailed at 8:07 p.m. that evening, when a Russian warship arrived, took over operations, and ordered the two Sassamar boats to withdraw to a distance of 2 nautical miles. According to a Spanish government document that was released 3 months ago in response to parliamentary questions over the incident, the Russian warship then launched flares over the Ursa Major. A report to the Murcia newspaper La Verdad said the flares could have been deployed to blind the infrared channels of the intelligence satellites that were monitoring the incident. A CNN investigation into the sinking of the vessel noted that 4 similar seismic signatures, the pattern of which resembled underwater mines or overground quarry blasts, were heard just after the flares were fired. By 11:20 p.m., the Ursa Major had sunk and now lies at a depth of 2,500 metres. 2 crew members who thought to have died in the initial explosions, while 14 were rescued. Although the vessel was officially transporting non-dangerous merchandise, including 129 shipping containers, 2 cranes, and 2 large maintenance hull covers, its route and sinking raised the suspicions of the Spanish authorities. Under questioning, the captain of the Ursa Major eventually told Spanish investigators that, quote, the manhole covers on board his ship were nuclear reactor components similar to those used by submarines, but that no nuclear fuel was being transported. Investigators had also noticed 2 huge blue containers, each estimated to weigh about 65 tonne, on the stern of the ship in satellite photographs. These would therefore be 2 loads almost impossible to transport along the winding roads of Russia, Kazakhstan, Uzbekistan and Afghanistan between the 2 cities served by the Ursa Major, said the report in La Verdad. That mysterious undeclared cargo would certainly justify a voyage of more than 15,000 kilometres by sea between St. Petersburg and Vladivostok. A source familiar with the investigation told CNN that the Russian captain believed he would be diverted to the North Korean port of Raeson to deliver the 2 reactors. While the incident remains a mystery, CNN suggested the sinking of the Ursa Major may mark a rare and high-stakes intervention by a Western military to prevent Russia from sending an upgrade in nuclear technology to a key ally, North Korea. The network noted that the Russian ship set sail just 2 months after the North Korean leader Kim Jong-un had sent troops to assist with Vladimir Putin's invasion of Ukraine. CNN and La Verdad reported that a 50-centimetre by 50-centimetre hole found in the vessel's hull, with the damaged metal facing inwards, could have been made by a super-fast weapon known as a super-cavitating torpedo. Only the United States, a few NATO allies, Russia and Iran are believed to have this kind of high-speed torpedo, which fires air ahead of the weapon to reduce the drag of the water, said CNN. The source familiar with the Spanish investigation said it concluded the use of such a device would fit with the size of the hole in the Ursa Major's hull, and that it could have made a noiseless impact resulting in the sudden slowing of the boat on the 22nd of December. CNN said there had been a flurry of recent activity around the ship's remains, with US nuclear sniffer aircraft overflying the scene 2 times in the past year, and a Russian spy ship setting off 4 further explosions in the wreckage 1 week after it sank.
a report by Oboron Logistics claimed that the Ursa Major fell prey to what it termed a targeted terrorist attack. Spain's interior, foreign and defence ministries have been contacted for comment. And that article was headed, "Russian ship that sank near Spain may have been carrying nuclear reactors to North Korea." On Vision Australia Radio, you're listening to selected readings from The Guardian International, taken from the website theguardian.com. Our next article is headed, "WHO head tells countries to prepare for more hantavirus cases." The head of the World Health Organization has told countries to prepare for more hantavirus cases as authorities in Paris said a French woman who contracted the virus on board the MV Hondius had the most severe form of the disease and had been put on a ventilator. Tedros Adhanom Ghebreyesus thanked Spain for the compassion and solidarity it had shown by taking in the stricken cruise ship and urged authorities to follow the WHO's advice and recommendations, which include a 40-day quarantine and constant monitoring of high-risk contacts. "At the moment, there is no sign that we are seeing the start of a larger outbreak. But, of course, the situation could change and, given the long incubation period of the virus, it's possible we might see more cases in the coming weeks," he told a press conference in Madrid on Tuesday. The MV Hondius, which was sailing from Argentina to Cape Verde, found itself at the centre of the outbreak after three passengers, a Dutch couple and a German national, died from the virus. Although usually spread by wild rodents, hantavirus can be transmitted person to person in rare cases of close contact. The WHO has so far confirmed 9 cases of the Andes variant of the virus, among them a French woman and a US national who tested positive after being evacuated from the ship. Sanchez and Tedros stand behind lecterns, shake hands. The Spanish flag is on the right of the picture. Health officials in Paris said late on Tuesday that the French patient had been moved to intensive care with the most severe form of cardiopulmonary presentation. Dr. Xavier Lescure told reporters the 65-year-old had pre-existing conditions, but gave no further details. "She is on an artificial lung and a blood bypass to allow her, we hope, to get through this stage," he said. The Spanish Health Ministry said that one of the 14 Spaniards evacuated from the ship and put in quarantine at a military hospital in Madrid had tested positive for hantavirus and was showing symptoms. The patient who tested provisionally positive yesterday has been confirmed positive for hantavirus, it said in a statement. The patient presented with a low-grade fever and mild respiratory symptoms yesterday, but is currently stable and shows no evident clinical deterioration. Tedros, who was speaking alongside Spain's Prime Minister, Pedro Sanchez, said more cases were likely to appear because of the degree of interaction between the passengers on board the ship before the alarm was raised and the first case confirmed in a passenger on 2nd of May. "We would expect more cases because, as you remember, the index case, the first case in the ship, was on the 6th of April, and there was a lot of interaction, actually, with the passengers. And as you know, the incubation period is also 6 to 8 weeks. So because of the interaction, while they were still in the ship, especially before they started taking some infectious prevention measures, because of the interaction, we would expect more cases because of some of what happened during the travel." Tedros said individual countries were now responsible for their citizens after the evacuation, adding, "I hope they will take care of the patients and the passengers, helping them and also protecting their citizens as well. That's what we expect." The UK Health Security Agency said 10 people from remote South Atlantic islands connected to the cruise ship outbreak of hantavirus
are to be brought to the UK in case they develop the illness. The group from the UK Overseas Territories of St Helena, Ascension and Tristan da Cunha Islands are being brought to the UK to complete their self-isolation as a precautionary measure after being in contact with those affected, officials said. It is currently unclear whether the group includes British nationals. It comes as 20 British nationals from the MV Hondius, together with a German who is a UK resident and a Japanese passenger who have been isolating at Arrow Park Hospital in Wirral, prepare to leave the facility. The WHO chief also paid tribute to the Spanish government and the people of Spain for responding to the plight of those on board the ship after authorities in Cape Verde refused it permission to dock. More than 120 passengers and crew members were evacuated from Tenerife in a carefully coordinated operation on Sunday and Monday. I'd like to thank Spain and especially Prime Minister Pedro Sanchez for the outstanding leadership and coordination, he said. I know this is a model and I hope other countries also learn from this, not just the obligation part, but the compassion and solidarity that Spain has shown. In a, quote, divided and divisive world, he added, kindness and taking care of each other were important. Sanchez echoed the sentiment, saying, this world doesn't need more selfishness nor more fear. What it needs is countries that show solidarity and want to move forward. The Prime Minister also offered his condolences once again to the family of a Guardia civil officer who died of a heart attack while taking part in the evacuation on Sunday. Despite objections from the regional government of the Canary Islands, Spain's central government allowed the MV Hondius to anchor in port at Tenerife and then briefly to dock as it oversaw the evacuation operation. France's health minister, Stephanie Rist, said on Tuesday that while it wasn't currently clear whether the hantavirus strain involved in the outbreak may have mutated, officials were rather reassured. Rist told the National Assembly, there are things we do not know about this virus. We do not yet have the complete sequencing of the virus, which allows us to say with certainty today, even if we are rather reassured to date, that this virus has not yet mutated. The final planes carrying passengers and crew left the Canary Islands on Monday night and arrived in the Netherlands early on Tuesday. Dutch authorities said all 26 passengers on board the first evacuation flight had tested negative for the virus. Two more repatriation flights landed later in the Netherlands, carrying 28 more evacuees who will also undergo quarantine. A Dutch hospital quarantined a dozen members of staff on Tuesday after urine and blood from a patient with hantavirus were handled without using the necessary protocols. The 12 people should be quarantined for 6 weeks, a spokesman for the Rabdoumak Hospital in Nijmegen said, adding that the infection risk was very low and patient care continued uninterrupted. The MV Hondius, which refuelled and restocked in Tenerife, is now sailing back to the port in Rotterdam with a crew of 25, as well as a doctor and a nurse. Reuters contributed to this report. And that was headed, WHO head tells countries to prepare for more hantavirus cases, and was written by Sam Jones. This article is headed, head of Microsoft's Israel branch to step down after inquiry into dealings with US military. Microsoft ordered the inquiry last year in response to a Guardian investigation revealing the military had used the company's technology to operate a powerful surveillance system that collected Palestinian civilian phone calls on a mass scale. The joint investigation with the Israeli-Palestinian publication Plus 972 magazine and the Hebrew language outlet called Local Call, found the military's elite spy agency, Unit 8200, had used Microsoft's Azure cloud platform to store a vast trove of intercepted calls from Gaza and the West Bank.
the inquiry commissioned by Microsoft is understood to have recently concluded. Its findings are unclear. However, sources familiar with the situation said they prompted an announcement last week that Microsoft Israel's general manager, Alon Haimovich, would leave the company. The Israeli new business newspaper, Globes, reported on Monday that Haimovich's departure followed a major controversy at the subsidiary relating to violations of Microsoft's code of ethics. It reported that several other managers had also left their position. Within weeks of launching the inquiry, Microsoft concluded that its initial findings showed Unit 8200 had violated its terms of service, which prohibit the use of its technology to facilitate mass surveillance. As a result, the company terminated the unit's access to cloud services and AI products used to support the surveillance project. Equipped with Azure's near-limitless storage capacity and computing power, Unit 8200 built an indiscriminate system allowing its intelligence officers to collect, playback, and analyze the content of millions of Palestinian cellular phone calls every day. Details of the surveillance program's reliance on Azure sparked concerns among senior executives at Microsoft that some of its Israel-based employees may not have been fully transparent with the headquarters about how Unit 8200 used the company's technology. Sources familiar with the inquiry, which involved lawyers at Covington & Burling, a US firm, said this had been one area of focus. According to Globes, Haimovich was summoned by the inquiry team after they visited Microsoft Israel's offices near Tel Aviv. Documents seen by The Guardian suggest Haimovich played a role in developing the relationship between Microsoft Israel and Unit 8200 following a 2021 meeting between Microsoft's chief executive, Satya Nadella, and the unit's then commander. This included overseeing a partnership with a spy agency to build a segregated area within Azure to store sensitive intelligence material. Once complete, Unit 8200 began to move the expansive archive of everyday Palestinian communications into Microsoft's cloud infrastructure. Haimovich did not respond to a request for comment. In an email to staff announcing his departure last week, he said he had positioned Israel as one of Microsoft's fastest-growing markets worldwide. Microsoft had previously said its senior executives, such as Nadella, were unaware Unit 8200 was using Azure to store intercepted Palestinian communications. The company's vice chair and president, Brad Smith, said last year, "We do not provide technology to facilitate mass surveillance of individuals." And that article was called "Head of Microsoft's Israel Branch to Step Down After Inquiry into Dealings with Israeli Military." And that completes our readings from The Guardian International, taken from the website theguardian.com. I'm John Wilson, and I was your reader, your editor, and your panel operator. This program is produced in our Adelaide studios and can be heard regularly at this time on Vision Australia Radio, VA Radio Digital, and online at varadio.org.

0: not identifying with one race or the other and being comfortable among people of either race would start to build a society where these racial divisions didn't exist.
1: You said he tried to persuade you of this from when you were, 8 years old.
0: Yes.
1: Were you happy to be persuaded, or did you feel a resistance as a girl to this?
0: Well, I really admired my father. I mean, he was brilliant. He knew so much. We had this almost like a parlor trick with my father that we would spin a globe and he could point to it at, at wherever his finger landed, anywhere in the world, and he could tell us about the ethnic groups in that region and the politics going on there and what the cultures were like. He just had this expansive knowledge about human culture all over the world. I loved him, and at first I accepted what he said. I'd listen to him. He was just a very gregarious person who put you at ease, and he loved to talk.
1: I mean, he talked about the children of interracial couples being at ease wherever they were and so on. I mean, did you feel as a little girl like this embodiment of racial harmony?
0: Yes, when I was very little, I did. I can almost feel it now. The sense of pride I had, the image that our family sent to out to the world of racial harmony, of common humanity. So I can remember the feeling I had when I would skip down the street holding my father's hand in one hand and my mother's in the other, and wanting people to see us and wanting people to understand that we were a happy family and that black and white people could live together and have perfectly well-adjusted children, and that we were the embodiment of this possibility of interracial engagement.
1: What about the world you encountered, though? I mean, did it treat you in that way as this sort of, if you like, almost perfect symbol of the future?
0: So I grew up in a neighborhood called Kenwood, which was a very integrated neighborhood. And I went to a very integrated school. But when we left the neighborhood, we encountered opposition. So one thing I remember very clearly is when we went on road trips, we would always stop at a motel where my father would park the car and tell my mother and my sisters to stay in the car. We weren't to get out. We weren't to show ourselves. And he would go into the front desk, get the key, and then we would drive to the motel room, and then we could get out. I've talked with my sisters about this, and we all thought this was because my father was afraid that if the person at the front desk saw that there were black people who were going to be in this motel room, they would say, well, there are no vacancies.
1: It sounds like when you were at home in Kenwood, you were pretty shielded
0: Yeah.
1: from that. But your dad growing up wouldn't have been, because he was
0: No.
1: born in 1915
0: Yes.
1: into a very segregated part of Chicago, I believe. Where,
0: Yes.
1: I mean, would he have even known any black people growing up?
0: I wondered that myself. He grew up in Logan Square on the north side of Chicago. Everybody in this neighborhood was a European immigrant. They were all white. When he was a child, he would not have met black people. I've seen his high school yearbooks, and all the students are white. And so it's one of the mysteries that I unraveled as I was going through the papers was how my father became someone who was so interested in black people and in relationships between black and white people.
1: Dorothy hoped she might find the answers she needed in her father's papers, his essays, and his diaries. And in 2023, she rented a house in the neighborhood where she grew up, 500 miles away, 800 kilometers, and carted all the boxes there to immerse herself in their world. and she found her first

The trio took on additional members and embarked on a world tour as a six-piece band and recorded a live album, Live and Let Live. In 1978, Stewart's uneasy encounter with locals in Jamaica and Graham Gouldman's similar experience in Barbados became the catalyst for a funny, slightly anxious travelogue. Dreadlock Holiday hit number one in Australia largely because its reggae groove, humour and holiday vibe aligned perfectly with Australian radio tastes, the local youth scene and 10cc's existing popularity. Overseas travel was exploding and international inbound tourism was multiplying year by year. The album's name, Bloody Tourists, made contemporaneous sense, causing the quirky single Dreadlock Holiday feel like a song made for Australian ears.

0: 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Over to you, Jackie.
1: They really make you listen closely, don't they?
2: They do. And there's always something layered in there. Humour, observation, sometimes even a bit of social commentary.
1: Yes, I guess you could call it storytelling in a different form.
2: Exactly. It's that idea of looking a little deeper that carries through to our next conversation. I recently spoke with Marina Alexander about Who Owns the Road, a conversation that explores how we share space, responsibility, and respect in our communities. Let's take a listen. Once upon a time, streets weren't just for getting from A to B. They were places where people walked, talked, worked, and even played. Then along came the motor car, and everything changed. Roads became the domain of vehicles, and pedestrians were pushed to the edges, to footpaths. Now, with e-scooters and e-bikes blurring the boundaries again, it raises an interesting question. Are our streets changing once more? And who really gets to belong there? Today on Good Vibrations, we're joined by Brisbane-based researcher Marina Alexander, who's been working closely at how we share the space in our cities. Hello, Marina, and welcome to the Good Vibrations show.
3: Hello, Jackie, and thank you for having me.
2: Marina, if we went back 100 years, what would a typical street look like? And how different was it to today?
3: Well, 100 years ago, streets looked like chaos, but it was slow chaos. So if I can give you a picture of what that might look like, people shared the space of a street with people who rode bicycles, horse and cart, carriages that were also horse-drawn, early streetcars, and eventually the odd car that might have that might be driven by what we would call now an early adopter of new technology.
2: Interesting that we think about people who drove cars in those days as being early adopters. You mentioned that it was quite chaotic with all those different people using the roads in different ways. Did it work?
3: I think in general it did. There were, of course, times when there were accidents. People would run into each other, literally. But the speed on shared roads at that time was much slower than we see today. So any interaction where somebody might run into another person was generally much safer than it is today on our roads.
2: So you mentioned the introduction of the car. So when they first arrived, were they just another road user or did they immediately change everything?
3: They were just another road user, and that's a really important point. They mixed in with everything else. There were no laws that regulated them. They had to fit in to what was happening on the road that everyone was using.
2: Given that, how did we go from those shared streets where a car might be sharing it with a horse and cart and a bicycle and people walking about? How did we go from those to roads being mostly for cars?
3: Yeah, that's a really interesting question, Jackie, and it did take quite a few decades for that change to happen. For the first couple of decades when cars were first introduced, they were seen as a novelty, and it was really only people who could afford cars and they were few and far between. And as they became cheaper, more people could afford them, more people wanted to use them and valued speed to get from A to B. So, but again, that took a long time and the law was not on their side. So when cars did act or drivers rode irresponsibly or dangerously, they were taken to court, fined.

0: and regulations that we followed, we had to follow, and the onus for safety became more on pedestrians rather than on cars. So pedestrians, as you said earlier, were shoved off the street, told to walk on the footpath, and were often blamed.
1: There's this idea of the wayfarer, people moving naturally through space, stopping, turning, wandering as they go. That feels quite different to how we move today. So how does that all fit?
0: Yes, wayfarer is another term that you see in road safety research or urban planning research. And it does describe exactly that, that idea that when you walk, you're not necessarily going in a straight line. You might be looking at a map. You might be stopping to tend to a child or an animal, changing direction all of a sudden once you know, okay, I need to go that way. And that is what pedestrians, walkers, do all the time. They used to do that on shared roads, but of course today they do that on footpaths or on what we call shared paths as well. A shared path is something like if you've ever walked across Pyrmont Bridge at Darling Harbour. That's a shared path. And yeah, you cross from one side to the other. You might be holding onto a child's hand and saying, come and look at the boat over here, or walking your dog across and you're finding your way. And that term wayfarer describes that.
1: So now we've got e-scooters and e-bikes. How is that all going to work together when you've got people wayfaring, you know, they're taking their child to say, come and look at the boat? How will that work when you're sharing the same space with e-scooters and e-bikes?
0: Yes, that's something we can sort of imagine already, because we often share space with normal bikes, not e-bikes, and we get a sense of that can sometimes feel a bit uncomfortable. Now with e-bikes and e-scooters, which we don't see a lot of, we see more e-bikes, we have the same problem, but the e-bikes are faster and also they're a lot heavier than a normal bike. So a typical e-bike might be 60 kilos in weight.
1: Wow, while that's heavy.
0: It's heavy when you compare it to a modern bike, which might be 10 to 12 kilos in weight. That might not work very well in the case of a collision, for example. You might have an e-bike traveling at a fairly fast speed, maybe 20 kilometers an hour. And if you get in their way and you have a crash, you're going to feel a certain impact force, which will be much more severe than if you were having the same interaction with a standard bike.
1: Yeah, it sounds very dangerous, actually.
0: If we are sharing space, there needs to be some guardrails around how behaviours happen on shared spaces, particularly for e-bikes, e-scooters, and the term that sort of describes all the electric vehicles around, the small electric vehicles, is e-mobility. So there's quite a few different types, but they're the main ones at the moment, e-scooters and e-bikes.
1: Oh, they're all e-mobility. That's a new term.
0: It is quite a new term, and that's being used in the parliamentary inquiries that are happening around Australia. One has just happened in Sydney. The recommendations came out early this year, and another one's happened in Queensland, one in Western Australia, and it's looking at these problems of how e-mobility, share space with pedestrians, walkers, on shared paths, basically. The two modes of transport, walking and biking, and in this case, electric-powered biking or scooting, are so different. And so they don't really mix very well, especially when there's all this wayfaring happening.
1: I love that.
0: It'll be interesting to watch this space to see what governments and local councils do. I think things do have to change. In lots of ways, I think e-mobility are a great thing because we're getting out of big cars for the shorter trips that we all need to do, but it has to be done in the right way.
1: Yeah, I mean, it does seem, conceptually, it seems like a great idea, but as you said, it has to be done in the right way.
0: We have to think about it carefully, and it's important for lots of people to have their say. And yes, my thinking there is that if we're going to bring in new vehicles, we need to ask the people who use the paths what their opinion is. How do they feel about sharing paths with e-mobility.

0: And not only that, not all people are the same. So a young person might be absolutely fine and can get out of the way of an e-scooter or e-bike really quickly, but an older person might have more challenges. And a person with some sort of functional impairment, like if they're in a wheelchair or if they're using a cane, or if they're caring for others, you know, if you have a small child or you're caring for an older parent, or even an animal like a dog. Mm-hmm. So those are all things that change your capacity to deal with a mix of other vehicles who are sharing the path.
1: Mm. Thinking about how things have to evolve here in Australia, do other countries handle this differently, or are we all just figuring it out as we go?
0: I think there's an element of that. People are figuring it out as they go, and different countries have introduced different measures and restrictions. Some countries have completely banned e-mobility. Other countries are embracing it. Like, for example, the Netherlands have always been really good at embracing, say, bikes on roads and changed their roads to suit bike riders. An interesting case study at the moment is Paris, where 5 years or so ago, I can't remember the exact date, the local council and governments generally in France changed road rules and regulations to encourage more bike riding, and that included e-mobility.
1: Right.
0: So they've slowed down the speed on many roads. And in fact, you'll see that everywhere that you go in European cities. Most European cities have much slower speeds on their roads, and that allows e-mobility and just general bikes as well to safely travel on the road system. That way, they keep off the paths, which are for walkers and wayfaring.
1: Yeah, I like the sounds of that. It'd be great to see that in Sydney, where the traffic slows down a bit and probably becomes a little bit more tolerant, I would say.
0: Yeah, exactly. That is one of the parliamentary inquiry that recently happened in Sydney. That was one of their main recommendations, that city streets should be reduced to 30 kilometres an hour where there's heaps of people interacting, the high-density zones, and 40 kilometres an hour in other parts of the city. And you see that already, actually. If you've ever gone down to Manly, you'll see an example of 30-kilometre-hour streets. And that has really changed the dynamic of Manly. If people are walking, biking, everything runs still smoothly. Traffic doesn't stop flowing. It just flows more smoothly and more vehicles can interact in a safe way.
1: Yeah, sounds like a great idea.
0: If that recommendation comes to pass, which is the slower speeds on roads, then the vehicles we're now seeing on shared paths will feel much safer using roads, and they will use them. And we'll have shared roads to a certain extent, sharing that space, but it will mean that pedestrians will feel much safer on footpaths and shared paths.
1: Yeah, that sounds great. Well, Marina Alexander, it's been fascinating conversation today. So thank you so much for joining us on Good Vibrations.
0: And thank you for having me. It's been a delight.
1: My pleasure.
2: That really makes you think about something we often take for granted, Jackie.
1: Yes, and it shows how small actions can make a big difference.
2: Yeah, I was thinking it's a terrific example of where if we can change our attitudes, surely we can change our behaviour.
1: I'd hope so, and I'd love to see that. Now we turn to a more reflective topic.
2: I recently read Claire Keegan's novel, Small Things Like These. Claire Keegan is the most poignant writer, Jackie. And the Magdalen Laundries are an important and, I guess for many, confronting part of history, both in Ireland and here in Australia. And that's what we're going to hear about.
1: Now we're going to hear more from Judy O'Connor, who's going to bring a local perspective.
3: I'd like to talk to you today about a book called Small Things Like These by the Irish writer Claire Keegan. The book is set in a small Irish town where Bill Furlong runs a coal and timber business. While delivering coal to the local convent, he discovers a young woman locked in a freezing coal shed. He realizes he has stumbled upon a secretive Magdalen laundry being operated by the nuns. The Magdalen laundries have a fearsome history, They started in Ireland in 1922, and the last one closed as recently as 1996. You see, back then, no one had washing machines, so everyone sent their laundry out to be washed, ironed, folded, and so on. It was big business. Everyone in Ireland used them. Hospitals, local businesses, public schools, prisons, even the parliament, as well as the general public. But who would do the washing? A number of convents in Ireland that had begun taking in unwed mothers, orphans, and abandoned children decided they could kill two birds with one stone, help the girls wash away their sins, literally, and get the mountains of laundry done. The girls worked long hours every day and had no contact with the outside world, thanks to locked doors and high walls surrounding the convent. Their world comprised prayer, silence, and endless washing and scrubbing. They didn't get paid, of course, and if they did something wrong, punishment could be missing out on meals, solitary confinement, or having your hair cut. Old black and white photos show young girls standing in front of steaming tubs of hot water, the size of horse troughs, surrounded by ironing tables and mountains of ugly laundry. The sadness in their eyes leaps out at you. Then one of the convents sold their land and the new owner discovered almost 200 unmarked graves. But it got worse. Only 75 had registered death certificates, even though the law said you had to register a death if it occurred on your property. The country exploded with outrage and the Irish government held an inquiry which found about 10,000 women had been virtual slaves in these laundries between 1922 and 1966. That's when Claire Keegan got inspired to write her novel, a fictional account of how so many small things were ignored that led to all this happening. Now, a lot has been written and said about the laundries in Ireland, but there's something you probably didn't know. They also operated in Australia. Yes, yes, in every state. There was even one in Pitt Street in the middle of the city. Today, I'm going to quickly tell you about two that operated in the inner west of Sydney, one at Tempe and one at Ashfield. The Tempe Magdalen Laundry was in a convent on the Cooks River. It operated for 96 years. It was sold and is now known as Tempe House, and you can go there and have a look. But you won't see the laundries. They were the first thing the new owner demolished. The other Magdalen Laundry, many will be surprised to hear, operated until the 1970s out of what is now Cardinal Freeman Retirement Village in Ashfield. The convent and chapel are still there today. When they were nearly 18, the girls were called out of the workrooms, given a bit of money and shown the door, dumped on the street, not even allowed to say goodbye to their friends. After the revelations in Ireland and elsewhere, the social, political and religious fallout grew and the infamous Magdalen Laundries ceased to exist.
2: Thanks, Judy. I live in Tempe, and in fact, I don't live too far from Tempe House, so it's incredibly interesting to me. And that's all for today's show.
1: 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And thanks to Marina Alexander, Steve Ferreira, Judy O'Connor, and the Inner West Council for supporting the show. Great to have you with me again, Diana.
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7: It takes backbone to stand strong in the presence of power. When in the company of those who hold positions of authority, we tend to feel nervous and insecure. Hi, I'm Clayton Bjellin, and today on Insight for Living, Chuck Swindoll introduces us to a young woman who walked into the King's Palace with quiet confidence and without a trace of selfish ambition. A woman whose character spoke louder than her beauty. In the event that you missed yesterday's program, we are going to begin with a helpful summary. Chuck titled this message from his study on Esther, Strength and Dignity on Parade.
8: We're looking into the life of an Old Testament woman named Esther as we study this wonderful biography. I'd like to have you turn back to the second chapter. The land is Persia. The place is Susa, or as it's otherwise called, Shushan, the capital of Persia. The king is Ahasuerus, otherwise known as Xerxes. His wife, Vashti, has been demoted from the throne. She is a forgotten soul, never to be mentioned again. He comes back from war, and he's lonely and in need of the affection and care and enjoyment and pleasure of a wife. His counselors say, here is a unique way to do it. Let's find every possible available beautiful young woman in the kingdom, in all the provinces, and let's bring her here and let you take your choice, and she will become the queen. Notice in reading chapter 2 of Esther, verse 3, the development of the story. Let the king appoint overseers in all the provinces of his kingdom, that they may gather every beautiful young virgin to Susa, the capital, to the harem, into the custody of Haggai, the king's eunuch, who was in charge of the women, and let their cosmetics be given them. It's plain and simple, a beauty contest. And the women come from all the provinces. Look at verse 5. There was a Jew in Susa, the capital, whose name was Mordecai. Verse 7. And he was bringing up Hadassah. That's a Jewish word that means myrtle, as in the plant. That is Esther. That's a Persian name, meaning star, as in the star of the heavens. She was given that name later in her adult life. He was bringing up Esther, his uncle's daughter, for she had neither father nor mother, Now the young lady was beautiful of form and face, and when her father and her mother died, Mordecai took her as his own daughter. What you don't read, but you have to see between the lines, is that she is in the minority. She is living as a captive in a foreign land. Her home is Jerusalem, that is her people's home, the land of Palestine. And because of the turning and twisting of historical events, her people have been brought in exile to Persia. So she's living a life rather obscurely in the home of Mordecai. I'm sure it was a sheltered home, a monotheistic home, a home of great care and concern for character and for deep beauty. On top of all this, she had a physical beauty that attracted people to her. Verse 8. It came about when the command and decree of the king were heard, and many young ladies were gathered to Susa, the capital, into the custody of Haggai. Now read carefully. That Esther was taken to the king's palace into the custody of Haggai, who was in charge of the women. Now, what we are about to read in the verses that follow, 9 through 17, are what I want to suggest are six queen-like character traits, not limited to Esther, but available even in our generation. Number one, a grace-filled charm and elegance. Verse 9. The first of the queen-like qualities I want to emphasize is what I find in Esther, a grace-filled charm and elegance. Will you observe again, verse 9, the young lady pleased him and found favor with him. The original says, get this, she lifted up grace before his face. Beautiful expression. So gracious was she that he, notice again, verse 9, quickly provided her with all that she needed and then some. Talk about being pampered and indulged. Second, will you note an unusual restraint and control? Another queen-like quality of this woman, an unusual restraint and control. Verse 10, Esther did not make known her people or her kindred. In other words, she told no one she was Jewish. Why? Because Mordecai had instructed her that she should not make them known. Number three, a continual teachable spirit. Verse 10 and verse 20. Listen to the words at the end of verse 10. Mordecai had instructed her she should not make them known. Verse 20. Esther had not yet made known her kindred or her people. She's now the queen by the time we get to verse 20. Even as Mordecai had commanded her, she is still teachable. Even becoming a finalist didn't cause her to flaunt her independence or becoming the queen. How beautiful it is to find a teachable spirit in a significant woman. Number four. An unselfish modesty and authenticity. Verses 12 to 15. I love this section. 12 to 15. An unselfish modesty and authenticity. Now, when the turn of each young lady came to go in to King Ahasuerus, after the end of her 12 months, think of it, no job, no responsibility, no cooking, no cleanup, no washing, no ironing, no errands, in pampered and indulged, delightful, selfish harem of Persia. All of the emphasis rests upon your becoming a woman of greater physical beauty. For the days of their beautification were completed as follows. 6 months with oil of myrrh and 6 months with spices and the cosmetics for women. The young lady would then go into the king in this way. Anything she desired was given her to take with her from the harem to the king's palace. Jewelry, clothing, perfumes, cosmetics, whatever she wishes. In the evening she would go in, and in the morning she would return to the second harem, to the custody of Shashgaz, the king's eunuch, who was in charge of the concubines. She would not again go into the king unless the king delighted in her and she was summoned by name. She was in this contest, and the one who pleased the king the most would gain his favor. Verse 15. Now, when the turn of Esther, the daughter of Abihail, the uncle of Mordecai, who had taken her as his daughter, came to go into the king, look closely at her modesty. She did not request anything except what Haggai, the king's eunuch, who was in charge of the women, advised. This woman cannot be more than 20, 25 years old. This is a chance of a lifetime for her to have whatever she wishes. And she just simply stands on her own character and the advice of the man who knew what seemed to be best. There's a real unselfish modesty, a withdrawal from extravagance and authenticity. I'm impressed that they took with them cosmetics. I smiled the other day when I came across a Carolina publication that was the result of a survey that was taken. In the survey, it was found that 15% of the ladies tinted their hair, 22% wore false eyelashes, 38% periodically wore wigs, 80% wore rouge or some kind of facial cosmetics, 93% used nail polish, 98% wore some kind of eye makeup, and 100% of the ladies voted in favor of a resolution condemning any kind of false packaging. Thought that was interesting in this particular article. You know what? I think, without making that illustration walk on all fours, I think that the woman who uses the cosmetics is not interested in appearing false. Cosmetics done well will help enhance the beauty that is there. It is not an attempt, when the woman's motive is right, to hide something that is not there. Frankly, I'm of the opinion that Esther went into the king without fear. She had no driving interest in the entire process. Her life did not revolve around her physical appearance or simply making a king happy. She had, in the terms we used to use in the group I used to run with, she had her stuff together. She knew where she was coming from. She knew who she was. And she knew that God's hand was on her life. If it was his pleasure that this be his plan, then she would willingly accept it. If it would not be, she would willingly relinquish it. There is a modesty and an authenticity about this woman that makes us suck in our breath. True beauty. Number five, a kind winsomeness regardless of her surroundings. A kind winsomeness, regardless of her surroundings. Verse 15 concludes, Esther found favor in the eyes of all who saw her. She lifted up grace to all who saw her. I think that is rather remarkable, even to those competing, and I might add, greedy women who were a part of the harem. She must have found some sense of favor in their eyes. She was taken to King Ahasuerus in his royal palace. Verse 17 says, the king loved Esther more than all the women. She found favor and kindness with him more than all the other virgins.

attractive in a sweet, engaging way. A person who is winsome draws you to him or to her. You can never get quite enough. You are intrigued by that person's spirit. Number six, and lastly, a humble respect for authority. Verses 18 to 20. A humble respect for authority. This is almost too good to be true when you read of Esther in the last part of this. The king gave a great banquet. Believe me, he knows how to give banquets. And he gave it a name, Esther's Banquet. For all his princes and his servants, he made a holiday, Esther Day, holiday for the provinces, and gave gifts according to the king's bounty. And yet, verse 20, Esther had not yet made known her kindred or her people as Mordecai had instructed or even commanded her. For she did what Mordecai told her, as she had done when under his care. The strange bit of information that is passed around, that when you marry, you no longer need to remember parental advice. Or when you get out on your own, you're really on your own. Think for yourself. Believe in yourself, go for it, whatever. Isn't it interesting that even as the queen of the land, she remembered the wise counsel and was willing to submit to the authority of it? I have found in my years on earth, the older I get, the smarter my parents were. Have you discovered that? I thought how stupid those folks were when I was in my teen years, but they got smarter the older I have gotten. How beautiful it is to live with a wife who still remembers her folks' counsel and wisdom and advice. Now, what does all this say to the woman today? You want to be a modern-day Esther, most of you do. I would venture to say all of you in your own way want to be this. Who wouldn't? You say it sounds so unbelievably off the graph. How can any woman attain? It can happen. God does not mock us with his word. He isn't in the business of making his people squirm because they can't attain the challenge of a unique life. You can't get it by taking your cues from the world, however. You'll never win there. Let me give you a couple of thoughts that come to my mind, and I share them with you very graciously because I'm not a woman. I cannot imagine the pressure you live in or the difficulty that you must handle. So I say these are suggestions that I believe will work. First is this: ask God to cultivate character within you. Ask God to cultivate character within you. I would add underneath that piece of advice or that suggestion that you ask him to give you a discontent the older you get for the superficial and a deeper desire for the spiritual. Ask God for that. Make yourself available to his strength, his reproofs. Anne Morrow Lindbergh, in a work entitled Gift from the Sea, writes this: I want, first of all, in fact, as an end to these other desires, I want first of all to be at peace with myself. I want a singleness of eye, a purity of intention, a central core to my life that will enable me to carry out these obligations and activities as well as I can. I want, in fact, to borrow from the language of the saints, to live in grace as much of the time as possible. By grace, I mean an inner harmony, essentially spiritual, which can be translated into outward harmony. I am seeking perhaps what Socrates asked for in the prayer from the Phaedrus when he said, may the outward and inward man

be at one. Ask God to give you that kind of authenticity, to place more emphasis on what's happening down inside your heart and less emphasis on the externals, the trappings. Here's the second. Trust God. Trust God to control the circumstances around you. Those circumstances that you're using as an excuse for not being the woman you would want to be, you trust God to control the circumstances around you. Don't wait for them to be perfect. Remember Esther, all the things we have read of her happened in a harem, of all places. At the height of competition, surrounded by sensual, greedy, superficial women, Esther stood alone. I'd like us to bow together for a few moments. Ask God. Trust God. That implies that you know God, which you may not. This is the time to take care of that. The God who led Esther is still very much alive, very much as available. But between her life and yours and mine, his son has come. S-O-N, Jesus Christ. He has made God accessible in the sense that he has opened the way to heaven by his death on the cross. Perhaps, dear woman, friend of mine, it's possible you want these things more than life itself, but you have yet to know the Lord, who alone can give them. I invite you, as well as the men who are listening, who are hearing these words, who have seen them in the Scriptures, to bow your heart and your life to Jesus Christ. God loves an authentic confession of sin. Hide nothing. A simple prayer that goes something like this, you can come to know him. Dear God, I haven't anything in myself that would win favor to you. I am completely dependent upon you for eternal life, for forgiveness, for character, for security. I believe Jesus Christ died that I might live. And because he lives, I give my life to him. I claim his blood as the detergent to wash away my sins. And I come today. I believe in him. Our Father, give us a continued disgust for things that merely satisfy the flesh. Show us the importance of character. Not just the women today, show all of us the importance of character. The incredible change that can come by standing alone on the things of God. Give us a grace and a winsomeness in doing so. Keep us from becoming cranky Christians. Make us people of great grace. And use us even in the harems of life to make a difference and to model a charm and a beauty, a dignity and an elegance that cannot help but cause people's attention to be drawn to you and to your power.

Six qualities, one unforgettable woman. Chuck Swindoll has walked us through the life of Esther today and shown us that true strength and dignity aren't performed, they're grown quietly from the inside out. And there is much more to discover in the pages ahead. Esther's story is just beginning, and as a compliment to what you're hearing on this program, Insight for Living offers a variety of creative resources for engaging in Esther's inspirational story. One such resource is the beloved Paws and Tails collection titled The Story of Esther. 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I'm Clayton Bjellin. 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
7: Becoming the me we were meant to be is, well, a lifelong journey. And sometimes it's not until we stop to look back that we can really see God's hand in all of that. Hi, I'm Bernie Diamond. Great to be back with you again. Today we're going to take a bit of a look at your life's journey from a different perspective. If I were to ask you, what's your destiny? What were you put on this earth to achieve, to do? What impact are you meant to make on this planet of over 7 billion people? What's the point of your life? And is it heading in the right direction? I wonder how you'd answer those questions. I ask those questions of people rather a lot. And can I tell you, the number of people who have a clear sense of their destiny and purpose and direction, well, it's less than 5%. Maybe 1 in 20, maybe. Now, I'm not saying that we should each have our lives completely mapped out. Things happen along the way. There are twists and turns in life that are totally unexpected. Little things can change the whole course of a life. I remember a long time ago now, I was really sick one day with a high temperature. I was scheduled to speak at a function the following day, but I was so sick. I should have rung up and cancelled. The next day came, I was still so sick, and yet deep inside me, I felt I should go. I did. And that was the day I met my wife, Jackie. It turns out that that was the only day I would ever have met her in that place. Going and speaking on that day, despite my sickness, completely changed my life. I wouldn't be married to her today had I stayed at home. Just the other weekend, a good friend of mine, Paul, a magistrate, was swimming in the surf. It was a normal day. I chatted with him by SMS just an hour or two before to invite him over for dinner that night. A wave picked him up, crashed him on his head in the sand, paralysed him, and they found him floating face down in the water. They only just got him in the nick of time. He survived, all's well, he can walk and everything. But I'm sure that one experience has changed his perspective on a few things in life. So we know that things like that can happen. We can't map out our whole lives in the minutest detail and say, yep, that's what it's going to be. And yet deep down, we need to have a sense of destiny. Another way of putting it would be a sense of the direction that our life's meant to be headed. And that destiny is invariably tied up with two things, our dreams and our abilities and skills. If you're one of the majority, one of those people who hasn't yet cottoned onto the direction in which your life was always meant to be headed, then this is for you. Can you remember the dreams that you had for your life when you were young? Can you? There are going to be some dreams that, well, they were never going to fly. If you're short and slightly dumpy and you were dreaming of becoming a famous basketball player, well, that one was obviously never going to happen, right? But so often, there's a dream in people's hearts that's been there all along. Here's a conversation that I've had so many times with people about this question of destiny. We get to talking about the direction in which their life is heading, and the person says to me something like this, "But you know, I'm sure there's meant to be, I don't know, something else. Something that, I don't know, I'm meant to be doing, but I don't know what it is." Does that sound vaguely familiar? So I then ask them, "Well, if you had no constraints, if money wasn't an issue, if you could be anything or do anything that you wanted, what would that be?" And the answer invariably comes back along these lines. Anything I want? Well, you know, I've always dreamed of... And then they tell me the answer. They tell me about their destiny. It's already there. It's woven somehow into the fabric of their DNA. Now, of course, there's a risk that this is a short, dumpy basketballer kind of dream. And so then I follow up with my second question. What are the things that you really enjoy doing? What are the things that you're really good at? Most people can tell you that. And what I found is that in more than 90% of cases, their dream and their natural skills and giftings are an almost perfect fit. You know something? We've just discovered their destiny. We've just discovered what they're meant to be doing with their lives. And the tragedy, I mean, the absolute tragedy is that deep down, they probably already knew that. So what held them back? The constraints that we all put on our lives. Do you remember my first question? If you had no constraints, if money wasn't an issue, if you could be anything or do anything that you wanted, what would that be? See, that question removes the constraints. Then all of a sudden, people can look at things the way they're meant to look at them, through the eyes of freedom. For almost 20 years, I was a high-priced IT consultant, but there came a time of dissatisfaction, a time when I really came to the conclusion that I wasn't fulfilling my destiny through making lots of money. Over a few years, the opportunity emerged to do what I'm doing now, produce these radio programs and use one of the few natural talents and gifts that I've been given to be a communicator to bring hope and change and transformation into people's lives through these radio messages. But that meant taking a risk. It meant confounding people's expectations of me. It meant leaving a big salary behind and going and working in a small, at the time ailing, not-for-profit organisation. It's a decision that both Jackie, my wife, and I took together. And those constraints and expectations and the money thing and the risk thing, all of those, I have to tell you, were difficult issues to navigate. It wasn't an easy decision to make. It was, at the time, for me, a huge leap of faith. You know, I look back on them now, and this is what I know. It's always like that when we have to make a decision as to whether or not we're going to go out there and fulfill our destiny. Because destiny requires courage. The two seem inextricably linked. When we step on the destiny journey, there's always a risk of failure. And yet there's nothing as fulfilling and energizing as living out your destiny. These last years doing what I'm doing now, there have been some real challenges, some real tough times. But I tell you, I wouldn't swap them for anything. And in pursuing this destiny, here's what I know. The only person who can make it happen in our lives is Jesus. Now, some may scoff at that. Come on, Bernie. People achieve great things without Jesus. Yeah, okay. There's plenty of evidence of genius and achievement out there in the world. People are capable of some amazing things. But here's what I'm absolutely certain of. Here's what I know beyond any shadow of doubt. Jesus, the Son of God, when he laid his glory aside, when he became one of us, came into this world with a destiny. His destiny was twofold. It was to reveal God to us, to speak of God in a personal language of a man in a way that we could understand. And secondly, it was to die on that cross and rise again to give you and me the free gift of eternal life. And without that Jesus who fulfilled his destiny for you and me, you and I may well be able to achieve some amazing things, but we will never achieve anything of eternal value or significance. Because of my gift of communication, I can hold people's attention. I can make them think and laugh and even cry. But without Jesus, without his story, without his grace, I have nothing of eternal value to impart. Because he's the one that saves. He's the one that transforms. He's the one that brings new life. And my destiny lies in him, to be who he made me to be, to do the things he made me to do, so that his purposes will be achieved. And my friend, your destiny, your true destiny lies in Jesus too. He has plans and purposes for your life that he came up with even before you were born. And when we give our lives to him completely, wholly, fully, without constraint, without limit, without reservation, then we discover our destiny. And let me tell you, it's a perfect fit, your destiny, with who he made you to be. How do I know that? Psalm 139. Go and read it. His word, his truth, your destiny. The word of God is alive and active, amen, with the power to transform your life, to help you become all that God made you to be. 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My prayer is that your heart will be touched and transformed as you draw ever closer to Jesus through the power of his word. I'm Bernie Diamond, and I'll catch you again same time tomorrow with a different perspective.
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0: Hello and welcome to TV Today on Vision Australia Radio for Thursday the 14th of May. 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At 7:49am on ABC Entertains, Miraculous, Tales of Ladybug and Cat Noir, Intuition. When Monarch senses an unique occasion to get a real second chance, he is ready to do anything, even if it means that this could be his last chance to seize the miraculous. 8 o'clock on ABC Kids, Bluey, Grandad. Grandad is supposed to be resting, but when Bluey and Bingo go to visit him, he makes a run for it with the kids and takes them on a madcap adventure into the bush. 8:07am on ABC Kids, Ginger and the Vegisaurs, Treasure Hunt. Ginger tells the P-Rexes that she has a delicious treat for them, a hearty breakfast of yummy drops, except there is a twist. Ginger has hidden the drops and they have to go on a treasure hunt to find them. 9:01am on ABC Kids, Play School, Let's Take a Ride, On the Water. What will the Play School Get Set Go Mobile be today? Splash, a boat. Emma and Alex makes craft sponge boats and then have fun at the beach with Kia and Jemima on their surfboards and paddleboards. 9:13am on ABC Entertains, Gardening Australia Junior, Seed Swap Station. Costa, Yeshi and Owen visit a community nursery and an idea starts to grow. They build a community seed library so everyone can share and replant local species for years to come. 9:40am on ABC Kids, Knee-High Spies. Mission, Stop the Stink. Glitch builds a stink-making machine to wreak havoc on afternoon tea with Nana, while Squash tries to cheer Jeremy up with silly antics. 10:28am on ABC Entertains, BTN. BTN is a high-energy, fun way for upper primary and secondary students to learn about current issues and events in their world. Each program is built around major news stories of the week. 10:55am on ABC Kids, Bluey, Taxi. Bluey is running a taxi service. Her first passenger is businessman Dad, who is in a rush to get to the airport. But with unexpected delays, Dad's in danger of missing his flight. 11:03am on ABC Kids, Fitty and Suds. Cats. Fitty and Suds meet the cutest kittens and discover the superpowers of our furry friends. Cats come in many colours and sizes, and all kinds of beautiful fur. But check this out, some don't have any fur at all. 12:28pm on ABC Kids, Ginger and the Vegisaurs, Radish Raptor Rumpus. Ginger and the Peas encounter a pack of radish raptors who steal their delicious pop drops. 12:37pm on ABC Entertains, Shetland. As the investigation draws to a close, Tosh and Calder try to unravel the mystery at the heart of the Banes. The identity of the killer lies in the reason why Ellen left Shetland. 12:58pm on ABC Kids, Maddie and Triggs, Xylophone. While donating some old items to Higgledy Heroes charity shop, Maddie has doubts about giving away her old xylophone. Can she really let go of her very first musical instrument? 1 o'clock on ABC TV, Bergerac. Relations between Bergerac and Barney reach breaking point as a hunt for the killer intensifies. 1:05pm on ABC Kids, Maddie and Triggs, Bloop Bloop. There's something fishy about Maddie and Triggs' newest house guest, but they are determined to get to know the new arrival and really figure out what makes him bloop. 1:21pm on ABC Kids, Octonauts, The Octonauts and the Loggerhead Sea Turtle. After an undersea tremor separates the Gup X and its crew, Barnacle seeks guidance from a mysterious sea turtle. 1:55pm on SBS Viceland, the documentary series is called UFOs, Investigating the Unknown. A whistleblower provides explosive testimony. Military personnel describe strange sightings, and the US government must consider a new approach. 2:58 p.m. on ABC TV, Grand Designs Australia, Sherwood River. Richard Rowles plans to live with climate change by building a flood-proof house on the banks of the volatile Brisbane River. 3:03 p.m. on ABC Kids, Play School, Dinosaur Roar, Dino Fossils. Join Matt and guest presenter Lauren with Tim the paleontologist to explore fascinating fossils. They make crafty clay fossils, then Kia and little Ted go on a dino dig. Through the windows, we discover dinosaur trees. 3:53 p.m. on ABC Kids, Tish Tash, All at Sea. Rosa is in her studio struggling with her latest painting for a diaper advert and is getting frustrated. Tish offers to help her along with the help of Tash. 3:59 p.m. on ABC Kids, Ginger and the Vegisaurs, Hibernation. During a snowball fight, Ginger and the P-Rexes accidentally wake up a kiwi mammothus from its hibernation and have to tire out the furry beast to get it back to sleep. 4:55 p.m. on ABC Kids, Bluey, Facey Talk. Bluey and Bingo love to video chat with Muffin and Socks so they can all draw pictures together. When Muffin won't give Socks a turn, the kids discover what happens when you hog. 5:13 p.m. on ABC Kids, Maddie and Triggs, Opposites Attract. While watching TV, Maddie and Triggs keep annoying each other with their noisy snacking. But luckily, Dad is on hand to help them remember the things they like about each other. 5:45 p.m. on ABC Kids, Kangaroo Beach, The Everything Day. When Pounce's dad, Hopper, visits Kangaroo Beach for the day, Pounce tries to cram everything into one day and forgets to heed basic safety principles. 5:56 p.m. on ABC Kids, Octonauts. The Octonauts and the Water Bears. The Octonauts venture into a dangerous red-hot lava tube to rescue a teeny tiny water bear. 6:21 p.m. on ABC Kids, Bluey, Ragdoll. Dad agrees to take Bluey and Bingo to the shops to buy an ice cream if they can get him into the car. Only problem is, he's just entered Ragdoll mode. 6:40 p.m. on ABC Kids, Hey Dougie, The Wish Badge. The squirrels are helping Dougie clean up when they find an old lamp. Dougie explains that in the old stories, if you rub the lamp 3 times, it can grant 3 magical wishes. 7:20 p.m. on ABC Kids, Bluey, The Beach. As Mum goes for a walk along the beach, Bluey runs to catch up with her. Along the way, she has a series of encounters that both excite and test her in her first solo adventure. 7:30 p.m. on SBS Main Channel, the documentary series is called Rick Stein's Australia. Rick motors up the New South Wales North Coast to see how the popularity of its iconic laid-back lifestyle is shaping food and dining. 8:31 p.m. on ABC TV, Grand Designs Revisited, Richmond Revisited. In 2017, Eleanor Ann Bourne built a hypoallergenic house, motivated by the allergies and asthma of their 2 boys. 7 years after the house was completed, Kevin returns to see what the long-term effects have been. 9:19 p.m. on ABC TV, The Assembly, Jimmy Barnes. Autistic journalism students interview one of the most famous performers in Australia, Jimmy Barnes. He's at his most candid and vulnerable in this interview, revealing the highs and lows of working as a famous musician. 9:30 p.m. on SBS Main Channel, the drama series is called A Gentleman in Moscow. Stripped of aristocratic privilege, Count Alexander Rostov is sentenced to life imprisonment at the Metropole Hotel. 10:12 p.m. on ABC News, Four Corners. the multi-award-winning Four Corners returns for another year of powerhouse investigative journalism. Fearless and forensic, exposing scandals, triggering inquiries, leading debate, and holding power to account for 65 years. And finally, at 11 p.m. on SBS main channel, the drama series is called Under the Bridge. Tensions rise as suspicions surround the teens. And now we'll turn to free-to-air television, and we start with Channel 9. 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Inheritance, and finally, at 11:30 p.m, First on Scene. 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And this goes to 10:30, which is then AFL post-game. 11 p.m, Kick-Ons. And 11:30, SAS, Australia versus England. And now for litter programs on Channel 10. 7 o'clock is Deal or No Deal. 7:30, Good Chef, Bad Chef. 8 o'clock, Lingo. 9 o'clock, The Finish Line. 10 o'clock, Entertainment Tonight. 10:20, MasterChef 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And finally, at 11:10 p.m, The Late Show with Stephen Colbert. And that's it for today. You've been listening to TV Today for Thursday, the 14th of May. On Vision Australia Radio, my name is Anthony Lau. 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

0: A teenager charged over a shooting linked to Melbourne's bar wars. Opposition leader Angus Taylor to lay out his alternative plan for housing and migration, and a Victorian teen groomed by the AFP to be sentenced over terror offences. This is ABC News. Good morning. I'm Natasha McFarlane. Police have connected a home invasion and shooting allegedly carried out by a Melbourne teenager to a spate of recent firebombings at hospitality venues. Costa Haritos reports.
1: Detectives say the 17-year-old boy is among a pair who forced their way into a Pakenham home and confronted one of its residents earlier this month. The duo fired the gun inside the property and fled the scene. The resident inside was not physically injured. Police say the incident is part of those currently under the eye of Operation Eclipse, which is looking into a series of attacks at hospitality venues. The teenager, who will face a children's court at a later date, is among at least 44 arrested as part of that operation, with hundreds of charges laid. Police say they're yet to determine the motive for these attacks.
0: An erratic driver has been tasered and arrested after crashing into several vehicles in a suburban Melbourne street last night. Ashmita Thirusalvam with the details.
2: The man was spotted driving a car on its rims in Flemington about 8:30 before police moved in and demanded he stop and exit the vehicle. The driver crashed into a number of parked cars on Clarence Street as he tried to flee, with officers using a taser to stop him and residents watching on in shock. Catherine McLeod from Victoria Police says a number of items were discovered in his possession.
3: They located cash, drugs, a jerry can, a baton, a taser, and OC spray.
2: The 31-year-old was arrested and taken to hospital under police guard, where he remains this morning. Police say the incident is not believed to be linked to recent attacks on Melbourne hospitality venues.
0: Opposition leader Angus Taylor will unveil a plan to tie net overseas migration to the pace of home building in his first budget in reply speech this evening. Political reporter Adam Langenberg has more.
4: Mr. Taylor says a future coalition government will curb what he calls mass migration to free up housing. The coalition will cap migration at one migrant per house, even though the average dwelling houses 2.5 people. Under his plan, last year migration would have been capped at 175,000 instead of 306,000. The Liberal leader argues his plan would do more to address intergenerational inequality than Labor's changes to capital gains tax and negative gearing, which he has vowed to oppose.
0: Figures which show Australians are waiting on average 12 months to get aged care support are being described as confronting. A new report shows people are waiting on average almost 400 days to get into residential aged care and 364 days for home support. Older Persons Advocacy Network Policy Director Samantha Edmonds says wait times of this length have serious health implications.
5: We've always had a very strong position that people should not wait more than 30 days between assessment and accessing a service.
0: The Aged Care Minister's Office says there's more work to do, but the budget's $3.7 billion investment would get people the care they need faster. A Victorian teenager once found to have been groomed by the AFP in an undercover operation which drew him into conversations about ISIS is set to be sentenced today for terror-related offences. As Antonio O'Flaherty reports, it comes as the parents of the boy, known as Thomas Carrick, prepare to launch proceedings against the AFP in federal court over their handling of the covert operation.
6: The autistic boy was 13 when he became the target of an undercover police sting, which a magistrate found encouraged his fixation on ISIS. The magistrate threw out the case in 2023, but last year, aged 17, he was charged with several terror-related offences. He's pleaded guilty to publishing ISIS material on social media and for emailing a threat to the Melbourne Hebrew congregation. He's set to be sentenced today, but with time already served, is likely to be released. His parents are now preparing to launch proceedings against the AFP, alleging the agency unlawfully discriminated against their son's age and disability. The AFP did not comment.
0: Fishing groups are welcoming the findings of a new report which has found a significant link between offshore seismic surveying for gas and a reduction in commercial fishing numbers. The report, published in the Marine Environmental Research Journal, examined a seismic test which occurred off the coast of Lakes Entrance in Victoria's East in early 2020. It's the first peer-reviewed paper to find a link between the testing and a dramatic loss in catch numbers of whiting and flathead. Executive Officer for the Southeast Trawl Fishing Industry Association, Simon Bogue, says the findings show seismic surveying should not be done in commercial fishing areas.
7: And I think these two activities are almost mutually exclusive, and we need to do our absolute best to not do marine seismic surveys in commercial fishing, and if that means not doing it, then so be it.
0: To news overseas, at least a dozen people have been killed in a fresh wave of Israeli strikes in Lebanon, hours before a ceasefire technically in force in the country is due to expire. Here's Middle East correspondent Matthew Doran.
8: Israel claims it has been attacking Hezbollah terrorists and things such as rocket launches across southern Lebanon, and the latest round of strikes targeted a number of cars. But Lebanon's health ministry said at least two children were among the dead. It comes ahead of another round of peace talks between the ambassadors of Israel and Lebanon to the United States in Washington. But once again, Hezbollah is not part of the negotiations. One Saudi media outlet is reporting the Lebanese want a permanent ceasefire in the country, with the current temporary truce due to expire on Friday morning. Matthew Doran, ABC News, Jerusalem.
0: China's leader Xi Jinping will shortly meet with US President Donald Trump in Beijing for a high-level summit between the world's two superpowers. China correspondent Alison Horn has more.
9: The two-day summit is likely to be dominated by the three T's, Tehran, trade and Taiwan. Donald Trump is likely to ask Xi Jinping to lean on China's ally Iran to reopen the Strait of Hormuz and stabilise the global economy. But in exchange, China may seek concessions around Taiwan and will likely want guarantees from America that the trade tariff war is over for good. The high-stakes meeting is considered an important step for the superpowers to improve bilateral relations and set a tone of increased collaboration over the coming years.
0: Four Australians who were passengers on the cruise ship linked to a Hunter virus outbreak will arrive in Australia at the end of the week. Europe correspondent Elias Kluwer reports.
10: The Australians have been in the Netherlands quarantining and being assessed by medical professionals after they were evacuated from the Hondius cruise ship, which is at the centre of a hantavirus outbreak. The number of cases linked to the ship is now 11, and three people who are passengers have died. Health authorities say it appears the variant of the disease has been spreading between people, which is rare as hantavirus is usually only contracted after coming into contact with wild rodents carrying the disease. Despite that, the World Health Organization says the outbreak will not cause a global pandemic and the risk to the public remains low.
0: In finance, the Australian share market is expected to open around 24 points lower.
11: Brisbane hosts Geelong in a great...
0: After another mixed night on Wall Street, the Dow Jones is down 0.1%, but the S&P 500 is up another 0.6%, and the Nasdaq has jumped 1.2%. Brent crude has dropped 2% to $105 a barrel. Gold is 0.5% weaker at $4,691 an ounce, and the dollar is buying 72.5 US cents. And now with sport, here's Chris Mitchell.
11: Brisbane hosts Geelong in a grand final rematch to open round 10 of the AFL tonight. The teams currently sit fourth and fifth on the ladder, both with a 6-3 record and only percentage separating them. The Lions coach Chris Fagan says he expects his players to get the job done in what will be another tight game.
12: Whenever we play Geelong, there's a really healthy rivalry built out of respect. We've played a lot of big games against each other. I expect that they'll rise to the occasion because they understand the importance of it.
11: Josh Hazlewood's Royal Challengers Bengaluru have gone to the top of cricket's Indian Premier League after beating Cameron Green's Kolkata Knight Riders by 6 wickets. The former Wallabies coach Eddie Jones has been suspended for 6 weeks and handed a salary reduction by Japan Rugby after incidents of verbal abuse. And despite falling off his bike, Spain's Igor Arrieta has won a soaking wet stage 5 of cycling Giro d'Italia. Ben O'Connor came 16th with Jai Hindley in 23rd. Both Australian riders remain inside the top 20 overall.
0: To the weather for the state, morning fog patches about the south and east, partly cloudy with isolated light showers possible about the eastern ranges and mostly dry elsewhere. For Melbourne, patchy morning fog and a sunny afternoon, heading for a top of 21 degrees. Tomorrow, sunny as well and 22. Right now, it's 10 degrees in the city. 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
26: Hello and welcome to On This Day. I'm Marilyn Barclay, and today is Thursday the 14th of May. We start today with the filing of a patent for condensed milk by land surveyor and newspaper publisher Gail Borden in 1853. The creation of condensed milk, which is cow's milk that has had roughly 60% of the water removed from it, is reported to have existed as early as the 13th century. Marco Polo wrote about Tatars, those being Turkish-speaking soldiers around the time of the Mongol Empire, carrying dry milk paste in quantities up to 4.5 kilos each as a portable condensed field ration. French confectioner and the father of food science, Nicolas Appert, condensed milk in 1820, and English civil engineer William Newton added sugar to improve the preservation of the concoction in 1835. With these measures, the idea of preserving milk was developed. Moving back to Gail Borden now, after multiple deaths on his boat trip from England back to America in 1851 due to poor quality milk, Borden began working on large-scale production of condensed milk. Taking inspiration from the process used to condense fruit juice, Borden used a vacuum evaporation to reduce milk without scorching or curdling it. After several failed attempts, the process proved successful, and Borden set up production in New York. Along with Borden's patent on the process, his other great contribution was known as the Dairyman's Ten Commandments, which were the requirements Borden put on farmers who wished to sell him milk. Those requirements helped avoid contamination or disease from spreading by making farmers clean their cows, barns and strainers twice daily. To some famous birthdays now, and Australian actress Kate Blanchett was born on this day in 1969. One of Australia's most accomplished actresses, she's known for her roles in both blockbusters and independent films and has received numerous accolades, including 2 Academy Awards, 3 Golden Globe Awards, and 3 British Academy Film Awards. From 2008 to 2013, Blanchett and her husband were co-CEOs and artistic directors of the Sydney Theatre Company. Bobby Darin, an American singer, songwriter, multi-instrumentalist and actor in film and television, was born on this day in 1936.

E, in which he received a Best Supporting Actor nomination. He passed away just 7 years later, at the age of 37. American businessman and programmer Mark Zuckerberg was born on this day in 1984. He's the co-creator of social media network Facebook, which initially launched as a network exclusively for college and university students. When the company went public in 2012, Zuckerberg became the world's youngest self-made billionaire. To our music break. And on this day in 2004, Gwyneth Paltrow and Chris Martin announced the birth of their first child. The couple, who always attempted to keep their private life actually private, shared the news of the birth and revealed their daughter's name was Apple.

That was Coldplay with Viva La Vida. So now on this day, we pay tribute to Frank Sinatra, American singer, actor and producer, who was one of the most popular and influential musical artists of the 20th century. He died on this day in 1998 at the age of 82. Born in Hoboken, New Jersey on December the 12th, 1915 to Italian immigrants, Sinatra's professional career started in 1939 when he joined the Harry James Band on vocals. Singing with Columbia

Columbia Records, he released his debut album, The Voice of Frank Sinatra, in 1946. Sinatra found unprecedented success as a solo artist from the early to mid-1940s. He won the Academy Award for Best Supporting Actor for his performance in From Here to Eternity. His Oscar would have gone alongside his 11 Grammy Awards on the mantle. Having sold more than 150 million records worldwide, he is one of the world's best-selling music artists of all time, with hits such as Come Fly With Me, That Old Black Magic, and For Once in My Life. And here are some more events from the 14th of May. In 1796, Edward Jenner administered the first vaccination against smallpox to an 8-year-old boy. In 1897, Stars and Stripes Forever was first performed at Willow Grove Park, just outside Philadelphia. John Philip Sousa composed the National March of the United States on Christmas Day in 1896. In 1902, Italian tenor Enrico Caruso made his Covent Garden debut opposite Australian soprano Nellie Melba in Giuseppe Verdi's opera Rigoletto in London. It's time for our number one song. And on this day in 1977, English singer and naturalised Australian Leo Sayer was number one on the US Billboard Hot 100 in America with When I Need You. The single was written by Albert Hammond and Carol Bayer-Sager and featured distinct similarities to Leonard Cohen's song, Famous Blue Raincoat.

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7: Good morning, I'm Tim McQueen. It's Thursday the 14th of May 2026. It's the 134th day of 2026. We've got 231 days left in this year. And in the Christian tradition, today is the feast day of St. Matthias, who is the apostle who replaced St. Judas, or Judas, I should say, Judas Iscariot. Morning Paper Round comes to you from the unceded lands of the Wurundjeri Woiwurrung people of the Kulin Nation, and I acknowledge Aboriginal and Torres Strait Islander peoples, First Australians, traditional owners and caretakers of the land across our broadcast areas. I pay respects to Elders, past, present and emerging, and Indigenous listeners. 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From The Age this morning, tax shapes as the next election battleground and new blue leader. From the Herald Sun, fair income welfare, elderly wait on an age for care, Victoria's top private primary schools, and plots and cats plot grand final revenge, plus elbows stolen your vote. And we'll have some of those stories and other stories from The Age and the Herald Sun with the Morning Paper Round through until 9:30 with ABC News at 8 o'clock and 9 o'clock. Then at 9:30 from Reading Radio Brisbane, we'll have Blindsight, 9:45, Vision Extra, 10 o'clock, National Press, 12 noon, Online Review, and at 1 o'clock, we'll have either Afternoon Live or readings from today's Geelong Advertiser. Morning fog patches about the south and east, partly cloudy, isolated light showers, possible about the eastern ranges, mostly dry elsewhere. A mild day with light to moderate northeasterly winds and afternoon sea breezes. No rain right throughout our forecast area in Albury-Wodonga, currently 6, expecting 20, Bendigo and morning fog then sunny. Bendigo also sunny and 20, 9 at the moment. Mostly sunny and 24 in Mildura, currently 12. 8 in Shepparton, expecting mostly sunny, 21. Warragul's also expecting 21, partly cloudy, and 8 there as well. And here in the city, we're also expecting 21, sunny day with no rain and current temperature of 10 degrees and no warnings throughout the state at the moment either. The trains, we've got cancellation on the Pakenham line, minor delays on the Sunbury line, works alert on the Frankston Stony Point lines, and good service showing on all the other train lines. Nothing of importance to report on the trams either. But when we come to the roads, it's a different story. Jumpy Creek Road in Wonga Park is still closed and Kangaroo Road to St Andrews Road is still damaged. There's been a collision in Robinson's Road. The middle lane southbound is closed near Ravenhall. There's been a rollover in Hoddle Street, and the two left inbound lanes just after Langridge Street are closed. A collision on the, that should be northbound lanes on Hoddle Street. There's been a collision on CityLink, the city-bound in ramp at Pascoe Vale Road has been closed. And on Ballarat Road, city-bound between Ashley Street and Churchill Avenue, that's also closed due to a collision. So please be careful, take care wherever and wherever you're driving. Now, it's my pleasure to welcome back a slightly suntanned Jane Reed. Good morning, Jane.
3: Good morning, Tim. I don't think I'm particularly suntanned.
7: No, I had to say something about your holiday. I hope you enjoyed it.
3: I did. I went to Uluru. It was fantastic, apart from the flies.
7: Yeah, that's what you went to see, wasn't it? You went to see the flies. Mm. Okay, you have our first story.
3: Thanks, Tim. Yes, we're starting with The Age, as the story on page one and continues on page six. Big budget changes tip to put the brakes on rising house prices. This is by Shane Wright and Natasia Chrysanthos. Investors are tipped to sink their cash into new apartments, townhouses and units under the Albanese government's overhaul of property taxes. But spooked public sentiment could deliver a larger than expected hit to prices in the short term as people dump their holdings. The government says first home buyers will gain an upper hand in property auctions as soon as this weekend, while major banks backed Treasury forecasts that property price growth will slow by about 2% over 3 years, with only a marginal impact on rents. But the property industry is predicting that rents will be driven higher as investors choose to desert the market in favour of other assets, warning Labour it must ditch the changes if they wind up harming the people they are supposed to help. Tuesday night's federal budget unleashed a political storm over plans to limit negative gearing and the capital gains tax discount to investors in new build properties from July 2027. The negative gearing changes will be fully grandfathered to protect existing investors, while the new indexed method of taxing capital gains will apply only to gains made after that date. Housing Minister Claire O'Neill said there was a consensus across generations of Australians that the housing market has become too unfair and it needs to change. This weekend at auctions, first home buyers will start to have a more level playing field. Many will be bidding against fewer investors and have a better shot at owning their own home, she said. Treasury budget papers forecast the changes would slow property price growth by 2% in coming years and lift the median weekly rent up by $2. This would lead to 35,000 fewer homes being built over the decade. But they said other budget measures to boost housing supply should offset this by encouraging a further 65,000 new builds. Banks and economists largely backed those forecasts yesterday, although they warned that spooked public sentiment could have an outsized impact on investor behaviour in the short term. The nation's largest lender, the Commonwealth Bank, estimated house prices will be almost 3% lower than otherwise in coming years. On an average house, that's a $20,000 fall, spread out over more than 3 years. There is also a risk that house prices respond more sharply in the short term due to shifts in sentiment, said senior economist Trent Saunders. If that occurs, price growth could slow by more than implied by fundamentals alone over the coming year. The bank said the impact on rents would be very small and overall housing supply could increase given the government's $2 billion infrastructure program for councils and utilities. Grattan Institute senior associate Matt Bowes said Treasury's estimates were also in line with his modelling, which predicts property price growth slowing by 2% and a $1 per week increase in median rents. In general, the biggest drivers of property market growth will continue to be the things like interest rate and the availability of homes on the rental market, he said. Westpac economists agreed the most important short-term factor facing the property market was interest rate settings, while E61 research manager Nick Garvin said investors in existing properties would still be able to deduct rental losses against eventual capital gains, which could be favourable. There could potentially be a market overreaction in the short term, he said. In the aggregate, it is likely to weaken investor demand to some extent. It just may not be as big as what people were thinking. The changes are expected to push investors to tip money into properties with high yields, which more recently have been high-density apartment stock rather than low-density housing. RSM Australia's real estate expert Adam Crowley described the package as the most significant restructuring of property tax in a decade and said it should increase incentives for investors to build new stock. Off-the-plan apartments, supply additive duplex and townhouse developments, and build-to-rent product are now structurally favoured by the tax system in a way they have not previously been, he said. Macquarie analysts, however, warned that the changes would also reduce the maximum amount banks lend to property investors by 10 to 20%, resulting in slower house price growth. While the impact on the housing market remains uncertain, among rate hikes, a slowing economy and now tax changes, we see downside risk to house prices, the Macquarie analyst said. But the property sector sounded severe warnings over the reforms, with the Finance Brokers Association arguing that if house prices or rental costs surge, the government should abandon the changes. It is not obvious at this time how a reduced supply of rental properties, coupled with increasing demand due to factors, including population growth, can do anything except drive up rental prices for many who are already struggling, said Association Interim Chief Executive Peter White. The Housing Industry Association warned that the package would reduce the overall level of residential investment, even if it increased the attractiveness of building a new home. Established investors, institutional investors, self-managed super funds, and those with large housing portfolios have alternative incomes to offset, HIA Chief Economist Tim Reardon said. It is possible that mum and dad investors might access other corporate structures to avoid this additional tax. The Real Estate Buyers Agent Association said potential investors had been delaying purchase decisions because of the pre-budget uncertainty over tax settings. If these changes discourage investment, fewer rental homes will be added to the market, and that will push rents higher, said President Melinda Jennison. That article was on page 1 and 6 of The Age, titled Big Budget Changes Tip to Put the Brakes on Rising House Prices by Shane Wright and Natasia Chrysanthos.
7: Thanks, Jane. It's 16 minutes to 8 o'clock on the morning paper round. First-time buyers in box seat, Elizabeth Redmond, property editor. The share of home lending to investors is at its highest level in almost a decade, as industry experts offer cautious optimism that the federal budget could help first home buyers compete. ABS figures released yesterday show 40.3% of the value of home loans went to investors in the March quarter, the highest since the December quarter of 2016. This compares with 17.4% for first home buyers. Economists say first house buyers are likely to be able to better compete with investors after Tuesday's budget, which will limit negative gearing tax concessions to newly built properties, while grandfathering existing arrangements and scrap the capital gains tax discount in favour of taxing above inflation gains. Investors in new builds may choose the old capital gains tax discount. The budget also includes $2 billion for water and road concessions to increase the supply of new housing. Treasurer Jim Chalmers expects to bring to help about 7,500 Australians buy their first home over the course of a decade. And this story continues on page 8. But experts warn housing is likely to remain expensive, and home buying hopefuls will need to prove they can afford a mortgage at high interest rates. Cotality Research Director Tim Lawless said investor lending fell over the latest quarter as interest rates rose and the war in the Middle East affected confidence, but owner-occupied lending fell further. Investors do tend to compete with first home buyers as part of aggregate demand, and they're also generally active around fairly similar price points, around the median or lower, he said. I think we will probably see less investment and less competition in that segment of the marketplace for first home buyers. But in the same sense, I think first house buyers are going to be still challenged to participate in the market, not necessarily because of the competition with investors, but because of the financial barriers and serviceability barriers that are still present. Richard Holden, Professor of Economics at UNSW Business School, who wrote the 2015 report for the Mackell Institute, on which Labor based its policy to limit negative gearing tax breaks at the 2016 and 2019 elections, also thought Tuesday's budget could have some benefit for home buyers. I think the changes to negative gearing will help level the playing field between owner-occupiers and investors, he said. The CGT changes are less clear from my perspective since they apply to all asset classes. What neither will do is to make residential property a lot cheaper. To address that requires building a lot more houses, and that means lowering construction costs a lot. Dr. Nick Garvin, research manager at the E61 Institute, called the budget's property investment tax changes a step in the right direction. He thought the changes would offer some boost to first-home buyers competing with investors. It will have some effect. The question is how much. They're competing with each other, but the degree to which a given change in investment attractiveness for investors translates into an improvement for first-home buyers is a bit more difficult to gauge, he said. Real Estate Institute of Australia President Jacob Kane noted the government's expectation of 75,000 new owner-occupiers a year and tempering in home price growth of $19,000. That's about $7,500 a year. That's not nothing, so in the simplest forms, you've got to support an increase in the number of first-home buyers, he said. But there are more than 7 million Australians living in rental houses, and 75,000 over a 10-year period represents about 1 in 100 of those renters. I think it falls dramatically short of what is needed to do from a budgetary perspective to be really moving the needle around that particular ambition. The average prices in Sydney, Brisbane, Perth, Melbourne and in Adelaide are so astronomically high that even though $90,000 is a step in the right direction for them, it's so far short term for most renters in particular who are looking at the prospect. Equity Karski, Christy Karski, property advocate of the Property Bureau, says anything that takes interest out of the market brings down prices, less competition, it makes it easier for other audiences to buy. But, she noted, Melbourne first home buyers not only have to access the government's low deposit scheme, but also apartments that had changed little in price over several years. First time buyers in box seat by Elizabeth Redman, the property editor, that was on pages 1, 8 and 9 of The Age. And continuing on page 8, we have a story from Dominic Powell, which continues on page 9. He is the money editor. Days of multiple properties over, how to invest after the budget. Labor's sweeping changes to negative gearing and capital gains tax are set to increase investor appetite for shares that pay dividends, commercial property and self-managed super funds, as the law landscape, as the tax landscape receives its first major shake-up in decades. Major changes to both capital gains tax, CGT, family trusts and negative gearing were proposed by the Labor government on Tuesday night's budget, with investors being given just over a year until a new regime is implemented. So how will investors be affected? What types of investment could fall out of favour? And what do industry experts think will take their place? Existing investment properties. Negative gearing is when landlords make a loss on the investment by renting out a property for less than the cost of owning it. Currently, investors are allowed to deduct this loss from their other income, including their salary or other investment income, to reduce their overall taxable income. For example, a property may generate $25,000 in rental income a year, but may cost the owner $30,000 a year in mortgage payments, interest, maintenance costs, and council rates. That's $5,000 less can be used by the property owner to reduce their overall tax paid. For investors with properties bought and negatively geared before Tuesday's announcement, the changes are minimal. Those investors will continue to be able to negatively gear those properties, and they'll be able to offset the losses made on those properties against all other income. Where these investors will see change is in how their CGT is calculated. All capital gains made from the date of purchase up until 1st of July 2027 will still be able to have the 50% discount applied. However, all gains made after that date will be subject to the new indexation and minimum tax rules outlined in the budget. No tax is paid until the property is sold. Rebecca Gerita Dalton, a mortgage broker at Two Red Shoes, says current property investors have no reason to sell, but she wouldn't be surprised if they did due to sheer confusion around how the indexing will work moving forward. I would recommend that investors look at having some sort of valuation done and filed based upon the key dates for the change, she says. I don't know how, without this information, the value is going to be attributed to existing gains is worked out. Future investment properties. Investors looking to negatively gear properties after the 1st of July next year will be out of luck, with a few exceptions. The government has included a carve-out for new builds in an attempt to encourage more property development, so off-the-plan purchases or new builds will be eligible for negative gearing. However, from next year, all losses from existing residential investment properties will only be deductible against other income from residential properties, including capital gains. Property investors will be able to carry forward those losses, however, to offset future gains. Bryn Evans, advisory at Integro Private Wealth, believes these changes won't entirely sap the demand for existing dwellings that are negatively geared, noting many negatively geared properties become positively geared over time as debt levels are paid down. What I think investors may look at is if they have existing properties that become positively geared, they may be able to purchase a negatively geared existing dwelling and use the losses on that property to offset against the taxable income being generated on positively geared properties, he says. But the days of people buying multiple existing dwellings that generate tax losses being written off against earned income to reduce income tax will become a thing of the past. Lastly, if you signed a contract of sale any time after 7:30 p.m. Tuesday night, you can negatively gear that property, but only until, you guessed it, the 1st of July next year. Self-managed superfund owners. Labor has said the changes to negative gearing will cover individuals, partnerships, companies, and most trusts. However, it has exempted widely held trusts such as managed investment trusts and superannuation funds. This means SMSF holders will still be able to negatively gear their properties, and the Vincent's Private Wealth Director, Paul Green, says we'll certainly see an increase in older Australians opting for SMFs. For older people, it may well suit them to put property aside inside superannuation and hold assets outside of superannuation, so they don't have capital gains like a fixed interest portfolio or shares they have no interest in selling, he says. Negatively geared property, adds SMSFs, can't be offset against a salary, though Green notes the losses can be offset against the 45% paid on occasional super contributions and other gains within the fund. Future capital gains. As mentioned, all capital gains accrued from the date of purchase until the 1st of July 2027 will still be able to have the 50% discount applied. Any gains accrued after that will be subject to a new calculation based on your tax rate, your returns, and the inflation rate over the period you held the asset. When you sell your asset, the tax office will determine how much the value grew in real terms by comparing it to the rate of inflation. You will then pay tax on the gain accrued on top of that amount. However, a baseline tax rate of 30% has also been introduced, meaning even if your calculated tax is under that amount, it will be raised to 30%. Investors who receive a form of income support payment, such as JobSeeker or the age pension, will be exempted from the baseline rate. Alex Vinokur, chief executive of ETF Properties BetterShares, is critical of these changes, saying it unfairly punishes self-funded retirees who've made the risky decision to invest their money. A retired investor on a 16% marginal rate selling a long-held equity portfolio currently faces 8% tax on nominal gains as opposed to 80% on indexed gain under announced changes, he says. That is not a minor adjustment, it's a fundamental change to the way that Australians who have lived within their means and invested for decades have built a nest egg for a secure retirement. Where to invest now? Broadly, financial advisors expect this change will spur an influx of investment into equities, bonds and aftermarket-linked investments. Rob Wilson, Director of Investment Strategy at online trading platform SelfWealth, says that these changes could see a shift away from investors chasing high-growth assets, which could incur higher CGT charges, to more steady yield-producing ones. Under the old system, growth investors seeking capital gains had two meaningful tax advantages, the 50% CGT discount, halving the taxable gain, and the ability to time a sale to low-income year to minimise the rate paid, he said. From July 2027, both are curtailed. William Buck's head of wealth, Scott Montefiore, says property investors may now look at commercial property as an option along with listed real estate investment funds. Commercial property at this early stage appears to be exempt from the negative gearing changes. Given the yield and the ability to negative gear, it's likely to be preferred to residential houses and land growth properties, he says. Advice given in this article is general in nature and is not intended to influence readers' decisions about investing or financial products. They should always seek professional advice that takes into account their own personal circumstances before making any financial decisions. Days of Vulnerable Properties Over, How to Invest After the Budget was by Dominic Powell, the money editor, on pages 8 and 9 of The Age.
3: And moving to The Sun, this article is highlighted on the front page, Fair Dinkum Welfare, but the report is on page 5. Coalition vow to cut off welfare to non-citizens, and it's an exclusive by James Morrow. New migrants will be barred from accessing welfare handouts until they become Australian citizens under an opposition plan to fight back against runaway migration. Opposition leader Angus Taylor will make the landmark policy announcement tonight in his budget reply speech, in which he will say such taxpayer-funded support should be limited to those who have built and contributed to our country. Currently, non-citizens are eligible for at least 17 different welfare and benefit programs, ranging from the age pension and disability support pension to JobSeeker and youth allowance, as well as the National Disability Insurance Scheme, NDIS. Under the opposition's proposed policy, would-be welfare claimants would have to become citizens to access the support, a process that takes a minimum of 4 years. Countries such as Sweden have increased this threshold to 8 years recently because of concerns over migrant integration and welfare dependency. The announcement comes on the back of Treasurer Jim Chalmers' big taxing budget handed down on Tuesday, which revealed the Labor government expects to increase spending by more than $41 billion in the coming fiscal year. It is understood the Coalition believes limiting welfare payments to Australian citizens would save the budget billions of dollars. Within the NDIS alone, enrolment data suggests that between July 21 and December 24, more than 65,000 non-citizens were signed up to the scheme, representing more than 8% of the total number of participants. Australia is one of the most generous countries in the world, and we are proud of that, Mr. Taylor said. But our welfare system, the NDIS, and taxpayer-funded support should be there first and foremost for Australian citizens. Right now, some welfare payments can be accessed with little or no waiting period. Australians think that's unfair. Our social safety net should support the people who have built and contributed to this country. That article was on page 5 of the Herald Sun. Coalition vow to cut off welfare to non-citizens by James Morrow. And we're just coming up to the 8 o'clock news.
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9: Good morning, Natasha McFarlane with ABC News. A teenager has been charged following an alleged home invasion and shooting, believed to be connected to a growing list of attacks on Melbourne hospitality venues. Costa Haritos reports.
10: The 17-year-old was arrested on Tuesday, accused of breaking into a Pakenham home and firing shots at one of its residents earlier this month. Police say the victim was not physically injured, and the teenager allegedly fled the scene with another male after the shooting. Detectives say the incident is linked to a spate of arsons at high-profile Melbourne hospitality venues. The teenager has been charged with several offences and will face a children's court at a later date. It brings the number of arrests made as part of Operation Eclipse, which is investigating these attacks, to 44, with hundreds of charges laid.
9: A years-long saga that began with what a magistrate described as the AFP radicalising a vulnerable 13-year-old boy in a covert sting is set to escalate to a federal court battle. As Antonio O'Flaherty reports, the Australian Federal Police is expected to face renewed scrutiny over their handling of the case, which encouraged the boy's fixation on ISIS.
11: The parents of the boy, who is known by the pseudonym Thomas Carrick, are preparing to sue the AFP in federal court. They allege the agency unlawfully discriminated against their son, who has autism and was 13 during an undercover operation a magistrate found had encouraged his fixation on ISIS. The 2021 operation was launched after the parents had sought help from Victoria Police. The AFP did not comment when approached by the ABC. Now, years after the operation, the teenager is set to be sentenced for two fresh terror-related charges. He's pleaded guilty to publishing ISIS material on social media and emailing a threat to the Melbourne Hebrew congregation.
9: Opposition leader Angus Taylor will use his first budget reply speech to unveil his alternative plan to free up housing for young Australians, promising to curb what he labels mass migration. Mr Taylor will propose capping net overseas migration at the number of new homes built. Net migration last year was 306,000 compared to the 175,000 homes built across the country. The coalition has also vowed to oppose Labor's changes to negative gearing and capital gains tax. To news overseas, Philippine President Ferdinand Marcos Jr. says authorities are working to get to the bottom of what happened when gunshots were fired inside the country's Senate building. In a video message, the president insisted his government had no involvement in the incident and don't know who is responsible. He also says there is no instruction to arrest Senator Ronald De La Rosa, who is wanted by the International Criminal Court for a charge of crime against humanity. President Marcos denies that his government is responsible for what transpired.
12: The government did not do this. There were no outside soldiers, military, NBI in the Senate. We don't know who did it, who forcefully entered the premises and the resulting shootout.
9: The United Arab Emirates has denied that Benjamin Netanyahu held a secret meeting with its president. The Israeli Prime Minister's office says he travelled to the UAE during the war with Iran and met Sheikh Mohammed bin Zayed. It claimed the meeting resulted in a historic breakthrough for relations between both countries. But the UAE's foreign ministry insists any claims regarding unannounced visits or undisclosed arrangements are entirely unfounded. And to sport, the Sydney Swans have defended their decision to boycott this year's AFL Pride game against St Kilda, saying it was the appropriate thing to do. The Swans made the call after Saints player Lance Collard was found guilty of using a homophobic slur for a second time during a VFL game, but this time had his penalty downgraded. St Kilda has acknowledged the impact of the case on the LGBTQI+ community and says it supports the Swans' decision. Swans CEO Matthew Pavlich has told 774 ABC Melbourne, the match should be an inclusive experience.
13: We wanted to actually ensure that the angst was taken out and the game actually has a positive impact on the community as we intended, rather than there being any type of possible opposite scenario playing out, an unintended consequence, you know, given what's happened more recently.
9: To the weather for the state, morning fog patches about the south and east, partly cloudy with isolated light showers possible about the eastern ranges, and mostly dry elsewhere. For Melbourne, patchy morning fog and a sunny afternoon with light winds, heading for a top today of 21 degrees. Tomorrow, sunny as well, reaching 22. Saturday, a possible late shower, 22 again. Right now, it's 10 degrees in this city. This is
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7: And I wish a very warm welcome to our listeners from Geelong and Warrnambool who have just joined us. In Geelong, it's currently 9 degrees. It also is in Warrnambool. Geelong's expecting a mostly sunny day, a top of 21. And Warrnambool's expecting a partly cloudy day with a top of 21. So there you go, and both 9 degrees at the moment. Nothing to report on the trains or the trams at present. But on the road, there has been a collision on Dandenong Road, and the turn off at Westall Road, Clayton, has been closed. So take care driving through there or wherever else you drive today. Turning to page 3 of today's Herald Sun, dying for aged care aid, no budget relief on queue. This is an exclusive by Julia Cross. Older Victorians are languishing on wait lists according to figures that show it takes an average of 12 months to get a home care package and 396 days to get an aged care bed. It comes after Tuesday's federal budget appeared to show no extra support at home packages would be available to help those already allocated. The government has funded 5,000 new aged care beds a year, half of the demand. The damning waiting list data was published on Tuesday in the first quarterly report since the Aged Care Act came into force on the 1st of November. It shows the average time Victorians had to wait for from applying through My Aged Care to getting care was 354 days, and that nationally 48,000 people were on the triage waitlist. The list to get on the waitlist to them to be assessed for a home care package. Vital data were also missing, including how many people were waiting for an assessment and how many waiting for a package after being assessed. The last known figure for those two waitlists combined was 230,000 on the 31st of December. Last year it was revealed that 5,000 people died while waiting for aged care packages. Independent Senator David Pocock slammed the government for its delayed and underhand release of the report. He says Aged Care Minister Sam Ray received the data on the 28th of April but released them only on Tuesday, 2 weeks later, while journalists were offline in the budget lockup. We all know there are huge challenges in aged care in Australia, but trying to bury bad news like this on Budget Day is massively disappointing from the Albanese government, Senator Pocock said. What the report does confirm is that people are on average waiting a full year to get a support at home package. This is far too long, and it's little wonder why the states and territories are reporting that there are now over 3,300 people stuck in our public hospitals who need aged care services. The budget papers promised to accelerate packages. A department official confirmed 73,000 of the 83,000 support at home packages allocated for this financial year had already been released. Labor has promised 300,000 new packages over a decade. Coalition spokesman Anne Rustin said Labor appeared to have failed to produce a single new package in Tuesday's budget while home care continues to explode. COTA Australia Chief Executive Patricia Sparrow said it was disappointing to see no additional support at home packages funded in the budget. The impact on older people and their carers is significant and much more needs to be done to address unacceptable waiting times, she said. Mr. Ray was approached for comment. Dying for Aged Care Aid, an exclusive by Julie Cross, page 3 of Today's Age. And also on page 3 of Today's Age, Loreto College bus crash truckie appeals excessive prison term. Stuart Kavanagh. A truckie jailed over one of Victoria's most traumatic school bus crashes is fighting to cut his sentence, claiming it was manifestly excessive given his full confession and remorse. Brett Russell was sentenced to a minimum of 8 years for the September 2022 Western Freeway crash involving a Loreto College bus. Russell's lawyer, Richard Edney, argued in the Court of Appeals on Wednesday that the sentence, with a maximum of 12 years and 9 months, was manifestly excessive. He argued the sentencing judge wrongly allowed Russell's jail term to snowball by adding 9 months for each victim, despite the crash being one course of conduct. Totality says to a sentencing judge at the end of their analysis and their synthesis, "Is this a just and proportionate sentence?" he said. Simply adding 9 months produced a very significant sentence. The students were on their way to the airport for a trip to the US for a NASA space camp. Russell's prime mover was carrying a 62-ton load and had issues with its engine brakes, and he was towing two trailers he knew had defective brakes. His truck slammed into the back of the bus, pushing it through a barrier and down an embankment. 35 people were injured, including 25 students. But the bus driver, teachers, and the bus driver, teachers, and three road workers. Among the injuries were spinal fractures, brain injuries, collapsed lungs, concussions, partial amputation, and psychological trauma. Mr. Edney said his client deserved a greater Doran discount because his police interview helped establish the high moral culpability used to sentence him. A Doran discount recognises admissions that help prosecutors prove matters they otherwise might have struggled to establish. Justice Peter Kidd adjourned the case to consider a decision. Loreto College bus crash truckie appeals excessive prison term. Stuart Kavanagh, page 3 of The Age.
3: And on the front page of The Age, there's a header which is New Blue Leader. Josh Fraser yesterday took charge of training at Carlton, a team without a coach, this manager or national recruiting manager. But the full report is on the sports pages on page 44 of The Age, How Carlton Can Rise Again, and this is by Andrew Wu. Carlton don't have a coach, list manager or a national recruiting manager. And just a decade after undergoing one of the most savage rebuilds the competition has seen, the Blues again face another overhaul of their list. They are fielding teams with an age profile that should be in premiership contention, rather than sitting 16th. In Michael Voss's last game as Carlton coach, the Blues ran onto the Gabba with more players who had played 100-plus games than the Lions and only a marginally younger side. They had 7 players aged 30 or over. Football boss Chris Davies has the job of overseeing Carlton's list management until they find a replacement for Nick Austin, who resigned on Tuesday. Fate has dealt the Blues a cruel blow. The tightening of draft rules means their prize picks of Jagger Smith, Harry Dean and Cody Walker will have cost them 6 first-round selections. Tasmania's arrival will dilute the pool. Blues CEO Graham Wright said the club wants more selections in this year's draft, the last uncompromised one before Tasmania's entry. But how can they find their way out of the hole they're in? This masthead spoke to sources in list management across the AFL who discussed the Blues on condition of anonymity to talk about a rival side. Which Blues have trade currency? After losing Charlie Curnow, Tom De Koning and Jack Silvani at the end of last year, the Blues are low on players with significant value at the trade table. With Sam Walsh locked away on a long-term deal signed in March, key defender Jacob Wittering shapes as the Blue who can command the highest price. Wittering is contracted until the end of 2031, so the Blues would hope to at least match the haul West Coast received at the end of 2024 for Tom Barrass, who cost Hawthorn a future first, future second and future third, with a future fourth.

0: top backman of his generation. The Blues cannot afford to lose a player of his quality, and Wettering was emphatic this week that he wants to stay. Life will also be easier for Harry Dean and Harry O'Farrell if they have Wettering protecting them as they develop their games. Harry Mackay, the 2021 Coleman medalist, was among the leading key forwards in the league, but has found life difficult as the number one man after Charlie Curnow's defection. As he showed against Brisbane, his best is excellent, but as he has also showed the week before, his worst is substandard and his confidence can be fragile. As one rival list boss said, it is vital for the Blues to have their bookends intact as they embark on a rebuild, reset, regeneration. That leaves skipper Patrick Cripps, who, unlike Wettering, spoke like a man keeping his options open. Few can match Cripps for his contest and clearance work, but age 31 and with a strong suit no longer as valued after recent rule changes, he won't fetch a king's ransom. If sentimentality can be cast aside, not easy when talking about a player who's given so much to Carlton, it can be a win-win for both parties. Cripps, should he choose, can go home to Western Australia, free the burden he has carried his entire career at Icon Park. It would allow Sam Walsh to own the midfield, enable George Hewitt to fulfil the role of inside bull at a much lower price, free up cap space and give opportunities to youngsters like Cooper Lord and Ben Camporeale. The Blues can also shop around one of their two first-round draft picks from the 2027 draft acquired through the Curnow trade. The Untouchables. These are the players who must form the cornerstone of Carlton's next contending team. Smith, Dean, O'Farrell, Walsh and Walker. In Walker and Smith, the Blues have two midfield aces that can burst out of stoppage. Neither are elite kicks, but as a rival list manager said, their acceleration from traffic allows them to take easier options. Combined with Walsh, it forms a strong start to a next generation midfield. Dean has impressed in his first year, as did O'Farrell in 2025, before injuring his knee. The pair have the potential to hold down the Blues' key defensive posts for the next decade. As one source in recruiting and list management put it, contrary to many views in the industry, the Blues are not a complete train smash because their good ones are very good. Those out of contract. The Blues have 20 players out of contract. Some will be straightforward calls, but several involve players who still command a regular game and, in Mitch McGovern's case, are contributing strongly. Making the right decisions can expedite the Blues' recovery. Voss's departure gives the Blues more freedom to explore their list with an eye to the future. Interim coach Josh Fraser needs to find out about those on the fringes. Billy Wilson deserves more than half a game to prove he has the physicality to transfer his VFL form to AFL level. Flynn Young has been the Blues' best in the VFL, but can he prosper as a small half forward who uses the ball well but does not have blistering pace? The jury is still out on the Camporeale twins. Can Ben be a prolific ball winner in the ones? Adam Saad, Jordan Boyd and Lockie Fogarty all featured in Carlton's 2023 preliminary final team but have fallen out of favour. Nick Haynes has been serviceable but turns 34 this month, while Zach Williams is 31. The Blues need to move past them. Lewis Young performs the same role as Wade Dirksen, providing key position depth. There won't be room for both. Ollie Hollins has become maligned by sections of the Blues supporter base for his kicking, but is a strong runner, an area that Blues lack in. Nick Newman remains an important defender and, barring injury, is well placed for another year. McGovern is leading the Blues goal kicking, but age 31 is near the end. So that article was How Carlton Can Rise Again by Andrew Wu on page 44 of The Age.
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0: Radio in Albury Wodonga and in Melbourne. It is 21 minutes past 8 o'clock. Front page of The Age, Jewish care homes hire guards. An exclusive, Anika Smethurst, Grant MacArthur. This continues on page 14. A Jewish guard care, I beg your pardon, Jewish aged care homes have hired armed guards to protect residents amid escalating security fears over anti-Semitic behaviour in Victoria. The Royal Commission on Anti-Semitism and Social Cohesion has heard that incidents across three homes, which care for 400 residents, included a bomb threat, constant hate mail, and a man who stood outside one of the homes threatening to kill those inside. Jewish Care Victoria Chief Executive Gail Smith said the organisation was facing a $1.8 million bill for the guards and other security measures. For our aged care residents, obviously, there's a very frightening experience to be advised there's a bomb threat occurring, she told the Commission last week. We had a number of direct Holocaust survivors, and then second and third generation Holocaust survivors who are using our facilities, now walking past a guarded building for their aged loved ones. And no other aged care provider in Australia will be needing to do the same thing. It's a really uncomfortable position for us to be in, but the choice is not tenable. If we did not take that action and something happened, I personally would never be able to forgive myself. Smith said the escalating threat of anti-Semitism after the 7th October 2022 terrorist attacks in Israel included a man standing in front of a Jewish Care Victoria building telling staff, "If you're going to kill people, I'm going to kill you," and a bomb threat that forced one of its care homes into lockdown. And this story continues on page 14. Smith said Jewish Care Victoria had applied for different rounds of Commonwealth funding to help cover the costs in September and November 2022, as well as state government funding in May 2024, but none had been rejected each time. The agency was eventually able to gain a small amount of funding in August 2024 under a program administered through the Executive Council of Australian Jewry. Smith also used her time before the Commission to accuse Premier Jacinta Allen and senior ministers of declining to act over claims a state government-funded multicultural agency refused to work with the Jewish Social Review organisation on a misalignment of values. Smith said Jewish Care Victoria had sought out the specialist multicultural youth services organisation in September 2025 because it wanted to help in designing a mental health program for young Jewish people. They'd originally agreed to work with us and that we had commenced, she said. We then received the communication that they would no longer work with us and we were advised that the decision had been made due to misalignment of values. Then they advised that, and I'm paraphrasing, they were unable to work with us because their constituents and stakeholders would not approve of them working with a Jewish organisation. They also added that Jewish youth didn't need their services because they weren't poor. Smith said that in separate responses, the Premier and Minister for Multicultural Affairs, Ingrid Stitt, had deferred responsibility to the Human Rights and Equal Opportunity Commission. "It looks like people are acting. We get a bit of acknowledgement and sympathy, but we get very little action. We came to the conclusion that we had to deal with it again on our own," she said. Smith's evidence comes as a Victoria Police document, included under Freedom of Information, shows that the force outlined monitoring concerns about anti-Semitism, extremist rhetoric and threats against synagogues to Jewish community leaders and the state government in the weeks after the 7th of October. The briefing included warnings that an Islamic State publication had urged supporters to target Jewish civilians and synagogues everywhere. Victoria Police said it had already tasked resources to patrol and ensure the safety of persons at Jewish schools and synagogues, and was engaging with Jewish organisations to understand what events might require a police presence and/or patrols. The document detailed incidents that had already unfolded across Melbourne, including Nazi salutes on a suburban train, threats directed at Jewish residents, and allegations of anti-Semitic harassment. The force established Operation Park that month to investigate offences associated with the Middle East conflict. It since received 530 reports of anti-Semitism and 60 reports of Islamophobia, leading to 313 arrests. Police have also made 15,500 visits to Jewish community sites, including schools, synagogues and community halls. While police stressed there were no known intelligence for any planned violent activity, at the time the document was prepared, warnings about threats to Jewish institutions would later intensify. The Adas Israeli Synagogue in the southeast Melbourne suburb of Ripponlea was extensively damaged in a December 2024 firebombing. Two men were charged and remain before the courts. In August 2025, the Albanese government expelled Iran's ambassador, citing credible intelligence the attack had been directed by the Iranian regime through local proxies. Allen said places of worship should be a sanctuary, and her government had delivered millions to funding to boost security and support the Jewish community. I didn't need a police briefing to know synagogues were at risk after the 7th of October, she said. We all saw central stewed targeted. We also central shul targeted with disruptive protests almost immediately. That's why we funded an extra security for synagogues, introduced Australia's toughest anti-hate laws, criminalised protests outside places of worship, and implemented every recommendation of the anti-Semitism envoy. There is clearly more to do. This Royal Commission will tell us where governments and organisations got it wrong and what must happen now, and I am listening. Asked about the briefing, Victoria Police said it had launched an operation centred on addressing anti-Semitism and deployed proactive patrols to prominent Jewish locations 3 weeks before the briefing to community leaders. Police resourcing is also regularly bolstered around major cultural and ritual periods, including high holy days such as Hanukkah, it said in a statement. Jewish care homes hire guards, an exclusive from Annika Smekhurst and Grant MacArthur, was on pages 1 and 14 of today's Age.
1: And on page 8 of the Herald Sun. I can't release this teen yet. Magistrate fearful over would-be terrorist obsession. This is by Rebecca Kavanagh. A wannabe teen terrorist who wrote, I hate Australians, in a notebook while plotting to blow up the MCG and slaughter Jews, now has another concerning fixation, women. The 18-year-old male has faced a children's court where he admitted terror-related crimes and hoped to be freed after almost a year on remand. But as his lawyer, with the prosecution's support, pushed for his release, Magistrate Junior Julie O'Donnell refused, expressing concern at his new obsession. It does seem like his obsession has shifted, Miss O'Donnell said. He does appear to be fixated on females in a worrying way. The court heard he'd been writing misogynist things on paper, including how he was going to do things to a female youth justice worker. I'm just not with you today that I should be releasing him. I don't feel comfortable, she said at a hearing this month. Miss O'Donnell added a comprehensive plan needed to be in place for the teen's transition into the community. The Herald Sun had previously reported the boy's troubling history with police from the age of 13. He started searching for extremist material after he was bullied at primary school and was at one point told, "You can be a good terrorist one day." His parents, who have done everything to support their son with autism, was first to raise the alarm with authorities. When they contacted police, he was put in a de-radicalisation programs and officers were assigned to help the family. But in a major blunder, while these officers were trying to support him, a joint Australian Federal Police, ASIO and Victoria Police undercover operation began. A covert officer befriended him online under false personas to lure him back into following ISIS, even telling him he would make a good sniper or suicide bomber. The move was later slammed by the court and resulted in criminal charges against the boy being permanently stayed in 2022. When he was freed and returned home, his interest in ISIS had apparently waned, and his lawyer said he had moved on. His lawyer told the court it was only when he got stopped by customs on a family holiday to Singapore and grilled by immigration officers that he started questioning, "Am I a bad person and being followed?" It is that incident which completely detonates the course of rehabilitation that he was on, the lawyer said. By early last year, he was pledging allegiance to ISIS and trying to recruit other youths. The court heard he posted photos online of himself wielding an axe. He also shared extracts from an ISIS recruitment video and videos of airstrikes on civilian populations, terrorist attacks, and captives on their knees being executed. On April 30 last year, a video was posted of him drawing a machete from his pants while looking in the mirror of a public toilet at a shopping centre. The following month, on May 21, he emailed the Melbourne Hebrew congregation calling them poison Jews and signing off as Adolf Hitler. Friday Shabbat time, there will be a shooter coming in at night and shooting every one of you effing venom dead, he wrote in part. He was arrested the next day and at first denied sending a threatening email saying his account was hacked. A notebook in his bedroom contained handwritten messages, F you, Australia, and I hate Australians. He had also drawn a stick figure aiming a rocket-propelled grenade at the MCG, outlining his aim was to kill as many Aussie dogs as possible. He will return to court for sentencing. I Can't Release This Teen Yet by Rebecca Kavanagh on page 8 of the Herald Sun.
0: And it's 27 minutes to 9 o'clock on the morning paper round. The Herald Sun has a Mark Knight cartoon. It's headed Election Campaigns of the Future. And there is a politician with a nose growing in front of a bank of microphones, and he's attached to a lie detector, the polygraph lie detector. And that was Mark Knight's cartoon in today's Herald Sun. Tack, a little bit of today, 97 this year against 112 deaths on the road at the same time last year. So we're back to 15 better than last year. We keep including and keep improving and hope that we don't get back to as many deaths as we had in the last year. A very complex Megan Herbert cartoon in today's Age. It shows a funfair which is labelled Jim's Budget Reformer. And it's a little bit hard to read some of this because it's on yellow on grey. Fun for young families, bundle of buck up for a wild ride at for property investors. Anyway, there's a whole lot of rides there. There is the inflation roller coaster with people comes, here comes the loopy loopy, ah, my capital gains, help me, I want to get off. And there is a ghost train, which is the haunted investment house, so I can't see my profits. And there is also a person in the queue saying it's not fair. And there's a sign at the front of one of the rides with Jim Chalmers looking after there. You must be under this much pressure to enter, and it shows low to middle income earners, first home buyers, stack up and, startups and small businesses all eligible for discounts, and Jim Chalmers saying to the queue waiting, sorry, try again when you're under less pressure. So that was fairly difficult to describe, that Megan Herbert cartoon in today's Age. We have the odd spot in today's Age, page 2, a truck became stuck in a sinkhole on a country road in Surrey after being sent to repair the road. The truck had to be abandoned by workers after it toppled and lodged firmly on a 45-degree angle when a sinkhole gave way beneath it. A lorry involved in the works is yet to be recovered, a council spokesman said. The site will then be assessed to determine the most appropriate approach to complete the repairs. Dare we suggest a bigger digger? And that was the odd spot in today's Age. Just having a quick look at the trains. There are minor delays on the Belgrave line. We've got good service cancellation on Pakenham. Minor delays, Sunbury. Works alert, Frankston. Works alert, Stony Point. And minor delays, Alamein, Belgrave, Glen Waverley and Lilydale. So That's due to an overhead power fault in the Southern Cross area. So that's obviously affecting loop trains there. Nothing to report on the trams. And as far as the roads are concerned, there was a breakdown on Dandenong Road. The Westall left turn to Westall Road, Clayton, was closed. So don't know whether that's cleared. But that was the last that we had on the on traffic. So my thanks to Jane Reid for tweeting with me this morning. I'm Tim McQueen, and you're listening to the Morning Paper Round on Vision Australia Radio. 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And Melbourne, Adelaide and Perth users will have to switch from AM to DAB Plus or varadio.org when we're ceasing our AM broadcasting in those three capital cities. But still plenty of ways to catch up with us. So it is now 23 minutes to 9 o'clock.
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0: Now turning to page 17 of today's Age, Labor MPs join call to pay back underfunded schools. This comes from Noel Towle and Nicole Pritchie. Three Labor MPs have signed off on a scathing parliamentary committee report that demands the Allan government compensate Victoria's public schools for starving them of billions of dollars of vital funding. The cross-party inquiry into public school funding, in its final report published on Tuesday, found the state government's failure to reach a deal with the Commonwealth had already left Victorian children lagging their interstate peers by up to $2,500 each year in investment in their education. The committee said it had been unable to get a straight answer from the government about when Victoria's public schools will be fully funded to the nationally agreed standard. The years 2028, 31 and 34 have all been floated at various times as possible targets. Victoria is the only state or territory yet to finalise a deal with the Commonwealth to bring the funding of public schools up to 100% from its present level of about 91% of the school resourcing standard, the minimum requirement established under the 2012 Gonski Review of School Funding. The Age revealed last year the state government had secretly ripped $2.4 billion from state schools by delaying its promise to fulfil a long-promised reforms by providing 75% of the SRS, matched by 25% from the Commonwealth from 2028 until 2031. Hundreds of government schools were closed in March as up to 35,000 teachers, principals and education support workers, who are the nation's lowest paid public education workforce, took to the streets of Melbourne CBD demanding better paying conditions and protesting against underfunding of their schools. The committee found that state schools' need for funding was urgent, and a generation of public school students was at risk of going from prep to the end of high school without ever having their education funded to the minimum standards. The Education Department told the committee that if the billions of dollars it had poured into building and expanding schools over the years was counted towards the SRS, then Victoria would be the highest spending state for public education. The department also argued Victoria had to cope with the largest surge in enrolments in the nation, with more than 45,000 extra children signing up the state's schools between 2018 and 2035, in contrast with New South Wales, where enrolments fell in the same period to more than 25,000. But the committee, including Labor MPs Michael Gallen, Ryan Batchelor and Lee Talamas, argued children in the system could not wait until the 2030s to have their schooling properly funded. They called on the government to confirm unequivocally when Victoria would meet the SRS requirement and to backpay the underfunded amount dating to an agreement with the Commonwealth in 2018, while also pressing the federal government to compensate schools for the shortfall from Canberra. The committee heard evidence from teachers, principals, parents, students and others about how the shortage of cash in state schools would have lifelong impacts on children. The final report cited evidence from Kensington Primary School principal Travis Eddy. The idea funding can be delayed until 2031 assumes children can wait, Eddie said. They cannot. Every year the support is in place is a year of learning. Every year the support is not in place is a year of learning, development and opportunity that cannot be recovered. Committee Chair, Liberal MP Jo McCracken, said the inquiry's strong recommendations were justified given the effect of the underfunding was ongoing. Public schools have been forced to delay improving both their staffing numbers and their infrastructure. These ongoing effects can be ameliorated through access to the funding they have been denied, he said. Providing this funding also sends an important signal that the years of underfunding should not have happened and that Victoria is committed to righting the wrong. Education Minister Ben Carroll defended the government's record on public education funding, saying the state had been left to shoulder most of the burden of building and expanding schools. Building schools is an investment in our kids' future, and we have the largest school building program in the country. Our $20.1 billion investment over 11 years has seen 126 new government schools funded and delivered more than 2,400 school upgrades, Carroll said. Labor MPs joined call to pay back underfunded schools was by Noel Tal, Nicola Priesel, and was on page 17 of The Age.
1: And moving to the Herald Sun on page 11. Stay strong, Chris. We are all behind you. Academy sends heartfelt message after train ordeal by Gerald Lynch, Jordan McCarthy and Brooke Griebert-Greig. A football academy is wrapping its arms around the Year 7 student who was pulled onto the tracks at North Melbourne train station after his bag became snagged. Lustica Football, which runs a high-performance soccer academy for children in Sunshine, said 12-year-old Chris was a much-loved academy member. The St Aloysius College student continues to recover in hospital after being trapped under a train when he fell onto the tracks as his bag was caught up in a carriage. Our thoughts and prayers are with our much-loved academy player Chris and his family following the devastating accident he was involved in, the academy said on social media. Chris is currently receiving world-class care and ongoing medical treatment, surrounded by the support of his family and loved ones. We ask our football community to keep Chris and his family in your thoughts and prayers during this difficult time. Stay strong, Chris. We are all behind you. Chris was in a stable condition at Royal Children's Hospital on Wednesday. He was waiting for a train with mates near the edge of the platform 6 when the incident unfolded about 4 p.m. Monday. The Herald Sun understands he was dragged several metres before becoming trapped under the train. Fire Rescue Victoria said firefighters used hydraulic jacks to lift the train and free the boy in a rescue that took about an hour. St Aloysius College Principal Mary Farrar said the student had fallen onto the tracks after his bag became caught. Students at the scene responded immediately, she said. A fellow student pressed the platform emergency button and contacted 000, while other students communicated clearly with transport authorities. The college commends the calm and responsible actions of the students involved. Ms. Farrar said other students had seen the distressing event. The college wellbeing and pastoral care team is providing counselling and support to students, staff and families affected by this incident, she said. Parents and guardians concerned about their child's wellbeing are encouraged to contact the college directly. St. Aloysius College extends its sincere gratitude to first responders and emergency services personnel who attended the scene, and acknowledges the calm, responsible and decisive actions taken by students present during this distressing situation. Metro Train said the incident was under investigation. This is a tragic accident involving a young student, and our thoughts are with his family, friends and school community, a spokesman said. We thank emergency services and staff for their quick response. Stay strong, Chris. We are behind you. Academy sends heartfelt message after train ordeal. Was on page 11 of the Herald Sun. And also on page 11, another item, Optus launches campaign to restore trust. And this is by Remy Varga. Optus has launched a national campaign aiming at restoring public trust after four people, including a baby, died during 000 outages on its network. The telco has taken out newspaper advertisements featuring a mea culpa letter from Chief Executive Officer Stephen Rue. In September 2025, the Optus 000 outage meant some Australians couldn't reach emergency services when they needed it most, Mr. Rue said. That should never have happened. He said Optus was working closely with other telcos, mobile manufacturers, industry bodies and the government to improve the 000 network. The outage is the subject of a Senate inquiry. Optus was also fined $12 million in 2024 over a nationwide outage of the emergency call service in 2023 that affected 2,145 people. The ads were part of a campaign called We're On It, undertaken after a review by leading infrastructure expert Dr. Kerry Schott. Our campaign is part of how we're being open and transparent with Australians about what needs to change and how we are holding ourselves accountable, an Optus spokesman said. The spokesman said the campaign would highlight initiatives including expanded access to human support, investment in regional 5G upgrades, enhanced scam protection measures, and improved service reliability. Optus was also fined $100 million by the federal court in 2025 over sales conduct that a judge described as extremely serious and appalling. That article was titled Optus Launches Campaign to Restore Trust by Remy Varga on page 11 of the Herald Sun.
0: And thanks, Jane. I've just proved I'm not reliable. I very generously read one of Jane's stories, and that's now put me in a bit of muddle for the rest of the time, but we'll manage. Rory Relief, there was no live deal. McElroy glad to be wrong. This is from page 47 of today's Herald Sun, and it's from The Times. Rory McIlroy has never been short of an opinion on the rift that split Gulf into warring factions and has stoked the fires once more by saying he was wrong to have ever suggested that the PGA Tour should cut a deal with the South Pacific Investment Fund. LIV Golf is now fighting for its life after PIF decided to pull the plug on the Rebel League after this season, ending what will be close to a $6 billion spend. A six-time major winner, McIlroy, 37, was also asked about how he reflected on his plea for the PGA Tour and PIF to come together and unify golf. I can admit when I'm wrong, and that was one that I did get wrong, he said, and I'm glad I was wrong. McIlroy's statement that 2023's framework peace agreement would be good for golf stemmed from his belief that the Saudi money might as well be funneled towards the PGA Tour. I feel like we've got a fractured competitive landscape right now, and I would prefer it if everyone sort of got back to the same boat. I think that's the best thing for golf, he told CNBC at the time. Looking back on those comments yesterday before the US PGA Championship, he said, whenever you have funding tied to so much political landscape, that's a tricky road to navigate. Their priorities shifted, and that leaves LIV in a pretty precarious spot. But it was always a possibility. We always knew before the players did this that it was going to happen. I was hearing about this in March, April time. For years, McIlroy was the figurehead of the anti-LIV argument, and an attempt to step down from that role was hampered by a willingness to express his feelings when asked direct questions. Now he feels that whatever LIV comes up with, its status as a disruptor has disappeared for good. From what I read, they've got some sponsorship revenue, but I don't know how long these commitments are, he said. If they do somehow get a schedule together for next year, it seems like it's going to look drastically different to what it's looked like over the last 4 years. He added that LIV's players were blindsided by PIF's decision to stop funding after 2026. However, he offered little sympathy, saying, but that's the risk that those guys chose to take. McIlroy has only played once since his Masters win, and his scouting excursion to Aaron Imink involved only 5 hours on the course, but it was enough to give a less than glowing appreciation of the host course this week. Strategy off the tee is pretty non-existent, he said. It's basically bash driver down there and figure it out from there. The greens are the main focus this week, getting in the right sections and making sure you leave yourself below the hole for the most part. Rory relief, there was no live deal from the times, and the Australian round one tee-off times tonight, 9:34 Jason Day, 9:56 p.m. Min Woo Lee, tomorrow 2:45 a.m. Elvis Smiley, and 3:21 a.m. Adam Scott, and 4 a.m. Travis Smith. So they're the Australian tee-off times for tomorrow in the US Open. I think I might leave that one for the moment because I've got another one here that's fairly interesting, and that's on page 3 of the Age. And I've just checked that I'm reading the right story here.
1: I'm happy to read this one, Tim.
0: Oh, go ahead.
1: Okay. Yep. All right. So this is from page 2 and 3 of the Age. Assaults force two pregnant paramedics off the road. And this is by Isabel McMillan. When she was 12 weeks pregnant, Ambulance Victoria paramedic Alina Chiavarella was punched in the head and stomach by a woman she was trying to save. The patient, who had suffered a heroin overdose, lashed out as she was being offloaded in hospital. Despite the attack, Chiavarella continued to treat the woman for a further 40 minutes. That was the moment she decided to come off the road. The first thing that went through my mind is my baby okay? Chiavarella told Nine News yesterday. And then we're in imminent danger and risk here. So that was my time on the road. It ended right then and there. Fellow paramedic Madeline Cadoro was also assaulted while at work in January when she was 8 weeks pregnant and a patient in Clayton kicked and spat on her. She said she had already become more fearful in the job, but hearing Chiavarella's experience prompted her to request an office role earlier than she had planned. Irrespective of what we want and what we would like to do, it's too real and we don't have a choice. We feel like we don't have a choice, she said. We've got to come off the road because it's not safe anymore. These are just two stories in a string of violent attacks on Victorian paramedics that have come to light recently, prompting legislative change so that those who assault emergency service workers are jailed. Last month, a paramedic was stabbed in the face and neck in Reservoir after leaving their vehicle to get a coffee, with the assault ending only when a Good Samaritan stepped in. Injuring an emergency worker has been a Category 1 offence in Victoria since 2018, meaning courts must impose a prison sentence, in this case at least 6 months, for those found guilty. The maximum penalty is 5 years in jail. However, in late February, a man whose attack on a paramedic left her in hospital avoided the mandatory jail term because the paramedic was not treating a patient when she was attacked. Following last month's attack, when the veteran paramedic with 2 decades' experience performed first aid on himself, despite bleeding profusely, until colleagues arrived, Ambulance Victoria Chief Executive Jordan Emery said it was completely unacceptable for paramedics to face violence on a daily basis. We need to spend time reflecting on how we have come to a place where more than 1,000 paramedics are assaulted every single year in Victoria. It is absolutely disgraceful, he said. Emery said that despite paramedics being deeply shaken by the attack on their colleagues, so many of our people have come to expect it, and I can't labour that point enough. Following calls from Ambulance Union for stronger laws, Premier Jacinta Allan last month said she was committed to change. Victorians and union representatives have raised the issue of loopholes in the law, potentially undermining the protections emergency workers deserve, Allan said. We commit to fixing it. We will ask the Victorian Law Reform Commission to review the definition of on-duty and ensure there are no loopholes. That was Assaults Force 2 Pregnant Paramedics Off the Road, written by Isabel McMillan on page 2 and 3 of The Age.
0: Thanks again, Jane. It's 9:03. Also from page 3, Council backpedals from bike plan, Gemma Grant and Rachel Dexter. An inner city council has knocked back a divisive plan to create a bicycle street along a 1.1-kilometre stretch of one of the area's key roads, following a marathon 5-hour meeting. Yarra City Council has been grappling with whether to transform a section of Wellington Street, stretching from Clifton Hill to Collingwood, into a more cyclist-friendly route by blocking access to most cars, a topic which has triggered fierce community debate. At Tuesday night's meeting, councillors were ultimately voting to endorse a less ambitious proposal after the original recommendations were recently revised. Before the meeting, those opposed the plan held up bright yellow placards in protest, while a number of those in support carried signs. About 90 members of the public, ranging from primary school students to elderly residents, spoke at Richmond Town Hall for over 2.5 hours in total on Tuesday evening, which was then followed by a councillor discussion. Collingwood resident Tom spoke in support of a road closure, citing the high number of dangerous traffic-related incidents in the area, including among cyclists and cars. I don't want to see another friend harmed or taken from me while riding. And I won't accept another incident or death on our doorstep, and neither should anyone, he said. The council has been considering 2 options since late last year, both which would redesign the section of the street between Johnson Street in Collingwood, Queen's Parade in Clifton Hill, to prioritise cyclists and pedestrians. The stretch currently has painted bike lanes and two-way vehicle traffic, but the now shelved plans included the introduction of physical barriers like garden beds and curbs, which would block vehicles from driving along the full length of the street. 7 of the 9 councillors ultimately endorsed a watered-down proposal to provide minor improvements to existing bike lanes and investigate the introduction of a 30k speed limit, backpedalling on previous plans that would have seen the street completely transformed. Mayor Stephen Jolly has repeatedly said during council meetings that he has never encountered an issue which has evoked so much passion within the local community. Council backpedals from bike path plan, Gemma Grant and Rachel Dexter was on page 3 of The Age. And we are now coming up to 9:00 ABC News.

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1: Good morning, Natasha McFarlane with ABC News. The Coalition plans to link migration intake to welfare and housing availability as the main proponent of its budget reply tonight. Under the policy, non-citizens, including permanent residents, would be booted from welfare and NDIS supports. Opposition leader Angus Taylor wants migration levels below 200,000 people a year. He says people should become citizens if they want to use Australia's services.
2: If you are not an Australian citizen, then you don't get the privileges of an Australian citizen. And I'd encourage people who are committed to this country to become a citizen. I love going to citizenship ceremonies. But the truth is that it's when you commit to this country that we commit to you.
1: However, the housing minister says migration is only a piece of the puzzle in dealing with the housing crisis. Claire O'Neill says while it's important the government work to control migration, it's not the key solution for increasing housing.
3: If you think you can solve Australia's housing challenges just through the migration system, you've got rocks in your head. That is a completely piecemeal approach to what is a big and complicated challenge facing the country.
1: There are calls for the federal government to take over the funding and management of aged care from private providers. New data reveals Australians are waiting 12 months on average to get appropriate aged care support. The government says it's invested over $3 billion in the budget to deliver better aged care, and thousands more home care packages are being added this financial year. Beverly Baker from the Older Women's Network Australia says the current system of relying on private providers isn't working.
4: Private providers provide for profit. And if they're not making a profit, they're not providing it. Therefore, it should be a government responsibility. It shouldn't be left to the private market. The private market only favours those who can make a profit and those who can pay for it. And that fails.
1: The Allan government has acknowledged more needs to be done to address emergency triage and dispatch following a scathing review into Ambulance Victoria. It says long-term organisational and cultural challenges have continued to plague the health service as it accepts in full or in principle all but one of the 21 recommendations handed down at last year's inquiry. The government says this year's budget includes over $50 million to improve processes at Ambulance Victoria. A man who rushed to put out a suspicious fire at a Melbourne laser clinic this morning says he's not sure why it was targeted. The front windows of the reservoir business were smashed in before it was firebombed just before dawn. Police are now searching for those responsible, who are believed to have fled in a car. Nikhil Patil is a trainer at a nearby gym who helped put out the blaze and says it's lucky the fire didn't get out of hand.
5: Basically, there was some sort of chemical over there, or liquid, and there was a fire inside the glass door, and I think this is the barricade that was stopping it from going further down there, and the carpet was on fire. So it wasn't that big, luckily, or else it could have been worse.
1: A case that became a global true crime sensation will go on retrial after the murder convictions of disgraced US lawyer Alec Murdaugh were overturned. The South Carolina Supreme Court has ordered a new trial for the 56-year-old over the killings of his wife and son, ruling that the court clerk and his 2023 trial influenced the jury by suggesting he was guilty. He's currently serving two life sentences for the murders, which he's always denied, and two other sentences for financial crimes. Colin Miller is a professor of law at the University of South Carolina and says studies have shown that retrials benefit the prosecution.
6: That's because the defense usually knows a lot more about the prosecution case at trial one than the prosecution knows about the defense case. And so empirically, it's the prosecution that benefits.
1: And to sport, Geelong heads to Brisbane tonight for a grand final rematch to open round 10 of the AFL. The teams currently sit in fourth and fifth spot on the ladder, both with a 6-3 record and only percentage separating them. Cats coach Chris Scott says while it's shaping to be a close game, the Lions haven't quite been as good as he expected so far this season.
7: That's because I just expect they're going to win every game they play. But I think they'd be pretty comfortable that best footy is not too far off. And we're probably a little bit the same. So really looking forward to the opportunity.
1: To the weather for the state, morning fog patches about the south and east, partly cloudy with isolated light showers possible about the eastern ranges and mostly dry elsewhere. For morning, Melbourne, rather patchy morning fog and a sunny afternoon, a top today of 21. Right now it's 11 degrees in the city.
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11: Turning now to page 21 of today's Herald Sun, Married Millions War, Estranged Wife Seeks Mansion Money, Sarah Perillo. The estranged wife of a bankrupt Melbourne businessman who owes creditors $700 million is fighting to scrape millions from the sale of a Canterbury mansion, placing her at the centre of a high-stakes court battle. James Cheung was the chair of the Chinese-backed property developer APH Holdings, which spectacularly collapsed in December 2024, leaving a trail of financial devastation and a multi-million dollar pipeline of Melbourne projects in limbo. Mr. Cheung, who declared bankruptcy in April last year, is understood to owe creditors $700 million, mainly from personal guarantees, which could reduce once properties across Melbourne in Forest Hill and Box Hill are sold off. As his corporate empire crumbled, Mr. Cheung allegedly began shifting his wealth. Before administrators were appointed, it was reported he sold off his $4.4 million super yacht and began liquidating a fleet of luxury cars through friends and dealers. He also reportedly transferred a sizable shareholding in a mining company to his young daughter. Crucially, in 2023, he shifted the $14 million Canterbury properties solely to his wife, Weena Huangfu, a former APH holding director. Mr. Cheung and Ms. Huangfu were well known in the community and even paraded online as parents of Camberwell Girls Grammar in 2018 after they donated to the school for an extensive upgrade to its physics laboratory. Ms. Huangfu, still married to Mr. Cheung but described in court documents as his estranged spouse, is now locked in a legal dispute with his bankruptcy trustee, Paul Allen, who stepped in to block her from pocketing millions from the sale. In 2025, the Canterbury property, located on Monmouth Avenue, was sold to a third party for $14.28 million. From those proceeds, significant debts tied to the home were paid off, $7.63 million to NAB, $2.2 million to Tax Office. The remaining balance of $3.33 million was paid to a company controlled by Ms. Huangfu. In May that year, Mr. Allen successfully obtained a court order to freeze that cash and is now claiming Ms. Huangfu gave undervalued consideration to the mansion. An undervalued transaction occurs when a party transfers assets such as property for significantly less than their market value, often in the lead-up to insolvency or to avoid creditors. Such transactions can be clawed back by trustees as they are deemed to hinder creditors' recovery. Ms. Huangfu denies this and argues that because the NAB and ATO debts were solely for her husband's business, she's entitled to keep the remaining $3.23 million. She filed a separate case in the Federal Circuit and Family Court, claiming the remaining money belongs solely to her. To avoid fighting in two places at once, she tried to move the bankruptcy dispute to the Family Court. She argued that combining the cases would be cheaper and more efficient, with her lawyers estimating that combining the hearings could cost over $300,000. The court heard she currently lives in rented accommodation with their three children. But Mr. Allen argued that the bankruptcy issue needed to be resolved first and stressed that a transfer would prejudice him, an unfunded trustee, by exposing him to delays, complex litigation and irrecoverable costs. Judge Rose dismissed Ms. Hung-Fu's application, meaning the bankruptcy case will still be heard in the federal court, and she was ordered to pay Mr. Allen's legal costs for the application. Before the case goes to trial in September this year, the judge ordered both parties to attend mediation this month. The appointment of administrators to APH in December 2024 came after the business lost control of its $1 billion Forest Hill commercial office project earlier that year. Mr. Zhang and Ms. Huang Fu could not be contacted. Married Millions War by Sarah Perilio was on page 21 of The Age. And some news also on from page 21, glass half empty for wine drinkers. Wine consumption fell worldwide last year, the industry's trade body says, amid changing lifestyles and economic pressure. The International Organization of Vine and Wine said its annual review that the industry was confronted in 2025 by a combination of climatic variability, softer demand, and rising trade uncertainty. It found consumption slid by 2.7% last year to 208 million hectolitres, taking a cumulative drop since 2018 to 14%. This evolution reflects the interaction between longer-term changes in consumption patterns and a more difficult economic environment in recent years, the OIV said. Evolving lifestyle preferences, shifting social habits and generational changes continue to influence consumer behaviour in several wine markets, he added. The OIV said the wine industry has faced a succession of external pressures since COVID in 2020. It noted that 9 of the world's top 10 markets had lower volumes. 3 played an outside role in the decline: China, France, and the US. Glass half empty for wine drinkers, unattributed, page 21 of the Herald Sun. And I certainly hope I'm not expected to hold up the whole thing by myself.
9: No, I'll help you there, Tim. Now turning to page 15 of The Age. Elusive Snuffleupagus lookalike earns its name. This is an exclusive by Angus Dalton, the science reporter. Call it fate, luck or instinct, but as David Horasti dived past a coral wall off the coast of Papua New Guinea in 2002, a tuft of red algae floating within a shadowy overhang caught his eye. And then it moved. The fish scientist's film camera flashed, snapping a photo of the oddity, which began a quarter century long quest. That search ended in the most extraordinary discovery of Horasti's career, a new to science, ultra rare and bizarre little beast named after the most mythic resident on Sesame Street, Mr. Snuffleupagus. When I came back to Australia, I processed the film camera photos, and I actually could see an eye, Horasti, now principal research scientist at the Port Stephens Fisheries Institute, recalls of the encounter. That's when I could make out it was actually an animal, and it didn't exist in any of my books. I knew then it was a new species. We knew it was a type of ghost pipefish, but it was one that we'd never seen before. He searched the world for a formal specimen of the weird, weedy creature, no longer than a matchstick. It was 20 years of me looking for this species all around the Indo-Pacific and never seeing it again, Horasti said. Like an underwater yaoi, sporadic sightings of the pipefish cropped up in books and on blogs. Some saw it cloaked in orange, others in purple and green, but it was always shaggy. All the while, Horasti searched, and the fuzzy phantom flitted between scientific promise and myth. Part of his obsession was driven by the creature's likeness to Sesame Street's Mr. Snuffleupagus, a galumphing yet elusive mammoth-like muppet introduced as Big Bird's imaginary best friend. He was this rare mythical creature that the humans didn't believe in, if I remember correctly, Horasti said of the character. No one ever saw him. The fish's likeness to Mr. Snuffleupagus in both body and spirit also captured the imagination of Graham Short, a global expert in identifying new species of cygnathides, the family of fish which includes pipefish, seahorses and sea dragons. He joined the drawn-out search. Everything changed in 2020. Friends alerted Erasti they'd spied the cryptic fish on the Great Barrier Reef and sent pictures. Erasti had a specimen collection license and one last shot. He and Short flew to Cairns and sped to where the fish had been spotted on Saxon Reef. Nothing. Then they dove at a second location. There, 15 metres deep and within a coral nook festooned with red filamentous algae, the scientists found two of the shaggy pipefish, a male and a female, enough to describe a new species. Graham and I were hugging underwater. I kid you not, we were high-fiving, so excited that it was there, Erasti said. This is something I've been searching for 20 years. It is the holy grail of the ghost pipefish world. It's the rarest of the rare. The new scientists announced the species in the Journal of Fish Biology on Tuesday, naming it the hairy ghost pipefish, with the scientific name Solenostomus snuffleupagus. And there's a picture

0: And it is now 17 minutes past 9 o'clock. And this story is not about Mr. Snuffleupagus or about ghost pipefishers. Lead her up front as she gets her ducks in a row. This comes from Mike Foley and Natasha Chrysanthos. It's page 5 of today's Age. It's not unusual for Pauline Hanson and her One Nation Party to revel in controversy over the national spotlight, once the national spotlight turns their way. But in their first appearance in Canberra since One Nation won its first lower house seat with victory in the Farah by-election, Hanson took the role of mother duck battling controversies away. The One Nation leader was keen to project confidence yesterday as she paraded the party's fledgling MP, David Farley, on a victory lap of Parliament House flanked by her four other parliamentarians. Although he hasn't been sworn in, David's decided he wants to get his feet under the table and understand the process, Hanson said, before opening the floor to questions. The 15-minute press conference was wobbly at the best, as the One Nation leader ended up downplaying some of the sharpest edges of grievance and conflict that the party has honed for decades. So keen to tread carefully was Hanson that, in front of an unusually big press pack, she stepped in front of her MPs on several occasions to take control. She denied being anti-immigration before she was forced to clarify that her senator, Malcolm Roberts, did not in fact believe the Bondi terrorist attack was a hoax. She also stepped in for Farley when he was asked if he regretted sharing the stage on Saturday night with an election volunteer who'd shared a post defending police killer Desi Freeman and supported neo-Nazi figure Thomas Sewell on social media. This is the new test for Hanson as she rides popular support from the fringes of a third-party status to challenge the incumbent opposition. The party's expansion means it's attracting more scrutiny. One Nation press conferences now attract a full cast of reporters, and its MPs' public comments will be pored over for missteps or inconsistencies. Some of their fringe concerns that were previously passed over now raise questions about the party's ability to go mainstream. Much of Hanson's following has been generated by her willingness to speak her mind, but now she seems more cautious. When this masthead asked Farley at the press conference about revelations that the volunteer brought to the stage had also been condemned by a judge for bullying and using racial slurs, Hanson interjected quickly. "This is not going to be commented on," she said, in a vain attempt to halt questions on the topic. Still, she stayed in place to keep answering them. "He was invited there. He was a volunteer. It was a night of celebration. I don't condone violence of any type or bullying." Then Queensland Senator Malcolm Roberts was questioned on a YouTube interview he gave, in which he was asked whether last year's Bondi terror attack was a false flag event. Roberts told the interviewer he doubted it was a hoax, but he did not have the data to rule it out completely. "Why did you say you couldn't rule that out?" he was asked yesterday. "First of all, it's an absurd proposition," Roberts said. "Second thing, I reinforce the fact that I make decisions and statements based on data, and I didn't have data on that." Amid a flurry of follow-up questions, Hanson interjected, "Sorry, there was no justification. I can speak up for Senator Roberts with regards to this because it was totally taken out of context," she said. "We've shown our support for the Jewish community." With the press conference unravelling, a staffer called out for final questions. It was Hanson who stepped in again. "I will answer because I've had this discussion with Senator Roberts. There is no false flag," she said, "and I can say that emphatically. So there's no problem with that whatsoever." Farley was there to learn the ropes. Hanson showed it could be a while before he swims on his own. Leader up front as she gets her ducks in a row was by Mick Foley and Natasha Chrysanthos, and that was on page 5 of today's Age.
1: And turning to the Herald Sun, two education report related articles. First is on page 18. Primary source of excellence, Victoria's private schools top power list. This is by Susie O'Brien, Rebecca Borg, Darcy Fitzgerald and Michael Owen Brown. Victoria has cemented its status as an education powerhouse, with 74 high-achieving private primary schools dominating the national top 250 list. Presbyterian Ladies College in Burwood has been crowned Victoria's best private primary school and the third best

0: in the nation. The leading independent Christian school for girls occupies a lavish 16-hectare site in Melbourne's east and charges fees of about $27,000 in prep, rising to $36,000 in year six. PLC returns excellent NAPLAN results and has some of the lowest student-to-teacher ratios in the nation, just 7 students per full-time teacher. The Herald Sun's ultimate power list of educational excellence is based on analysis of more than 2,000 private primary schools nationwide, taking into account Year 3 and 5 NAPLAN scores, student-staff ratios, socio-educational status and attendance levels. PLC was followed by Halebury, where upper primary fees exceed $35,000 a year. It was ranked second in the nation in last year's list of Australia's top 100 private schools. Deputy Principal, Junior School, Grenville Green, said a combination of evidence-based programs, authentic collaborations, and talented educators was the secret to its success. Halebury's vision is to be recognised as a great world school, he said. Within our primary years, we embed a culture of high standards and excellence in every aspect of school life. This includes excellence through our evidence-informed academic program, where explicit teaching and quality learning are at the forefront, but also through having high expectations of how we work together and by respecting every member of the community. The data reveal parents do not have to spend top dollar to get an exceptional start for their child's education. St Andrew's Christian College in Wantirna South outranks schools 4 times its price. The Prep to 12 school costs less than $12,000 in the primary years. The 8 Victorian schools to make the top 20 nationally are concentrated in Melbourne's eastern and southeast suburbs. Parents looking for an all-girls school are spoilt for choice. 6 are in the state's top 20 and nation's top 50. Fintona Girls, Lauriston Girls, Camberwell Girls, Corowa Anglican Girls, Mentone Girls and Wrighton. Boys schools ranked highly include Scotch College, Trinity Grammar and St Kevin's College. Schools outside Melbourne to make the top 100 include Ballarat, Clarendon College, which is 11th. Nationally, the top private primary school was the all-boys Sydney Grammar School in Darlinghurst, an education juggernaut with the nation's top Year 5 NAPLAN results. That was Primary Source of Excellence, Victorian's Private Schools Top Power List on page 18 of the Herald Sun. And on page 19 of the Herald Sun, those topics are history. Students drop Aussie affairs, go global. This is by Brooke Grobert-Craig and Rebecca Borg. Victorian students are turning their backs on learning about the nation's history and politics, while subjects on climate change and sustainability are soaring in popularity. A Herald Sun analysis of VCE enrolments over a decade has revealed a dozen subjects are at risk of vanishing from school course offerings. While interest plummeted in languages, Australian history and Australian politics recorded 64% drops in enrolments from 2014 to 2024. Just 424 students studied Australian history in 2024, compared with 1,181 in 2014, while Australian politics enrolments fell from 238 to 86. Meanwhile, interest in environmental science spiked by 186%, with 1,541 students studying the topic in 2024, compared to 539 in 2014. Year 11 student Eva said she chose to study environmental science over Australian history. "I've always been interested in the way the world works and especially the impacts of climate change, particularly in this day and age," she said. "While I think Australian history would be a good subject, I don't think it is at the moment. learning about how the Aboriginal and Torres Strait Islander people took care of the land and their history would be much more worthwhile. Students of environmental science at university can work as environmental engineers, environmental policy and regulations experts, consultants, soil specialists and ecologists. The analysis also found the number of providers who taught Australian history declined by 45 schools, with 81 offering the subject in 2014, but just 36 a decade later. History Teachers Association of Victoria executive Deb Hull said she was concerned about the fall in enrolments. Where schools and students do choose to continue with Australian history at VCE, it is usually the result of a passionate history teacher who has built a following for the subject and who students trust to make it interesting and not just a repeat of what they have studied before, she said. The drop was less substantial for Australian politics, going from 19 to 9 providers in the same period, suggesting a loss of appeal rather than schools withdrawing the subject. Teacher Alicia Van Summeren said more students wanted to study global politics than Australian politics. But Miss Van Summeren said the cost of studying art subjects at university was also contributed to a reduced interest. The Morrison government's Job Ready graduate scheme has further limited access to arts degrees for many students, she said. That article was titled "Those Topics Are History: Students Drop Aussie Affairs, Go Global," on page 19 of the Herald Sun.
1: And thanks to Jane Reid for reading with you this morning. Albury-Wodonga, 13 expecting 20. Bendigo, 15 expecting 20. Geelong, 12 expecting 21. Mildura expecting 24, 16 at the moment. Shepparton and Warragul both 21, 15 and 13 respectively. And also 21 in Warrnambool, currently 10. 21 here in Melbourne, currently 12. There's a few minor problems on the trains. We've got major delays on Cranbourne, Pakenham, Sunbury, works alert on Frankston and Stony Point, and minor delays on Alamein, Belgrave, Waverley and Lilydale. So check with PTV before travelling. Cover to cover tomorrow night at 8, I read 4 more stories from A Century of Fiction in the New Yorker. Life Cycle of American Genius, C.B. White, The Book of Sand, Jorge Luis Borges, Bullet in the Brain by Tobias Wolff, and City Lovers by Nadine Gordimer. That will be repeated Sunday afternoon at 1. I'm Tim McQueen. Until next time, goodbye. Have a great day.

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5: Hello everyone and welcome back to Blindside, broadcasting on Reading Radio Brisbane. I'm Dean Geard, your host, and today we're stepping into something that sits right at the heart of what the blind and vision impaired community really, really wants. Belonging. Work and school matters, but life is also the coffee catch-up, the birthday dinner, the footy game, the movie night, the local club, the church or community hall, the museum visit, the date, the friendships, the moments where you feel part of the world and not parked on the edge of it. And here's the confronting reality. Researchers found that around 40% of people with sight loss report feeling cut off from people with things around them. That's not just a statistic. That's cancelled plans, inaccessible venues, transport barriers, awkward social moments, and sometimes the slow creep of isolation. So in this episode of our series, What the Blind Really, Really Want, we're talking about social inclusion, what it looks like, why it matters, and what practical changes can make it real. From audio description at the cinema to inclusive sport and hobbies to everyday social confidence, to the right to take part in civic life with dignity. So let's get into it. Work and school is important. What about life beyond those? Blind and visually impaired individuals deeply desire social inclusion, to be part of the community, to have friends, relationships, hobbies, and participate in cultural life, just like anybody else. One of the painful realities many report is the feeling of isolation that can come with vision loss, especially if society is not inclusive. Again, as previously stated and worth restating, a significant 40% of people with vision impairment have reported feelings cut off from people and things around them. This is important to remember and is experienced by many, many people. This sense of being left out can not only stem from physical barriers where one can't drive to visit friends or inaccessible venues, but also from social attitudes such as friends not knowing how to include them or one's own hesitancy after losing sight. Therefore, blind individuals voice a strong wish for community connections. They want to be invited to a party, so to speak, whether that's a neighbourhood event or a recreational club, a religious gathering, or simply hanging around with friends. It lifts their quality of life immensely when people make the effort to include them. For example, a blind teen wants to attend the movies with classmates. If the theatre has audio description available for the film, suddenly that's possible. An older man who lost vision might yearn to continue his Sunday visits to the park or cafe. If public transit or a community volunteer can help him get there, he stays socially active rather than homebound. Social inclusion can also mean adaptive recreation, like blind sports. Yes, there is such a thing as baseball for the blind, soccer for the blind, even skiing for the blind with guides, book clubs where audiobooks are shared, or hobby groups that adapt materials. For example, a knitting circle where someone calls out instructions instead of relying on printed patterns. Blind people often form their own community groups, local chapters of blind organisations, support groups, etc. These provide camaraderie. But they also emphasise that integration into the broader society is key. They don't want to be segregated all of the time in blind-only spaces. They want sighted folks to be comfortable interacting with them too. Education plays a role here. Many blind advocates call for public awareness campaigns to dispel myths and to encourage people to engage. Simple courtesies make a difference. Introducing yourself when you approach a blind person, asking if they need assistance rather than assuming, and including them in conversations instead of talking only to a sighted companion. These might seem small, but they add up to a person feeling seen, in a metaphorical sense, and valued. When these social needs are unmet, blindness can indeed become isolating. Particularly for seniors who lose vision later in life, isolation and loneliness are big concerns. Vision impairment in older adults correlates with higher risk of depression, partly due to social withdrawal. Thus, older individuals often say they want more community programs, maybe a vision rehabilitation class where they can meet peers and regain confidence, or home visits or low vision support groups. Younger blind folks, on the other hand, might crave inclusive nightlife or dating opportunities where blindness isn't seen as odd. Across ages, the core ask is the same: treat them as full members of society. In many countries, efforts like audio-described theatre performance, blind-friendly museum tours with touchable exhibits or detailed audio guides, and disability-inclusive sports events are steps in the right direction. Blind and vision-impaired people appreciate these, but often say more mainstreaming is needed. They don't want to have to wait for special days to enjoy a museum. They want museums to integrate accessibility routinely. Similarly, being active in civic life, attending town hall meetings, and voting independently, these are part of social inclusion too. Campaigns have been highlighted issues like secret voting. For example, in the UK, voting in secret remains impossible for those who are blind or vision impaired. Another aspect of social inclusion is family and relationships. Blind people want to find love, marry, have children, and many do. But negative stereotypes can intrude. For instance, there have been cases of blind parents being questioned on their ability to raise kids. The community strongly pushes back on this, asserting that with some adaptations and sometimes sighted help for certain tasks, they absolutely can be great parents. Support networks and parent training, like courses on safety caring for a baby, such as a blind mum, are things some have asked for to ease society's concerns. Fundamentally, they wish for the same chance at family life as anyone else. Likewise, in friendships, sometimes people feel awkward around blindness, but blind individuals often say, "Just talk to me. I'm a person, not a disability." Breaking down those social walls is a mutual effort. Blind folks often initiate with humour or guidance on how to interact, but they hope others will meet them halfway. In summary, social inclusion is about belonging. Blind and visually impaired people want to be active participants in their communities and culture. They want to enjoy outings, join in conversations, and not be left on the sidelines. This requires both accessibility, physical and informational, to attitudinal openness from society. Many express that what they are truly wanting is friendship and understanding. And indeed, when those are present, blindness fades into the background. After all, one can't see with their own eyes, but they can see with their personality, humour, intellect, all of the qualities that build human connections. When asked, blind individuals might say they wish more sighted people would just treat them normally, invite them over, call them up, rather than assuming blindness makes them so different. Eliminating the loneliness that inflicts an estimated 1 in 3 or 1 in 4 visually impaired people is a critical quality of life improvement. Thus, building an inclusive society is one that recognizes a blind neighbor or co-worker as an equal community member is a heartfelt priority for this population. So, if there's one message to take home today, this is it. Social inclusion isn't charity, it's equality. It's the difference between being near people and being with people. And when inclusion doesn't happen, it can come with real mental health consequences. Research consistently links vision impairment with higher risks of social isolation and depression symptoms, especially as people withdraw when the world becomes harder to access. But the hopeful part is this. The solutions are often simple and human. Invite a person. Describe what's happening. Make the venue accessible. Check for audio description. Introduce yourself when you walk up. Talk to the blind person or visually impaired, not over them. And if you're planning an event, don't make accessibility a special day. Make it the standard. Thank you for spending this time with me. My name is Dean Geard, and you've been listening to Blindsight on Reading Radio Brisbane. And please tune in next week for the next chapter in our series, What the Blind Really, Really Want, where we'll keep pushing beyond assumptions and into the practical changes that create real independence, real dignity, and real community. Until then, stay safe, stay connected, and keep building a world where nobody is left on the sidelines. See you next week.
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11: The Mr. Worley is working on a project that I think everyone who's blind or has low vision will be cheering on. Tim Melsa is on the line to tell us a bit more about it. Tim Melsa, thank you for your time and welcome.
12: Thank you, Peter.
11: Tell us about this project. What are you doing and why are you doing it?
12: This project is an inspiration for myself. Was an inspiration with the technology. But then I'm thinking, oh, it'd be great that I could drive myself. But then I thought, well, that would be what if I could do for everyone else? And then it is an AI embedded camera that will help low vision and blind community to drive independently with current cars,
11: Yeah, as I said at the beginning, everyone would like this to happen. So what has kind of motivated you, just like most other people who are blind and have low vision, you think, I'd love to be able to drive?
12: Oh, yes, that's correct, Peter. I would love to not be as dependent on taxis, friends and families. I'd like to have my own independence, like everyone else, to have their driver's license.
11: Now, of course, in the last few years, we've heard so much about AI and I guess the potential it has. Tell us a bit about your background and kind of your interest in this and how this sort of project has got to this point. Tell us a bit about that sort of story.
12: Okay. I originally started in hospitality, but then when COVID decided to shrink that side of employment, I thought, okay, let's go to another area. I did cybersecurity, and I'm still trying to get my foot into there. Then I got a chance encounter with the head of the Ideas Lab here at Cairns, Dr. Samantha, and she and I pitched her my idea, and then she's been helping with the support of the Ideas Lab with my idea for the last 3 years.
11: Okay, so what did Samantha say when you first came up with the idea? You said this isn't possible, or this is a chance, or I like your imagination. What was her reaction?
12: She said it'll be challenging, but I love the idea. So,
11: well, I guess nothing worth having is necessarily going to make it easy. So you're going to have to kind of work for it.
12: Exactly. So she is also into AI and human interface as well. So meaning the technology that you use with humans. So that also helps. So
11: it gives a bit of an idea of kind of how you envisage it working. We can kind of maybe talk in a minute about where it's at, but kind of how do you kind of envisage this working?
12: Okay, I envision it as a tablet that you would put onto your dashboard, and it would then on the screen like the Google Maps.
11: Yep.
12: And then it would auditory tell you what is ahead and coming up. And then it would do different sounds for the left and right. And the steering wheel would also do haptic feedback as well. So that's how I envision it as well.
11: Yeah, so you're using stuff that is kind of out there. I know with different sort of assistive technology for mobility devices, et cetera, this kind of thing is happening with, for example, Cairns and also we spoke last year to a company in Japan associated with Honda, and you can put these devices in your feet and they can kind of indicate whether you should be going left or right, having then put a destination into the software. So if you want to go to, you know, number one, Marion Road sort of thing, then you start to walk along the street, and if it buzzes in your left foot, you've got to turn left. If it buzzes in your right foot, you've got to turn right, et cetera, et cetera. So these are all things that are kind of out there to some extent.
12: Yes. But the difference is I'm wanting to, my design is a off-the-shelf technology where it's already there. It just hasn't been utilized for, I guess, what people have thought outside the box.
11: Yeah, so you're going a bit more with a bit more imagination with that. Where is it at? You said you started 3 years ago, so I know these things kind of don't happen overnight. We all wish they could.
12: Exactly. it's still sort of in the idea stage. Software is still sort of glitching, but I guess that's sort of where we are. And I guess we're also sort of needing... the test rig isn't exactly a test rig. So, but that's sort of where we are.
11: How much of a challenge, if you like, is funding? Because I guess these sort of things probably need a fair bit of funding.
12: And,
11: you know, you've got ideas and sort of organisations within universities that can help out, but I guess you also need funding to kind of progress things like this.
12: Exactly. It's the funding challenge I'm seeing is... a lot of people see the legislation or go, oh, it's related to transportation, and they sort of seem to back away from it.
11: Okay.
12: So the legislation seems to be what I see as a negative, but they don't see the product. So that is where I think the block is at the moment.
11: They're kind of assuming, oh, that this wouldn't work, or, you know, this would be illegal, so therefore we don't want to necessarily further it.
12: Exactly. So that's where the block is at the moment for getting the funding to need it to sort of get to the next stage of saying, hey, yes, we have the viable data per se, rather than just getting it into the software type of stage.
11: We were having a bit of a chat the other day, and I was saying to you, you might be too young for it, but you know, things like Maxwell Smart and his shoe phone, I mean, that sort of thing these days can happen. So you need someone to be thinking outside the box, and then 10, 20, 30 years later, these things can come into fruition.
12: Exactly, exactly. And a lot of the car companies do have this ability to do it. It's just why they're not allowing. I'm not sure why they're not allowing the technology to be used. That's what I don't understand as well.
11: Do you know much about the robo-taxis and those sort of self-driving cars that are out there, the different big companies like the Googles of the world? Do you know much about what they're doing? And is this kind of similar to that, or is it completely different?
12: It's similar, but it's where you are still driving. So it's not, it's what they call semi-autonomous. So you're still driving, but it does take over if, say, there's a crash or something like that, but you're still in control.
11: So you can be sitting in a car that's kind of making its own way to wherever. That's kind of one thing. But you want to be sitting in the driver's seat, hands on the wheel.
12: Exactly. Exactly. Yes. Exactly.
11: Well, I think there'd be a lot of people that were saying that, because it's all very good to get into an automated car, but it's another thing to actually drive yourself there. Hey, Demelza, we'll keep in touch with you on this. It's really exciting. I hope you're happy to share with me a little bit about how, in a sense, this has come about, and a bit about your interest in cars, because I think your late dad kind of influenced you a bit in this area.
12: Oh, yeah. My dad, who's passed away a while back now, he used to love the TV show Knight Rider, and mum showed me a remake a while ago. And then I was basically booking fares to Vegas, and all of that's where they had a big convention for the Knight Riders TV shows. And next minute I'm there with all the people who love cars. And so that was where my passion started, with the cars. And then when I saw the technology, I sort of put two and two together. And my main aim is for the Pulgari systems to actually be able to be installed into vintage and classic cars, as well as Connect cars. That is my goal. So I could drive my Knight Rider replica around.
11: I was going to ask you about that. So you've got a rather interesting little or souvenir, or in a sense, maybe it's a little bit of a tribute to your dad in your garage.
12: Yes, I do. It's a tribute to my dad. So it's a full replica. The dashboard, the lights, and as I designed the replica, I designed it for the visually impaired. So the middle console is slightly different, but the rest of it is the same as the TV show. So
11: fantastic! Yeah. That's amazing. So you know, you do kind of sit in the car and fantasize, if I could put it that way?
12: Oh, I have done it. I have driven it in friends' paddocks.
11: Wow. How'd that make you feel?
12: It's incredible. I can feel the engine. I can feel the revs. Yeah, it's incredible to drive it. So yeah. It's got beautiful power underneath it. So
11: There'd be a great sense of kind of freedom, wouldn't there?
12: Oh, it is. It's the freedom that you get driving any vehicle. It's where you can just jump in and drive. There's no restrictions. You don't have to wait for anyone or be on a time schedule. That is what I want Pulgari Systems to be. Everyone's own independent pair of eyes to help them drive. So
11: fantastic. A really powerful message, and I guess, you know, when you heard about it all those years ago, or maybe not so many years ago, you probably thought about it, but maybe have you kind of got further in a way than you might have expected to?
12: I'm a little bit further than what I thought. It's just the funding, the grant, that's really stopping. That's the biggest thing. So, which I knew was going to be a stumbling block, but I didn't know how big the block was going to be.
11: Yeah, you talked about Samantha and the university sort of being part of it as well. That must give you a lot of kind of self-belief and think, well, yeah, I'm glad other people can kind of, you know, see what I'm seeing, if I could put it a bit, you know, strangely for a person who might be blind, have low vision.
12: No. Samantha and the JCU Ideas Lab, they've just supported me and mentally as well as, you know, with ideas and gone through all the ups and downs, or the, I guess you could say, the road at the moment, the journey. And yeah, they've all helped me along this journey at the moment. So they want to see this, they want to see the project come into fruition, or, you know, real life as much as I do. So,
11: and I guess at the rate at which AI is progressing and making other things progress, you know, what might have seemed a long way away, probably that horizon is a bit closer.
12: Oh, exactly. That's another big thing, because what I've even noticed, the programs I was using just as a, you know, testing, I'm now going, well, are they a little bit too slow now? Now I'm like, do I have to redo the programs? Which programs to use? You know, it's, as you're saying, you know, it was something that was okay 2 years ago. Is it relevant now? So you have to keep going backwards and forwards, and it's mind bending sometimes.
11: Yeah, that's a good term, mind bending. Hey, Demelza, you're working on a website at the moment. I don't think it's quite ready yet, but you're working on a website at the moment.
12: Yes, I am. So it is www.pilgarisystems.com.au. You
11: want to spell that?
12: PILGARISYSTERMS.COM.AU.
11: The best of worldly there. Wow, that's a real go-getter with some futuristic views. And why not? Who knows? Tomorrow we could be saying, remember when that happened? Yeah, we were there when it started.
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